0: at Warner Park between the Omaha Storm Chasers and the Indianapolis Indians. We're going back to an old friend in the visiting clubhouse. It's former Storm Chaser, current Indianapolis Indian, Noah Murdock. Doc, I appreciate the time. What's it like to be back at Warner Park and back around a lot of guys that you know from the Royals organization?
1: It's good and weird. You know, it's good seeing a lot of the people that I've played with, some of the coaches that have helped me kind of get to this point that I'm at now. So in that standpoint, certainly, you know, good to be back and see those people, but definitely weird walking in the other clubhouse this time, being here for parts of two seasons and now be on the other side. It's a little weird.
0: What was it like? You've pitched in each of the last two games, getting to face some guys that you were teammates with in the minor leagues.
1: Yeah, I think there's a sense of wanting to beat some of those guys a little more. And I think it showed last night with the at-bat versus Drew Waters, who, you know, put together a really long and competitive at-bat, and luckily I came out on top. So it feels a little extra nice to get some of those outs, but overall, just it's good to be back and pitching here. Obviously have the experience here, so it was comfortable.
0: You were drafted in 2019 by the Royals, spent parts of 2 years with Omaha, 2024 and 2025. Kind of take us through what the offseason looked like for you leading to signing with the Pirates and now being here with Indianapolis.
1: Yeah, I think it was an interesting year all of last year. I had the opportunity to make my major league debut with the Athletics. Started off great and just, you know, with some normal failure I think you may expect from a younger player at the major league level, sort of snowballed on me. And when I got sent back to the Royals, I saw it as an opportunity to, you know, to rise back through the ranks and be back with them and with the coaches that have, you know, helped me the past couple years to get to that point. And unfortunately had the season-ending injury around All-Star break this time right now. So definitely a weird year, and going through that rehab process is a little different because I think I knew that there was going to be a decision to make at the end of it with a new team and coming off of a weird year. Had to make some decisions. So going into free agency, didn't really have a specific team in mind, but the Pirates called first. Talked to them, seemed like they had a nice plan for me. And we play in Indy. We have played in Indy with the Chasers. So going there, I know the park. We love the park. My family loves it. My wife loves being there. So it's been good.
0: I was going to say Indianapolis in terms of AAA stadiums. And I know you haven't played everywhere across the AAA landscape, but Indianapolis has to be up there, not just in terms of cities, but ballparks and operations. What have you seen getting to be a home player with the Indians?
1: It's been great. I think it's exactly what I was hoping for. Like you said, bigger city, a lot to do. And then having the park be the way that it is, it's a nice park in itself, but there's a lot of fans that show up and support us. Helps having, you know, the WNBA season's going on right now. So the Fever being in town and some of the other bigger sports teams in town as well. So it's been great so far. I've really enjoyed it.
0: We continue counting down to first pitch in the Sarpy County Tourism pregame show, visiting with former Storm Chaser, now Indianapolis Indian, Noah Murdock. I mean, you were drafted by the Royals. You played for some good teams in the Royals organization too. I think of the 2019 Burlington Royals, the 2021 Quad Cities River Bandits, the 2024 Storm Chasers. What memories stand out when you think to your time in the Royals organization, both those good teams, but also just overall memories with your teammates?
1: Yeah, I think starting off with Burlington, seeing a lot of those guys in the big leagues right now, you got John Rave, who started off there, Vinny Pasquantino, Logan Porter, who is back in the big leagues, I believe with the Angels or is with that team now. So looking back there and seeing, you know, how good that team was and seeing them go on to do better things has been really cool. And same with that 2021 team. You see a lot of guys in the big leagues. Nathan Eaton was on that team. Michael Garcia was a big part of that team. But I remember very fondly, especially coming back here, remembering that 2024 run and that season that we had. I believe I got here the last week of that first half. And so I got to celebrate with the team as if I contributed to that first half championship. But, you know, going through the rest of that year, going to Vegas with that team and creating those memories was really cool.
0: Yeah, I think back to you pitched, I think it was in both wins of the International League Championship Series, and it was some of the best that you looked all year. Is there like a favorite memory from that season? I mean, is it celebrating winning the league title, or is there something else that sticks out from 2024 specifically?
1: I think celebrating that league title was important for me because in that 2021 season, I didn't last the whole year. I think I had an injury and didn't really get to celebrate what ended up being a really incredible season. So, I mean, I think the difference between the 2019 team that won some of those championships is we weren't 21 yet, so we really couldn't celebrate the full way. So tarping up the clubhouse and doing the champagne showers and celebrating, like, that's why you play this game. And obviously you want to do that at the highest level. And so doing that at the AAA level and getting a taste of that with some of those guys and seeing them go on to be successful big league players, you know, hopefully we can do it at a major league level one day.
0: We're wrapping up our time with Noah Murdock here on the Sarpy County Tourism pregame show before tonight's game between the Storm Chasers and Indians. I don't know if I got the chance to talk to you last year after your big league debut. I'd be curious to know, a year removed, I guess, what the emotions are of having gotten to the big leagues and now being in a position where you're climbing to get back. What do you think of when you think back to your months with the Athletics? Athletics?
1: I think that rehab process after getting hurt here was important because it gave me a lot of time to reflect. And one of the biggest things that I realized leaving the major league level was how much I didn't enjoy it while I was in it. You know, you talk about the day to day and, you know, it's hard. Like when you're in the moment and things are tough and the game kind of hits you and knocks you down, you can dwell on that. And I think it's a little bit harder at that level. You feel more pressure to be your best. And when you're not your best, you know, it hurts a little bit. But looking back on it and kind of taking the mindset into this year is, it sounds cliche, but not controlling the results. You know, those things are going to happen. Finding a process for me of every pitch being as competitive as possible and being the best version of that pitch has really helped me this year be as successful as I feel like I have been. So, you know, hopefully getting that opportunity with the Pirates at the major league level and taking that mindset of, hey, I've been through the struggle. I knew what it was like. I'm not going to let some of that happen again, you know, mentally. So I'm excited. You know, I think it's going to be a fun year. It's been a great year so far, and I'm just going to enjoy the ride.
0: One more question about the A's. Where were you when you got selected in the Rule 5 draft? What was that reaction like? Was it on your radar at that point?
1: I won't mention any names, but I had somebody on the inside of the A's system that had texted me that morning of the draft. I had known that based on some of the research that my wife actually did, she had kind of pointed out that some of the past players have very similar characteristics to me. Good stuff, hard thrower, maybe struggles with command a little bit. And she was adamant that I'd be selected. She's like, you are a perfect candidate for this draft. Like, I could definitely see somebody taking you.
2: Yeah.
1: And then got that text from the friend on the inside saying, good luck today on that draft day. And I'm like, well, that's super weird that out of all days, I hear that text. So we pulled up the draft. We had it up on the TV. My wife and I were watching it, and it ended up being very similar to the draft at a college, which is like, wow, this is an opportunity for the next level. So that emotion, carrying that into spring training, having a good spring, and then eventually sitting down with the manager being told, hey, you're going to be with us on the opening day roster. I mean, I'll never forget those moments and sharing that debut with my family who was there. Just the whole ride, it was incredible.
0: So you're a card collecting guy now. When did the card collecting start for you? I feel like I remember seeing the Ritmus around Christmas this offseason, trying to pull your debut patch card. What got you into card collecting, and what was that like this offseason for you?
1: What really got me into it, coming back to Omaha, end up going through that injury, and in rehab, there's a lot of downtime. And so a lot of the guys had been into cards and some online breaks, so I decided to give it a try. And I got pretty lucky in some of my first breaks, pulling some autograph cards of some cool players, and including Randy Johnson was one of my first ones. And then I signed my Topps deal, and I knew that I had a card coming out. So I had a purpose to collect. It wasn't just for fun anymore. So, you know, my wife sat down and was like, hey, let's make some content of you trying to chase your rookie card. And it turned into something a little bit more than I think we expected. Right. I mean, we got so much traction in that Ritmus series that we did. And, you know, we sat down before the season. We're like, hey, how do we extend this? You know, we obviously can't do a Christmas version of ripping all year. So we're actually doing a series now called City Rips, where every city we go to, we try to find my debut patch, which is still out there, and people love it. And the best thing about it is I get to connect with people. If I don't have a card in my collection, somebody will reach out and say, hey, like, I have that card if we want to do a deal. So it's been a really good way to, although it is baseball related, take my mind off of things that are happening on the field and just connect with people.
0: What is your favorite card of yourself that you have in your collection right now, but also your favorite card in your collection that isn't you?
1: My number one card of myself is I have a one-of-one foil fractor, which I'm very fortunate it fell into the right hands and was able to work out a deal with the guys that collected that. So that is certainly my number one. And I want to say that's not me. I got really close with Luis Severino with the Athletics. He was kind enough to sign a few cards for me and just to remember my teammates by. I mean, that's another part of my collection. I obviously love collecting my cards, but kind of having a little bit of a log of guys I've played with or played against that I can bring cards to, have signed, and keep in the PC. So I have a lot of cool ones signed by players already, and hopefully at the major league level can get some more cool ones.
0: I'll get you out on this. You mentioned that your debut patch card has not yet been pulled. So if there's anyone out here listening that happens to stumble across your debut patch card, you are very interested in that, right?
1: Absolutely. To my knowledge, no player has ever pulled their own. I believe players have been online on breaks with companies and have pulled other people. So to create that moment, that would be super special.
0: Well, Noah Murdock, I appreciate the time. So good to see you in town this week and see you doing well. And best of luck the rest of the way. Looking forward to seeing you back in the big league soon.
1: Yep. Thanks for having me, Nick.
0: We'll be back with starting lineups, first pitch, and online innings after this for the Sarpy County Tourism Pregame Show and the Mutual First Federal Credit Union Storm Chasers Baseball Network. We continue counting down to first pitch on the Sarpy County Tourism Pregame Show. Happy 4th of July. We're getting set for, I guess, the 4th and 5th of 6 six games this week at Warner Park, resuming yesterday's suspended game and playing a 4th of July game at Warner Park. Visiting with Storm Chasers pitcher Mason Black, I guess I can call you starting pitcher Mason Black now. You worked into the fourth inning yesterday. It seems like you're getting stretched out a little bit. How has it felt giving the team some length? How'd you feel yesterday?
2: Yeah, I mean, that's tentatively the plan, I guess. Yeah. So I'm just kind of rocking with what they tell me. Felt good, though, getting back to kind of my starter roots there. This is the first year in the pen to start, so feels good getting stretched out again, and doesn't seem like it was too out of the ordinary, so to speak.
0: Yeah, you and I talked about this at the start of the season, where you kind of finished last year as a reliever, but you have been starting your entire career. As this season went along, how did you find yourself developing into kind of a bullpen or reliever routine?
2: You get more into that, just like, hey, I could pitch every day kind of mentality, as opposed to when you're a starter, like, there's no shot that I pitch today. Probably have a better chance of running the bases, honestly. So it's just a different mentality. Like, every day you go out there and you kind of realize things about yourself that, like, hey, you don't need to do this 2-hour-long routine to get out there and pitch. Like, you can do it in 15 throws. So I think it was a little enlightening.
0: Does what you learned as a reliever help you if, in fact, you are transitioning back into being a starter?
2: Yeah, definitely. I was actually just talking about it in the clubhouse with a couple guys, but just like I said, the mentality where it's you don't need all this stuff to go perfect to be good to go when you're out there on your start day. I mean, I've done a couple arm circles in the bullpen, a couple weighted balls, like kept it different every time. I think that's just something that like I kind of keep with me going back to starting here.
0: What has that group in the bullpen been like? It's a lot of veterans that have come through Omaha this year, some younger guys, but a lot of experience, which is like getting to pick their brains, kind of hang out in the bullpen.
2: It's great, yeah. I mean, I got my vet down there in Eli Morgan, so just kind of tried to pick his brain throughout the whole thing. And we've kind of been up and down both together, which has helped just having like a friendly face the whole time. So yeah, like you said, just picking their brains and trying to learn as much as I could about the bullpen and when to start, you know, getting ready, when to start moving around or anything. So he had a lot to share about that.
0: When did you find is the right time to start moving or get things going?
2: Whenever stuff starts hitting the fan, honestly.
0: We continue counting down to first pitch of the Sarpy County Tourism pregame show, visiting with Mason Black. Part of the beauty of you moving to the bullpen is that you've had some opportunities in the big leagues this year. You've talked about it, a couple of stints up with Kansas City. What have you taken away from your time in the big leagues?
2: I think it's been pretty great so far. You know, getting the opportunities to go up there and just and get to pitch has been very helpful. And, you know, I saw that my stuff can compete at the major league level. It's just about staying ready and not getting caught up in like the ups and downs of the season and quite literally getting called up and getting sent down. So it's just trying to keep that level head every single day and, you know, not trying to get too high or too low.
0: From a literal baseball standpoint, outside of mindset, where do you think you've grown the most this season?
2: Probably in just like learning how to pitch more, I would say. In the past, I would always kind of try to just strike everybody out. And this season coming in, I kind of have been inviting contact a lot more, you know, pitching in, adding a little couple pitches to the repertoire and just kind of keeping hitters off balance. Like you see someone, and this has been something that a lot of the guys in the bullpen have helped out with, is you see someone kind of diving out. It's like, hey, you got to run one in there.
0: Yeah.
2: And like in the past, I would subconsciously see it, but now it's like I actually look for it in a sense.
0: So we're sitting here on July 4th. You got to pitch yesterday, July 3rd. What is getting to pitch on a weekend like this, the July 4th weekend, the 250th anniversary of America, just getting to be a part of a baseball team on a weekend like this? What does that mean to you?
2: Yeah, I mean, it's just America's pastime, you know? It's 250 for America, and just getting to go out here and, you know, I remember growing up and going to baseball games and stuff in the middle of the summer, and it always hits a little bit more when it's this time of year, you know, July 3rd, 4th, 5th. You kind of think back to, like, the Sandlot scene where the kids are playing under all the fireworks up there, and it just means a little bit more this week.
0: I was going to ask, do you have any favorite July 4th memories? Were you playing travel ball tournaments on July 4th or going to Phillies games, anything like that?
2: Actually, we went to a Braves game on July 4th, and man, we were down in Cartersville, Georgia at like some tournament down there, Perfect Game event, I think it was. And I remember my mom, my grandma and I think it was, got tickets like the very highest spot in the stadium, like looking down, and they rolled out like this beautiful American flag that was shaped actually of America. And like beautiful national anthem, like that's, it still gives me chills to this day thinking about that.
0: We're wrapping up our time with Mason Black here on the Sarpy County Tourism pregame show before tonight's games between the Storm Chasers and Indians. What are those formative baseball memories for you? Like when you think back to being a kid and what helped you fall in love with the game of baseball, what sticks out?
2: I think just having my dad and my brother there with me throughout the whole thing. Like my younger brother is a year and a half younger than me, so like we always got the chance to play together and having my dad coach me. You know, even getting yelled at a couple times for doing something dumb in game. Like, you learn from those experiences, so it means way more than I even think both of them could ever know.
0: If my memory serves, your brother is Dixon, so you guys are Mason and Dixon. Was that intentional by your parents?
2: I don't think so. I think it was like I was named Mason, and then my mom was, from what I know at least, I wasn't conscious at that time, but she's like, oh, it'd be funny if we named him Dixon, like the Mason-Dixon line, and then that's how it happened.
0: I think to what you've accomplished this season, having success in the bullpen, maybe getting some length now, when you look towards the end of the season, how much are there hopes or goals? Obviously, you want to be present, but still things you want to accomplish, right?
2: Yeah, absolutely. I mean, I'd love to, if this is the path that we're going to go on, you know, get some starts in at the major league level by the

0: Tarpy County Tourism Pregame Show at the Mutual First Federal Credit Union Storm Chasers Baseball Network.
1: Well, we're actually back for seven innings. We are getting set for the second game today. We played the resumption of yesterday's suspended game, and now we're playing what was originally supposed to be the July 4th game. This will just be a seven-inning game. I'm the voice of the Storm Chasers, Nick Batters. Glad you're with us on the Mutual First Federal Credit Union Storm Chasers Baseball Network. Let's look at starting lineups for Game 2 today. Indianapolis, they're 6-4 in the second half, 37-48 overall. The Pirates' AAA affiliate is managed by Eric Patterson. Tamar Johnson leads off. He's playing second base. Jesus Castillo bats second in right field. Ronnie Simon hits third to left fielder, batting fourth in center field, Justinson Garcia. Chuck Brannigan hits fifth to DH, batting sixth at third base, and Manuel Valdez. Nick Cimillo hits seventh at first base, batting eighth is the catcher, Sean Ross, and Mike Jarvis is the shortstop. He rounds out the order, batting ninth, and the starting pitcher for Indianapolis today is left-hander Nick Dombkowski. So that is the Indians. Let's take a look at the Omaha Storm Chasers, the AAA affiliate of the Kansas City Royals, managed by Patrick Osborne. Omaha is 37-47 this year. The Chasers are 4-6 in the second half. Rudy Martin Jr. bats first. He's the center fielder. Hitting second and left field, Matthew Lugo. John Ray Vitch third, the designated hitter. Batting fourth at third base, Abraham Toro. Brent Squires hits fifth at first base. Batting sixth is the second baseman, Peyton Wilson. Luca Tresh hits seventh. He's the catcher. Batting eighth in right field is Gavin Cross. And Kevin Newman rounds out the order. He's batting ninth and playing shortstop. On the mound to start game two is left-hander Bailey Falter. Expect after Falter, it will be Ryan Ramsey. So instead of Ryan Ramsey being the bulk pitcher in game one, Omaha went bullpen game in game one. And you see Ramsey there. The expectation is that Ryan Ramsey will be the bulk pitcher, kind of a bulk pitcher, a piggybacker, if you will, behind the starter, Bailey Falter. Well, we are going to listen into the national anthem on this July 4th, so we'll step aside for the anthem, listen in, and then we will come back for first pitch. So, happy Independence Day, happy 4th of July here at Warner Park.
2: Oh.

0: Tribune with us today for Omaha Storm Chasers Baseball on the Mutual First Federal Credit Union Storm Chasers Baseball Network. I am the voice of the Omaha Storm Chasers, Nick Batters. Certainly do hope your Independence Day has been a good one. Thank you for carving out a portion of your Saturday, a portion of your 4th of July to come hang out with us, the Omaha Storm Chasers and Indianapolis Indians. So we're getting ready for our July 4th ball game. It was supposed to be a 7 o'clock start, 9 innings, but after yesterday's game was suspended, we are playing 7 innings, and first pitch is just around the corner. Left-hander Bailey Falter is making his warm-up tosses. This is his 4th start of the season with Omaha. It's his 14th AAA appearance. Falter, a 2-0 record with a 3.49 ERA down at the AAA level. And the lineup he'll face for Indianapolis goes Johnson, Castillo, Simon, Garcia, Brannigan, Valdez, Samilo Ross, and Jarvis. 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It is 83 degrees on this Saturday night. Partly cloudy skies. There's blue overhead, some wispy white clouds in the distance. And it is just a 5-mile-an-hour wind to left field. So not much of a wind to speak of. It's a bit muggy. Dew point at 71 degrees. 68% humidity. But all things considered, not too bad. Feels like it's 85. So Bailey Falter pose the rubber. He'll face Tamar Johnson, Jesus Castillo, and Ronnie Simon to lead things off on this 4th of July. So glad you're with us today for Storm Chasers Baseball. So the left-hander Falter faces the left-handed batting Tamar Johnson. Storm Chasers are in the patriotic white jerseys, white pants, the cream hats with the navy brim, the Indians in their red jerseys, gray pants, navy caps, and helmets. Away we go, the first pitch of the ball game. It's taken up and in, ball one. We're underway at 7:25. Again, it is 83 degrees, partly cloudy. First pitch time and temperature brought to you by Bin Blasters. Here's the 1-0 from Falter. Taken inside, 2-0 the count. Bailey's most recent start last Sunday against the Columbus Clippers. He allowed 4 runs on 6 hits and 3 and a third innings. Had to throw 74 pitches and only recorded 10 outs. The 2-0 from Falter. Misses up and in. 3 balls and no strikes. This is the first we've seen of Tamar Johnson since Wednesday. He led off Wednesday's ball game with a home run and then fouled the ball off himself in the third inning and exited. Hasn't played the last two games for Indianapolis. The 3-0. Called a strike. It's 3-1. Johnson rated by MLB Pipeline as the Pirates' number 5 prospect. He's the second baseman today for Indianapolis. Has reached bases last 8 games, and Johnson calls time. Omaha's infield plays to pull for the left-hand batter, shaded to the right side. Outfield pushes the other way to the left. Falter winds in his 3-1 offering. It's popped foul over the backstop netting over the roof of the press box. The count runs full, 3 balls and 2 strikes. So 3-2 on Johnson, bases empty, nobody out of the top of the first. The payoff. Slider misses low and away, ball 4. So Tamar Johnson draws a leadoff walk here in the top of the first inning. Jesus Castillo strides to the plate, right-hand batting right fielder. In yesterday's game that was resumed today, Castillo 2-for-5. He had an RBI single in the 5th inning. First pitch from Falter to Castillo. Take it down for a ball, 1-0. This is just the 9th AAA game of the season for Jesus Castillo, who has spent the bulk of the year with the AA Altoona curve. The 1-0 pitch. Swing and a miss. It's 1-1. For Bailey Falter, this is his second consecutive year starting on July 4th. He got the Independence Day nod last year for the Pirates, who lost to the Mariners 6-0. Falter was not bad. 1-1 is a swing and a miss, and it's 1-2. In that game last year, Falter worked 5 2/3 innings, allowed 3 earned runs on 3 hits with 3 strikeouts. But the Pirates were held to 5 hits. And starter Brian Wu was really good for the Mariners. Runner on first, nobody out. Just underway at the top of the first inning, a 0-0 score. 1-2 on Jesus Castillo. Falter looks to first, and he deals home. Swing and a miss, strike 3 on the fastball. Bailey Falter strikes out Jesus Castillo for the first out of this ballgame. A strikeout by Bailey, and every Storm Chaser strikeout this season is presented by Freddy's. From cook to order steak burgers to frozen custard treats, there's a dish for everyone at Freddy's. One on, one out, 0-0 score in the first. Here's the switch hitting left fielder Ronnie Simon, who digs in from the right side. Southpaw Falter comes home with a curveball that hurts, swing and a miss for a strike. Tresh the throw to second, runner going, tag from Wilson isn't there. Tamar Johnson is safe at second. And the count is nothing and one on Ronnie Simon. So Johnson into scoring position. Bailey Falter making his 19th appearance of the year, and it's his 14th with Omaha. He has pitched 5 games for the Kansas City Royals in the major leagues, but he's no longer on the Royals' 40-man roster. Check back to second, the 0-1 home runner heads for third. Pitches high and outside, off the glove of Tresh to the backstop, and Johnson takes third on the steal. He was headed even before the pitch was well high and wide. So runner on third, one out. Nothing game. Falter set of the letters of the teal glove is 1-1. Sky to the air, deep right center field, into the alley. Martin's way back towards the warning track, and it bounces on the track up against the base of the wall. Home to score from third, Tamar Johnson. Ronnie Simon into second with an RBI double. And the Indians take a 1-0 lead over the Storm Chasers in the top of the first. So a 1-0 Indianapolis lead. 3 batters into the game. This does not go down as an official doubleheader, but for all intents and purposes, the Indians are trying to sweep a doubleheader after taking the first game of the day 6-0. Well, that game does go down, having officially been played on July the 3rd. Joe Stinson Garcia hits, right-hand batting center fielder. First pitch. Called a strike, 0-1. I'll give you a look at the defense behind Falter. It is Matthew Lugo in left field, Rudy Martin Jr. in center, Gavin Cross in right. Take a look at the infield after this pitch. The 0-1. Take it inside. 1-1 So Lugo, Martin, and Cross left right of the outfield. Abraham Toro is the third baseman. Kevin Newman the shortstop with Peyton Wilson in second. Brett Squires at first. Luca Tresh is the catcher. 1-1 to Garcia. Misses in the dirt. 2-1. So Toro, Newman, Wilson, Squires, third to first in the Omaha infield with Tresh catching Falter. Bailey Falter is 29 years old from Chino Hills, California. He was originally a Phillies draft pick, fifth round selection in 2015 out of Chino Hills High School. And he broke into the big leagues with the Phillies. Check back to second, a 2-1 home. High for a ball, and it's 3-1. Left-hander Ryan Ramsey is starting to throw in Omaha's bullpen, so it will be a short start today for Falter. A pitch. Swing and a miss and a fastball. Count runs full, 3-2. Runner on second, one out. 3-2 the count. Falter's payoff pitch. Downstairs, ball 4. So Justinson Garcia draws a walk. Walk, strikeout, RBI, double walk. And here comes Storm Chasers pitching coach Dane Johnson out of the third base dugout. This is the second consecutive year the Storm Chasers have played at home on July the 4th. Last year, Omaha lost to Iowa 7-2. Omaha's last July 4th win came against Toledo in 2022. You might remember that game for being a big offensive explosion. A game the Storm Chasers beat the Mudhens 20-6. This is the 15th year of Storm Chasers, or 16th year, 15th season of Storm Chasers baseball at Warner Park. Just the fifth time Omaha has been at home July 4th. First pitch to Jack Brannigan, right-hand batting DH. Taken for a strike, nothing and one the count. Omaha had July 4th wins 2019 and 2022. July 4th losses in this ballpark, 2014 and 2025. Runners dance off first and second. Falter lifts his leg and looks back to second. So 0-1 on Brannigan, who was 0-3 in the previous game. He did draw a walk. Swing and a miss. Throw to third with both runners going. Tresh's throw isn't there. It's a double steal. Simon takes third, Garcia takes second. And already here in the first inning, the Indians have stolen four bases off of Luca Tresh. It was a calm strike up and in on Jack Brannigan. The 0-2. High for a ball. One and two. She was a swinging strike. Then a ball. Next pitch misses down and away. 2-2. We'll be curious to see what the limit is for Bailey Falter. A short start by design. Ryan Ramsey is warming in the bullpen. Two in scoring position with one out. 1-0 Indians in the first. The 2-2. Down for ball three. And the count runs full, three balls and two strikes. Three and two on Brannigan. First base is open with Garcia on second, Simon on third. Falter ready with a 3-2 pitch. Here's the payoff. Fly ball hit in the air, deep right field. Cross angles to his left. He makes the catch. Both runners tap. Simon scores from third base, and it's 2-0 Indianapolis in the first on a sacrifice fly from Jack Brannigan. Simon scores. Justinson Garcia moves to third. Two away in the top of the first inning. The batter will be in Manuel Valdez. Valdez will not face Bailey Falter. Falter goes just five batters today, and that was by design, 25 pitches. Ryan Ramsey will be the bulk pitcher. So Ramsey coming in out of Omaha's bullpen. Here in the top of the first inning, a pitching change for the Storm Chasers. Back in a moment from Warner Park. This pitching change is brought to you by Bishop Exteriors. But it's time for a change. Trust the pros at Bishop Exteriors.
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0: 2-0 Indianapolis in the top of the first inning. Runner on third and two outs. Left-hander Ryan Ramsey comes in for Omaha, making his 16th appearance of the year, his third in relief. Ramsey, a lefty, faces the left-hand batting and Manuel Valdez. First pitch from Ramsey. Taken for a strike, 0-1. So Bailey Falter faces five batters. He throws just 12 of his 25 pitches for strikes. He's allowed two runs on two walks and one hit. He did get a strikeout. 0-1 from Ramsey. Swing and a miss at a ball in the dirt. And it's 0-2. No balls and two strikes. With Garcia on third, two outs at the top of the first. Ramsey trying to strand the inherited runner. That would be the responsibility of Bailey Falter, that run. The 0-2 from Ramsey. Down and away misses. 1-2 on Emmanuel Valdez. Ryan Ramsey, the 25-year-old from the University of Maryland, was the Royals' 13th round draft pick in 2022. He's a native of Montvale, New Jersey. The 1-2 pitch. Ground ball hit to second. Fielded on a few bounces by Wilson. He scored a first is in time, and it ends the top of the first inning. Ryan Ramsey strands the inherited runner, but the Indians score two runs on a hit, a couple of walks, no errors, and one left on base. So after a half inning, it's the Indians 2. The Storm Chasers coming to bat with Nick Domkowski headed to the mound.

0: 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Now, let's get back to Warner Park. Here's the voice of the Omaha Storm Chasers, Nick Batters.
1: We go to the bottom of the first inning on Independence Day at Warner Park, July the 4th, Saturday night. It's the bottom of the first inning. Indianapolis has an early 2-0 lead. Right hand, just two lefties. Nick Domkowski deals to Rudy Martin. First pitch is grounded to the right. Past the dive of the second baseman, Johnson, into right field. So Rudy Martin Jr. singles on the first pitch at the bottom of the first inning. Martin is aboard to open the frame. Now for Nick Domkowski, this is his sixth start of the year. It's his 20th appearance. Domkowski 3-4 with a 7.33 ERA. This is his 61st career appearance with Indianapolis. He's thrown over 150 innings for the Indians. Runner on, nobody out for the right-hand batting Matthew Lugo. The first pitch. Pop foul out of play to the right. No balls and one strike. So Martin, Lugo, Rave, Toro, Squires, Wilson, Tresh, Cross, and Newman is Omaha's starting lineup. Starting lineups are presented by Great Clips. Theo 1. Foul at the plate. It's nothing in 2. We saw Domkowski on Tuesday. He was really good, really efficient out of the bullpen. He got the win in the Indians' victory Tuesday. He allowed one unearned run over 3 1/3 innings of relief. The 0-2 pitch from Domkowski to Lugo on the way. Lugo chops it to third. Fielded a step fair by Valdez. The throw to first is a little bit of a stretch for Smillo, but he recovers the throw. He fields it cleanly for the out. So Lugo grounds out to third base. Martin moves to second. Runner on second with one out of the bottom of the first. Indians lead it 2-0. Here's John Rave, left-hand batting designated hitter. He was 0-for-4 in the first game today. Left-hander on left-hander. First pitch from Domkowski. Misses outside, ball one. Rave, a 273 hitter this year. 278, I beg your pardon. 278. 10 homers, 32 driven in. Pitch. Foul back. And it's 1-1. Oh, he is 273. Video board has what his average was earlier in the day. Rave batting with Martin on second. One out in the bottom of the first inning. Domkowski delivers. It's in the dirt. Kicks to the right of the catcher, Rawson. Martin takes third. Well, Martin 90 feet away from scoring. This is Nick Domkowski's seventh career game against Omaha. He's worked 22 innings against the Chasers, a 5.73 ERA lifetime against Omaha. Infield plays to pull for Rave. Shortstop Jarvis shades up the middle. 2-1. Taken for a ball outside, and it's 3-1. Three balls, one strike. The pitch to Rave. In for a strike, the slider. And the count runs full, 3-2. Domkowski throws his four-seam fastball nearly 50% of the time. The slider is his go-to off-speed pitch. He also has a changeup, cutter, and curve. 3-2 to Rave. Down and away, ball four. So John Rave draws a one-out walk. That walk to John and every Storm Chasers walk this season is presented by Midland's Place. Find all your neighborhood services in one convenient place at 84th and Highway 370. So two on, one out, bottom of the first inning. It's 2-0 Indianapolis, but the Storm Chasers early in this game have the potential go-ahead run at the plate. First pitch. Toro fouls it off to the right, and the count is nothing and one. Abraham Toro was 0 for 3 with a walk in the previous game. The 0-1 pitch. Ground ball hit through the left side, base hit into left field. Martin scores from third. The Storm Chasers are on the board. Now a 2-1 ball game in the bottom of the first. The Chasers are within one. What RBI by Abraham is brought to you by Warner Enterprises. For every Storm Chasers RBI this season, Warner Enterprises will donate $10 to Partnership for Kids. One Indians lead, two on, one out of the bottom of the first inning for Squires. The first pitch. Swing and a miss, strike one. So it's Rave on second, Toro on first. That was Abraham's 52nd, his team leading 52nd RBI of the year. 0-1 from Domkowski to Squires. Here it comes. Misses away. And it's 1-1. Squires drew a walk in the previous game. His 14-game on base streak came to an end. The pitch. Misses outside. 2-1. Let me rephrase that. Brett Squires' 14-game hitting streak came to an end, but the walk extended his on base streak to 15 games. Two on, one out, and Domkowski steps off the rubber. Martin singled, Lugo grounded out, Rave walked, Toro at RBI single. Domkowski set with a blonde glove above the belt, he deals. Squires takes a changeup in the dirt, and it's 3-1. Three balls, one strike on Brett Squires. Here's the pitch. Fouled over the backstop netting, out of play. Count runs full, 3-2. Squires' batting average with Omaha has dipped down to 292. Peaked at 333. A 3-2. Outside ball four. That'll load the bases. So Rave to third, Toro to second, Squires on first. The bases are loaded for Peyton Wilson, and here comes the Indianapolis pitching coach Drew Bennis out of the first base dugout.

Well, the Indians leading 2-1. Indianapolis has won its last four July 4th games. So while Omaha has lost its last three, Indianapolis has won its last four. Bases loaded, one out for Peyton Wilson. The first pitch. Taken for a ball, 1-0. Switch hitter bats right-handed. The left-hander Domkowski deals. Wilson takes a cutter down and away, and it's 2-0. Squires on first, Toro on second, Rave on third. 2-1 Indians in the bottom of the first. The pitch. Swing and a miss through a changeup, and it's 2-1. Two balls and one strike on Wilson. Nowhere to put Peyton. Potential tied and go-ahead runs aboard. The pitch. Changeup down and away misses for ball three. And the count runs full. The count runs to 3-1. The Indians scored two at the top of the first. The Storm Chasers have scored one at the bottom of the first. The 3-1. Ground ball softly hit the third. Fielded by Valdez, goes home for one. The catcher Ross to first in time for a double play to end the inning. 5-2-3, the Indians turn it. Rave out at home, and Wilson out at first. But the Chasers get a run on two hits. With two walks, there are no errors, and two left aboard. So after an inning, the Indians lead the Storm Chasers 2-1. We go to the second from Warner Park.

0: 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Now, let's get back to Warner Park. Here's the voice of the Omaha Storm Chasers, Nick Batters.
1: 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We go to the top of the second inning. First pitch to Nick Cimillo is taken for a called strike one. No balls and a strike. Left-hander Ryan Ramsey's back to work, facing 7-8-9 of the Indians lineup. The 0-1. High pop on the first base side. Squires, first baseman, towards the Indians' first base dugout. Squires can't get it. It's into the netting above the first base dugout. A foul ball. And the count is 0-2. So it's Cimillo, Sean Ross, and Mike Jarvis. The 7-8-9 hitters due to bat in the lineup. Ramsey got the final out of the first inning behind the starter Bailey Falter. The 0-2 pitch. Misses outside. 1-2 the count. Cimillo was 1-for-4 in the previous game. He had an RBI double in the eighth inning a couple of hours ago off of Anthony Gose. 1-2 is lined to third right at Toro. So there's the first down at the top of the second. Hard hit, 105 miles an hour off the bat right at Toro. There's one away. And the batter is Sean Ross, right-hand hitting catcher. Left-hander Ramsey has the sign. Into his wide and the first pitch. Fouled out of play to the right, nothing and one. Well, Ross was 0-for-4 on Thursday. With Rafael Flores Jr. catching the first game today, catching yesterday's game. It's Ross behind the dish today for Indy. 0-1. Taken down and in. One ball and one strike. 1-1 the count. Ramsey winds and fires. Swinging a foul tip of the plate. 1-2. Ryan Ramsey has actually been pretty good when pitching out of relief. He's only done it a couple of times, but in the 10 innings of relief that Ryan Ramsey's thrown this year, he's allowed just 3 runs. Base is empty, 1 out of the 2nd. A ball and 2 strikes on Sean Ross. Here's the pitch. Misses down. 2-2 the count. For Ross, this is his 25th game of the year with Indianapolis. The 2-2 from Ramsey. Again in the dirt, blocked by the catcher, Tresh. It's 3-2. The count is full. Three and two on Ross. The base is empty. 1 out of the top of the 2nd. Indians leading 2-1. The payoff. Swing and a miss. Strike 3 on the cutter. Ramsey has his first strikeout. He has retired all 3 batters he's faced today. 2 away in the top of the 2nd. The batter will be the shortstop, Mike Jarvis. Ramsey into his wide, the first pitch. Taken for a ball outside. That fastball missed. It's 1-0. Jarvis was 2-for-4 in the previous game. He had a solo homer in the 7th off Scott Barlow. 1-0. Foul tipped into the glove of the catcher Tresh. It's 1-1. Barlow and Ronnie Simon went back-to-back off of Scott Barlow after he retired his first 4 batters. The pitch. Bounced foul to the left. And it's 1-2. A 1-2 from Ramsey. swing and a foul tip into Tresh's glove. Strike three. Ryan Ramsey works a 1-2-3 top of the second. He's retired all four batters tonight. So after an inning and a half, Indianapolis leads Omaha 2-1. Bottom of the second is next.

0: 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Now, let's get back to Warner Park. Here's the voice of the Omaha Storm Chasers, Nick Batters.
1: Pitching for the Pantry is proudly sponsored by Conagra Brands right here in Omaha. Every Tuesday home game, bring three canned food items to Warner Park in exchange for one berm ticket. 2-1 Indians, bottom of the second. First pitch to Luca Tresh. He's taken for a called strike. No balls and one strike. It's Tresh, Gavin Cross, and Kevin Newman. The 7, 8, 9 hitters due up in the Omaha lineup. Nick Domkowski winds and fires. Tresh sends a high fly ball deep in the air to center field. Garcia back on the warning track at the wall. He makes the catch. Oh, so close to leaving the yard. Instead, it's a deep fly out for Luca Tresh to start the bottom of the second. One away for now. Gavin Cross, Omaha's right fielder. Cross was 1-for-4 in game one of today's quasi doubleheader, finishing yesterday's suspended game. The first pitch taken for a called strike, nothing and one. Cross hits in his last two ball games. Infield has him played to pull. Outfield is deep. A little bit of a gap in right center. The 0-1. A little flare into right center. Out goes the second baseman Johnson, and it's down for a hit. So Gavin Cross singles. He's on base for the third consecutive game with a hit. The batter will be Kevin Newman, Omaha's shortstop. Newman was out of the lineup in the last game. He was 0-for-4 back on Thursday. One on, one out. 2-1 Indians in the second. First pitch. This is down and in. Ball one on Newman, the former Indianapolis Indian. Omaha has had a few former Indians come through this year. The 1-0. Fouled off to the right. 1-1. We've seen Kevin Newman. When Indianapolis was here in April, Elias Diaz and Connor Kaiser. Bailey Falter pitched one game on rehab for Indianapolis. The 1-1 pitch. Little pop in the air. Shallow left. Shortstop Jarvis is out, and he makes the catch for the second out. A two gone to the second. The batter will be Rudy Martin Jr. We go back to the top of the order. So Rudy Martin Jr. hits. His single in the first extended his hit streak to 5 games. Runner on, two outs, first pitch. High for ball one, 1-0. And Rudy singled, and then he came around to score what is, to this point, Omaha's only run of the game. Domkowski looks to first. Left on left with Martin, the pitch. That's a strike, and it's 1-1. Rudy happy to be back at AAA. He spent a lot of the last 2 years at AA with the Naturals. He's kind of a veteran, 30 years old. The pitch, down and away, 2-1. Now Rudy was originally drafted by the Royals out of high school all the way back 2014. Their 25th round pick is from the Memphis area. 2-1, runner heads for second. It's outside for a ball throw to second. Tag on Cross is late. Well, the ball popped out of the glove of the catcher Jarvis. Gavin Cross is slow to get up. Jarvis is a little slow to get up as well. Cross collided with Jarvis in a sense. Omaha's athletic trainer Amanda Galone out of the third base dugout to check on Gavin, who looks a little shaken up. Kind of pointing to his left shoulder. Indianapolis athletic trainer is also out. to look with Jarvis. His glove flew off in the play. Cross slid into the glove. Knocked the glove off of Jarvis's hand. Knocked the ball out of his glove as well. That'll go down as a steal for Gavin Cross. So athletic trainers from both teams are out of the play. Gavin will get wiped down a little bit. Meanwhile, the Indianapolis athletic trainers still attending to the shortstop Jarvis as Patrick Osborne and Amanda Colon head back to the Storm Chasers third base side. Ozzy goes to the third base coach's box. Amanda back to the dugout. But still the athletic trainer looking at the left arm area of the shortstop Jarvis. Manager Eric Patterson is out there as well. Pitcher Domkowski throwing warm-up pitches. And I'll tell you what, Indianapolis does not have a lot to work with from a bench perspective. The only players in the Indianapolis bench are Rafael Flores Jr. and P.J. Hilson. I guess you have Hilson, an outfielder, that you could bring in if needed and move Castillo to short. But Jarvis will stay in the game. He's actually chatting up Gavin Cross on second base. So it looks like both are good to go. Both are staying in the game, and we're ready to resume action. Pitches a ball to Rudy Martin, so it's 3-1. And for Gavin Cross, his team-leading 18th steal of the year. 3-1 on Martin. Pitch. On the strike. And the count runs full. 3 balls and 2 strikes. Three and two on Martin. A pitch. Misses away, ball four. So Rudy draws a walk. Martin on first, Cross on second. Two on with two out for Matthew Lugo. Chasers have the bases loaded with one out of the first inning. Peyton Wilson grounded into a double play to end the inning. So you'd like to capitalize on this opportunity if you're Omaha. First pitch to Lugo. Swing and a miss at a slider, nothing and one. Tresh flied out, and it was to the warning track in center. Cross single, Newman flies out, Martin walks. Two on, two out. It's 2-1 Indianapolis at the bottom of the second inning. And the 0-1. Stroke to the air to right center. It will hang up for Garcia. The center fielder into the alley makes the catch. And that ends the bottom of the second. Chasers get a pair on but fail to score. No runs, a walk, and a hit. No errors and two left aboard. We go to the top of the third from Warner Park. The Indians lead it 2-1.

0: 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Now, let's get back to Warner Park. Here's the voice of the Omaha Storm Chasers, Nick Batters.
1: 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Well, we play into the top of the third on Independence Day at Warner Park. Really, I'm glad that you chose to spend July 4th with us here at the ballpark. It's 2-1 Indians in the top of the third. Left-hander Ryan Ramsey back to work. He faces the left-hand batter, Tamar Johnson. No whine in the first pitch. High for a ball, 1-0. Johnson, Jesus Castillo, and Ronnie Simon are due to hit. The top three in the Indians lineup, 1-0. Swing and a miss, 1-1. Johnson walked to begin the game. That was off of Omaha starter Bailey Falter. He came around to score the first of the Indians' two runs. The 1-1. Misses away. 2-1 the count. Bailey Falter retired two of the first five batters. Ryan Ramsey came in behind him, and Ramsey has retired all four batters he has faced so far. Ramsey worked a 1-2-3. Top of the second, the 2-1. That's a strike. Ramsey drops the cutter in, and it's 2-2. Ramsey, a four-seam fastball, changeup, cutter, curve, and slider. The 2-2. In the dirt, blocked by Tresh. And the count runs full, three balls and two strikes. So it's a 3-2 count on Tamar Johnson. Ramsey has the saw into his wind, the payoff. Caught strike three on the fastball. Johnson frozen for the first out in the top of the third. That is three straight strikeouts for Ramsey. He got strikeouts for the final two outs of the second and one to open the third. Here's Jesus Castillo, right-hand batting right fielder. First pitch is a swinging strike one. Castillo struck out of the first inning. He was the only strikeout of the night for Bailey Falter, who, again, got just two outs. The pitch. Pop foul out of play. Hits off the roof of the suite level, bounds back down into the seats. Count is no balls and two strikes. Oh and two. Ramsey into his wide, he deals. A little high. One ball and two strikes. Ramsey rocks and fires home. Swing and a miss. Strike three on the changeup. Four straight strikeouts for Ramsey. Two away in the top of the third inning. Now Ronnie Simon will bat. He had an RBI double in the first inning. Indianapolis scored two in the top of the first. The Indians have led since. Omaha countered with one at the bottom of the first. Ramsey into his wind and the pitch. Taken for a ball, 1-0. Ramsey has got six up and six down out of the bullpen. 1-0 pitch. Line drive through the right side, base hit into right field. So Ronnie Simon singles the other way. That is the first base runner that Ramsey has allowed. Again, 2-1 Indians lead, top of the third inning. Here's Justinson Garcia. J-H-O-S-T-Y-N-X-O-N. Justinson. First pitch from Ramsey. Misses inside, ball one. Outfield is straight up. Infield plays to pull. With a runner on first at two outs. The pitch. It's a changeup down. Two balls and no strikes. Ramsey set with a black glove above his belt. He delivers. Down and in, check swing. No swing, says the first base umpire, Denver Dangerfield. Count is 3-0. The crew chief, Pete Talkington, is calling the balls and strikes tonight. The first base umpire is Denver Dangerfield. Derek Thomas is the second base umpire. Nathan Hall is the third base umpire. 3-0 pitch from Ramsey to Garcia. He's in for a strike. That's 3-1. Ramsey looking to finish the top of the third. Simon takes his lead off of first, and he's a good base runner. Leaning for second, and a move to first. Ramsey picks over, and Simon dives back in safely.

A first pitch to Jack Brannigan. Taken for strike one. No balls and a strike. Brannigan drove in the Indians' last run. He had a sacrifice fly in the first inning. MLB Pipeline's number 22-ranked Pirates prospect. Pitch, swing and a miss, and it's 0-2. This is Ryan Ramsey's third appearance against Indianapolis this year. April the 17th, it was two runs over 4 2/3 innings. May 6th, five scoreless innings in game one of a doubleheader. Two on, two out. The 0-2 is down. One ball and two strikes. Indianapolis trying to add to its lead. Ramsey wants to keep it a one-run deficit. Oh, 1-2. Line drive, hit on the bounce to third. Fielded by Toro. He thought about going to third base. Instead, he throws to first. It was low, but dug out by Squires. And the top of the third inning comes to an end. Indians fail to score. No runs, a hit, a walk. No errors and two left aboard. Bottom of the third coming up. It's 2-1 Indianapolis.

0: 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Here's the voice of the Omaha Storm Chasers, Nick Batters.
1: We go to the bottom of the third inning. The Indianapolis Indians, a 2-1 lead over the Omaha Storm Chasers on this Independence Day, July the 4th. Hope you're spending it with loved ones, perhaps family. I know my girlfriend Sarah, her family, the Goldsmiths, have this game back on in Aurora, Colorado. Sarah, AJ, Pam, Sophie, Zach, hope you're all having a good night. First pitch to John Rave as we open the bottom of the third inning. Is high for ball one, 1-0. It's Rave, Abraham Toro, and Brett Squires as we begin the bottom of the third. Nick Domkowski delivers, and it's in for a strike, 1-1. Rave, Toro, Squires, 3, 4, and 5. Chasers trail by one, and the 1-1. Taken for a ball, 2-1. Rave walked in the first. He was out at home to start that double play that ended the bottom of the first inning. The 2-1. Squares to bunt, pulls back. It's a strike anyway. And the count is 2-2. Domkowski, he has allowed a run on 3 hits to this point. He's walked 3. The pitch misses for a ball. Ball 3 brings us full. 3 balls and 2 strikes.

0: 3-2.
1: Ray fouls it straight back to the screen. Three balls and two strikes. Well, still 3-2. Rave is battling here. Again, this is just a seven-inning game, so we are not far from the halfway point of the contest. 3-2. Again, the payoff pitch. Swing and a miss. Strike three. Rave chased what would have been ball four. As a fastball elevated. There's the first out of the bottom of the third inning. So one gone for Abraham Toro. Storm Chasers' third baseman had an RBI single in the first. Base is empty, one out. First pitch. Foul back. No balls and one strike. Indians do have a right-hander warming in their bullpen, so the day coming to a close soon for Domkowski. Pitch to Toro, flip foul to the right. Count is 0-2. Thomas Harrington, the right-hander, is warming. The 0-2. Taken for strike three call. Toro down on three pitches. Back-to-back strikeouts for Nick Domkowski, his first two of the night. Two gone to the bottom of the third for Brent Squires. Squires walked in the first inning, so he has reached base in 16 consecutive games. Had hits in his first 14. First pitch. Fouled back the plate, nothing and one. The longest on-base streak of Squires' career, 22 games between April and May of 2023. Pitch to Squires, grounded to second, fielded by Johnson. His throw to first ends the inning. For the first time today, the Storm Chasers go down in order. Nick Domkowski works a 1-2-3, bottom of the third. 2-1, Indianapolis leads Omaha. We head to the fourth.

0: 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Now, let's get back to Warner Park. Here's the voice of the Omaha Storm Chasers, Nick Batters.
1: 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Top of the fourth, 2-1 Indianapolis. Ryan Ramsey continues his outing. He deals to Emmanuel Valdez. First pitch misses inside for ball one, 1-0. It's Valdez, Nick Cimillo, and Sean Ross. The 6, 7, and 8 hitters due to bat in the Omaha lineup. The next pitch. Line drive, clock to right. That's headed for the right field wall, and it one hops off the wall. Extra bases for Valdez. He hits first, Hicks for second. The throw is a good one from Cross, but just late. So Emmanuel Valdez doubles to right, and the leadoff man is on at the top of the fourth. It's time for a Jay Stinnett Contracting game update. Jay Stinnett Contracting, we have you covered. For Indianapolis today, the Indians have scored their two runs on three hits with no errors and three left on. Indianapolis has gone 1-for-3 with runners in scoring position. Well, for Omaha, one run on three hits, no errors, four left on. Omaha 1-for-3 with runners in scoring position as well. Here's the right-hand batting first baseman Nick Cimillo. Runner on second, nobody out. And the first pitch. Taken for a called strike. No balls and one strike. Cimillo lined to third in the second. It was a sharp line drive hit to Toro. Ramsey looks back to second, the 0-1. In the dirt, blocked by Tresh, 1-1. Ryan Ramsey, he's stretched out as a proper starter. He has thrown as many as 95 pitches in a game this year. He's kind of been in the 80-85 pitch range his last few outings. 1-1 is Cimillo. Take it down and in. 2-1. So, conceivably, Ramsey could finish the seventh inning. He might need to be a touch more efficient. A 2-1 pitch. Bounce to third. Toro charges it. Backhands it on the cut of the infield grass. Throws to first. It's high. Squires swipes the tag on Cimillo as he runs by and gets the out. Toro to Squires. What a play. First out of the four. That is our great Clips play of the game. Remarkable effort. Now, Eric Patterson doesn't agree that the runner was out. He thinks, he's arguing with Denver Dangerfield, that Cimillo's foot hit the bag before Squires' tag swiped on him. And I don't think there's anything Eric Patterson can say that's going to change things here. So, runner on second, one out. Top of the fourth, 2-1. Indianapolis leads. And the catcher, Sean Ross, bats. First pitch. Taken inside, ball one, 1-0. Ross struck out of the second. He was the first of four consecutive strikeouts for Ramsey. Next offering is a strike. It's 1-1. A 1-1. Up and in. 2-1. Is it somebody's birthday or is that for the U.S.? I couldn't hear who the name was. One on, one out. Ramsey's 2-1 to Russ. This is down and in. And it's 3-1. Hitter friendly count here. Left-hander Ramsey to the right-hand batting Ross. The pitch comes home from Ryan Ramsey. Line drive past the reach of the shortstop Newman down into left field for a hit. Valdez moves to third. Sean Ross has himself a single. There's a runner on first with a runner on first and a runner on third. Two on with one out for Mike Jarvis. Right-hand batting shortstop Jarvis. He struck out in the second. Two on, one out. 2-1 Indians in the fourth. First pitch. Jarvis squares to butt, pops it up to first. Squires fields it, throws home. Tag from Tresh, and Valdez is saved. Wow. A tag from Tresh wasn't there. It's 3-1 Indians in the top of the fourth. Not a bad idea from Squires. He had the time. So Valdez scores from third. Ross moves to second. Jarvis is on first. Here's Tamar Johnson. The first pitch. Taken for a ball, 1-0. Johnson, the leadoff batter, has walked and struck out today. The next pitch. Check swing. That was a strike of the location. It's 1-1. Ramsey ready with the 1-1 pitch. Here it comes. Ground ball over the mound. Diving stop by the second baseman, Wilson. He tries a glove flip to the shortstop, Newman, at the second base bag. It's not there. Everyone's safe. Ross to third, Jarvis to second, Johnson on first. And the bases are loaded with one out. The Indians have seen four of their five batters here in the fourth inning reach base. And Luca Tresh visits Ryan Ramsey on the mound. Here comes pitching coach Dane Johnson out to visit with Ramsey and Tresh. July 4th is such a fun holiday, isn't it? Festive, good energy, good food. The popcorn stand here at Warner Park, the Storm Corn stand, is, I don't know if convenience is the right word, it is located directly beneath the broadcast. I mean, it is directly under the home radio booth here at Warner Park. So whenever there's a fresh batch of popcorn, the smell wafts up towards the booth. There's fresh popcorn cooking right now. Bases loaded for Jesus Castillo. First pitch from Ramsey. It's flied the other way down the right field line. Cross towards the sidewall. It's just out of play in the seats. Strike one. So 0-1 on Castillo, who has struck out twice today. 0-2. A pitch. Cutter misses inside. 1-1. Felt like Ramsey really cruised through the start of his game. Retired his first six batters. But now six of his last eight have reached. 1-1. Rounder hit to short. Backhanded by Newman. Throws to third for one. Toro's there to force out Mike Jarvis, but the run scores. Ross home from third, and it's 3-1 Indians in the fourth. There's 4-1 Indians in the fourth. 4-1 Indianapolis on the fielder's choice. Johnson to second. Castillo safe at first. Two on, two out. 4-0 Indians here in the fourth inning. 4-1 Indians. I am just all out of sorts. Indianapolis is 4, Omaha has 1. Good. First pitch from Ramsey. Foul back, 0-1. Ronnie Simon is the hitter. Switch hitter batting right-handed. He's 2-for-2 today. Had an RBI double in the first, and he scored. And he singled in the third. Ramsey has really had to labor this inning, the last two especially. 0-1. Taken for a strike. Snap throw back to first. Gets away from Squires and the runner on second. Heads for third. Johnson advances on the errant throw. Not a bad idea from Luca Tresh trying to backpick the runner at first, but it wasn't handled by Squires. And now the runners are on the corners. Two on, two out. The 0-2. It's a curveball down. 1-2 the count. Well, the Storm Chasers are wearing their patriotic jerseys, white jerseys, American flag on the sleeve, red, white, and blue piping on the edges of the sleeve around the collar, Omaha scripted across the front in navy. The cream hats, the Stars and Stripes logo on the cap, navy brim. 1-2 pitch. This is down and in. 2-2. Indianapolis is in their red jerseys. Indians across the front in white with a yellow underline. Big white block numbers at the back. White names curve above the numbers. Two on, two out. Two runs home with a four. The 2-2 pitch from Ramsey. In the dirt. Kicks away from Tresh. Runner from first. Heads to second. And Castillo's in safely. That was a wild pitch for Ramsey to put Castillo on second. And now Indianapolis and Omaha are in a position where a base hit into the outfield could score not just one run, but two. The 3-2 pitch. Ramsey to Simon. Long pause and the payoff. Line drive up the middle over the leap of Wilson at second into center field. Home from third base. Johnson home from second. Castillo. The ball got out of Tresh's glove. Two runs score. Simon takes second and it's 6-1 Indians in the fourth. Ronnie Simon, his third hit of the day. Indianapolis has scored four in the fourth inning. And Joe Stinson Garcia will hit. Runner on second, two outs, first pitch. High for ball one, 1-0. Garcia, the eighth man to bat this inning. Valdez doubled, Cimillo grounded out. Ross singled. Jarvis bunted to score Valdez. Johnson single. Castillo, the fielder's choice that brought him a run. Simon, the two-run single. 1-0 pitch. Swing and a miss. 1-1. Ramsey threw just 14 pitches in the second inning and 21 pitches in the third. He is creeping towards a 30-pitch fourth inning. The 1-1. Taken for a ball. 2-1. Two balls to strike. Ramsey has the side. He delivers. That's in for a strike. Fastball at 91. That's two balls and two strikes now. 2-2 on Joe Stinson Garcia with a runner on second and two outs in the fourth. 6-1 Indians. The 2-2. Bounce softly. Foul to the right of the plate. Still two balls and two strikes. His next pitch will be the 30th of the inning for Ryan Ramsey. He's allowed four runs. Two. Broken back grounder, softly hit to short. Fielded by Newman. Quick transfer throw to first. Stretch from Squires. It wasn't there. It wasn't in time. So Justinian Garcia is safe at first. Ronnie Simon moves second to third. There are runners on the corners with two outs. This fourth inning continues. It's the only man who hadn't hit this inning, Jack Brannigan. Two on, two out, 6-1. Indians in the fourth. First pitch from Ramsey to Brannigan. Foul back, nothing at one. If this inning goes much longer, I don't know how Ramsey will go out for the fifth inning. The 0-1. Misses down and in. 1-1. It's not often that you see a pitcher work 30 to 40 pitches in an inning and come out for another. And Omaha had to use a lot of its relievers in game one of this kind of doubleheader. There's some stirring in the bullpen. 1-1. Runner heads for second. Pitches outside for a ball. No throw from Tresh. And Garcia in safely without a throw.
2: The catcher is challenging the call of ball.
1: Tresh thought that clipped the outer edge of the strike zone. It did.
2: The call is overturned. The pitch is a strike. Omaha has two challenges remaining.
1: So one ball and two strikes. Two outs in the top of the fourth with two runners in scoring position. Ramsey readies. A 1-2 to Brannigan on the way. Here it comes. Cued softly foul to the right. Still 1-2. Ramsey's at 73 pitches on the day. Left-hander Andrew Perez is warming in Omaha's bullpen. Time call. Ramsey ready with the 1-2 pitch. It's on the way. Just misses high the fastball. 2-2. Two on, two out. 2-2 pitch. Downstairs for ball three. And the count is full. Three balls and two strikes. A 3-2. Fouled back. Still three balls and two strikes. Now we're going to see an eighth pitch in this plate appearance on Brannigan. Ramsey has thrown 37 pitches this inning. First base is open, two in scoring position. The 3-2 is at foul at the plate. Just feels like this inning will not end.

0: Well, here we go. 6-1 Indians in the fourth. Two in scoring position, two outs, first base open. Ramsey's payoff. Misses inside, ball four. That'll load the bases. Brannigan on first. And that will do it for Ryan Ramsey, who hangs his head in a little bit of disappointment. Omaha was hoping to get length out of Ryan Ramsey in the second game of what's kind of a doubleheader. He's unable to offer it. 4 inches, 3 innings today, and he could have gone as many as 6. Well, the fans still give him a round of applause. And Andrew Perez is coming in. We'll step aside, let the new pitcher warm up, and continue to this ball game at the top of the fourth after this.
1: Hello.
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0: Well, this pitching change is brought to you by Bishop Exteriors. When it's time for a change, trust the pros at Bishop Exteriors. Indians lead Omaha 6-1. It's the top of the fourth inning. Bases are loaded with two outs. Indianapolis has scored 4 this frame. And left-hander Andrew Perez comes in for his 31st appearance of the year. Perez faces Emmanuel Valdez, who opened this fourth inning with a double. He bats with Brannigan on first, Garcia on second, Simon on third. Bases loaded, two outs. First pitch. Up and in. Valdez checked his swing. He did not go. He crumples to the ground. It is ball one. Perez trying to strand the inherited runners. He has allowed 8 of 14 inherited runners to score this year. Bases loaded, two outs. Top of inning four. We're nearing the halfway point of the ballgame. A 1-0. Down and away misses. 2-0 on Valdez. 4 runs this inning. Scored on 5 hits, a walk. There's been an error in there, a sack bunt, a little bit of everything. 1-1 pitch. Called a strike. First pitch was a ball. Next pitch was a ball. So it's a 2-1 count. Beg your pardon. 2 balls to strike the count. The pitch. Down and away misses. 3-1 now. Perez delivers. High fly ball deep into right field, crossing the warning track to the wall, and gone for a grand slam. And Manuel Valdez hits a grand slam out of the right center field berm. And the Indians have scored 8 runs in the fourth inning and lead Omaha 9-1. Valdez, his 9th home run of the season for Omaha, the first grand slam given up this year. Three of those runs are charged to Ramsey, one to Perez, and I beg your pardon, it is 10-1 Indianapolis with this 8-run inning. 10-1 Indianapolis in the fourth. The pitch. Called strike one. On an 8-run fourth inning. The Indians lead it 10-1. Perez of the belt deals home. Grounded out at the plate. It's a foul ball, nothing and two. You know, technically, Andrew Perez pitched in the last game. Mason Black went 3 1/3 innings yesterday, and he was removed from the game. Andrew Perez came in from the bullpen, but before Perez threw a warm-up pitch, it was as he was jogging in from the bullpen, the skies opened up, and the umpires called for the tarp. The game did not resume last night. Perez didn't pitch. 0-2 is down and in. 1-2. Now, he doesn't actually get credit for a game because he didn't pitch. 1-2. Misses outside. 2-2. Cimelo has a line out and a ground out today. He's 0-2. Pitch is outside. 3-2. The count runs full. Is ball four. I was down and in, nowhere near the zone. Nick Cimelo draws a walk. There's a runner on first here in the fourth inning with 2 outs. 8 runs have scored. It's 10-1 Indianapolis. And the 12th batter of the inning comes to the plate. Sean Ross, the catcher. First pitch to Ross is bounced up the middle, fielded by the second baseman Wilson, who sends a light toss over to first. Finally ends the top of the fourth inning. 8 runs on 6 hits, an error, 1 left on base. Bottom of the fourth is next. Halfway through this 7-inning game, it's 10-1 Indians.

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1: 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Every game, right at your fingertips. Bottom of the fourth inning, halfway home. 10-1, Indianapolis leads Omaha in this seven-inning ballgame. New pitcher in for Indianapolis. Right-hander Thomas Harrington takes over. Harrington faces the switch hitting Peyton Wilson, who bats left-handed. First pitch is in for a called strike. Well, the starter Nick Domkowski goes three innings, allows a run on three hits, three walks, and two strikeouts. Domkowski will not factor into the decision. Even though it is a 10-1 lead as he, or 10-2 lead as, yeah, 10-1. It's a 10-1 lead as he exits. Domkowski only went three innings, and you have to go five as a starting pitcher to get the win, even in a seven-inning game, a one. Swing and a miss. It's nothing in two. Wilson bounced into that double play that ended the bottom of the first inning. Definitely feels like there have been some missed opportunities for the Storm Chasers today. The pitch. In the dirt, check swing. He did not go, says the third base umpire Nathan Hall. Count is one and two. It's Wilson, Luca Tresh, and Gavin Cross. The 6-7 and 8 hitters due to bat for Omaha here in the bottom of the fourth inning. One and two on Peyton. Harrington deals. Check swing again on the ball low. No swing. Two and two. For Harrington, this is his 20th appearance of the year, his 14th in relief. Right-hander has an 0-5 record with a 6.38 ERA. 48 strikeouts and 55 innings. 2-2 pitch to Wilson. Fouled out of play to the left. Still two balls and two strikes. Again, at the top of the fourth inning, it was eight runs on six hits for Indianapolis. The big note was the double, not the double, the grand slam from Emmanuel Valdez. 2-2 to Wilson. Swing and a miss, strike three. So Peyton is a strikeout victim to begin the bottom of the fourth inning. We'll pause 10 seconds for station identification. 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
1: 10-1 Indians lead, bottom of the fourth. First pitch to Luca Tresh is down and outside for ball one, 1-0. So glad you're with us today on the Mutual First Federal Credit Union Storm Chasers Baseball Network. Even if the score is lopsided, glad you're sticking around. It will be a fun post-game fireworks display. Fans will be able to come down on the field and watch the fireworks. 1-0. High drive headed for right center field and down for a hit. So Luca Tresh has a one-out single. The fans are into it, even with Omaha down nine. So one on, one out, bottom of the fourth, 10-1 Indianapolis. Here's Gavin Cross, the left-hand batting right fielder. Cross singled in the second. He stole second base as well. The first pitch. Grounder foul wide of the first base coach's box. Towards the far end of the Indians' dugout. Count is nothing and one on Cross. Deal one. Misses down. It's one ball and one strike. It has been really exciting to see how Gavin Cross has just gotten better as the season has gone on. Frustrating start. He put a lot of work in behind the scenes to get to this point. The pitch. This is outside. 2-1. And after hitting 108 in April. It was a 265 average in May, 270 in June. Two-one pitch. Swing and a miss. Can't connect on the fastball. Count is even. Two balls and two strikes. Home plate umpire Pete Dockington calls time. Dusts off home plate. Two and two on cross. The 2-2 pitch. Swing and a miss, strike three. He lunges at a curveball down below the zone. And crosses down on strikes for the second out of the bottom of the fourth. Here's Kevin Newman. Newman, of all of his accolades when he was a Pirate, the one that stands out to me, him being a Gold Glove finalist at shortstop in 2021. The first pitch. Taken down and away, 1-0. Newman had a stretch where he was making one big league opening day roster after another. 1-0 pitch. Taken for a strike, 1-1. 2019, 2020, 2021, 2022. It was a three consecutive years where he was the Pirates' opening day shortstop. 1-1, a swing and a miss. One ball and two strikes. It was a first-round draft pick by the Pirates out of the University of Arizona. He's bounced organization to organization since. Since he was with the Pirates, he's been with the Reds, Diamondbacks, Angels, Tigers, now the Royals. 1-2. Down and away misses. Two balls and two strikes. Not that long ago, 2024, he hit 278 of the big leagues for the Diamondbacks. Runner on, two outs, 2-2. Swing and a foul tip into the glove of the catcher, Ross. Strike three ends the bottom of the fourth inning. So Thomas Harrington strikes out three around the one-out single. No runs, a hit, no errors, and one left on base. We go to the fifth inning in a seven-inning game. Omaha trails Indianapolis 10-1.

0: 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Now, let's get back to Warner Park. Here's the voice of the Omaha Storm Chasers, Nick Batters.
1: Top of inning five, 10-1. Indianapolis leads Omaha. Andrew Perez back to work. He deals the first pitch to Mike Jarvis, who pops it on the infield. Shortstop Newman has it tracked right where he had him play. And here's the first one. Bank with a credit union that's been in Omaha for the last 77 years. Mutual First Federal Credit Union. 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There's a bit of a haze at Warner Park right now. That just comes from all the fireworks being shot off in the area. Some of that fireworks smoke drifting in. A lot of fireworks being shot off nearby. First pitch to Tamar Johnson. He's in for a strike. No balls and one strike. Fourth plate appearance of the day for Johnson. Again, it's the top of the fifth inning. He's walked, struck out, and singled. Pitch. Down and away misses. 1-1. So the box score reads Johnson 1-2 with two runs scored. Perez got the final out of the fourth. Pitch. Check swing on the ball low. He did not go, says the third base umpire Nathan Hall, and it's 2-1. And while Perez allowed he got the final out of the inning, he did allow three inherited runners to score. He brought the bases. Pitch. Taken for a ball, 3-1. He came in with the bases loaded. All of them scored. Those were runs charged to Ryan Ramsey. So after Bailey Falter went two-thirds of an inning and allowed two runs, Ryan Ramsey went three innings and allowed seven. The 3-1. Misses outside, ball four. So Johnson on base for the third time in four plate appearances. It's his second walk of the night. Jesus Castillo bats. Right-hand hitting right fielder is 0-3 today, though he did drive in a run with a fielder's choice in the fourth. Our first pitch. Line drive up the middle on a bounce taken by the second baseman Wilson. Shuffles to second base for one. Kevin Newman's relay throw to first is in the dirt, and Squires can't scoop it. So Tamar Johnson is forced out at second. 4-6 in the fielder's choice. Castillo is safe at first. Now Johnson draws the walk, forced out of the fielder's choice. Here's Jesus Castillo. First pitch to Ronnie Simon is taken for a ball, 1-0. Ronnie Simon, three hits today. He's driven in three runs. Next pitch is a ball, and it's 2-0. Big firework shoots off. Simon jumps out of the box. Pitch clock will restart. I mean, there are fireworks shooting off every direction. Been a lot over the left field fence. You can see some of the fireworks smoke in the air. And that one came from right field. 2-0 misses down, 3-0. None of these are the official Warner Park fireworks. Those will come after the game, presented by FNBO. Outside, ball four. Four-pitch walk to Ronnie Simon. So Jesus Castillo moves to second. Simon is on first. Two on with two out for Justinson Garcia. It's 10-1 Indians in the fifth. First pitch to Garcia is outside for ball one. Andrew Perez trying to find a way to get back on track. It's now a fifth straight game that he has allowed a run after a five-game stretch of allowing runs from May to June. He was so, so good to begin the year. We've seen the flashes of success. 1-0 is a strike. 1-1. This is not his first time in AAA. Spent parts of 2 years with Charlotte before going to the Mexican League, returning to affiliated baseball this year with the Royals organization. Next pitch is down and in. 2-1. Two on, two out, the 2-1. Over for a strike, the fastball, that's 2-2.
2: The batter is challenging the call of strike.
1: So Garcia thought that was low. Was it in the zone? It was in there.
2: The call of strike is confirmed. Indianapolis has one challenge remaining.
1: Thank you, Pete Tockington. I told him after, you know, I had Pete Tockington on the pregame show back on Wednesday, and I told him afterwards, I appreciate how clearly you enunciate when announcing challenges. A 2-2 pitch. Line foul to the right. Still two balls and two strikes. He said, I appreciate that you take your time. You're not talking quickly. Never is Pete Tockington trying to get the announcement over with. More umpires like that. Two on, two out. Perez, the 2-2 pitch. Chop to third. Toro waits back on it. Feels the high hop. Throw to first. He has to rush it. Stretch from Squires. The throw wasn't in time. Garcia beats it out. An infield single. And it loads the bases. Garcia on first. Simon to second. Castillo to third. Bases are loaded. Two outs in the top of the fifth. Bases loaded, two outs, 10-1 Indians lead. Here is Jack Brannigan, but first a visit to the mound from Omaha's pitching coach, Dane Johnson. Nobody is warming yet in the bullpen. Omaha had to use a lot of relievers in game one. Altavilla, Barlow, Ghost, and Sears. Conceivably, you have Bosacker, Morgan, Ryo, and Cabrera remaining. Everyone's good to go today. Helps that Mason Black was the only pitcher that threw yesterday. Omaha is down one pitcher. 27-person roster for the Chasers. Jose Quas was recalled today by the Royals. Bases loaded, two outs. Perez deals. Taken outside, ball one. Speaking of the devil, Jose Quas just entered the Royals game. It's 5-1 Phillies, a game in the top of the eighth. 1-0 on Jack Brannigan. Bases loaded, two outs. The 1-0. Foul back. 1-1. Perez has been charged with a run so far. He allowed the grand slam to Emmanuel Valdez. Has a chance for a scoreless inning if he can get it out here in the fifth. Leave him loaded. Pitch. Called a strike. And it's 1-1. One and two, I should say. A ball and two strikes on Brannigan. 1-2. Just misses outside. Challenged by Luca Tresh.
2: The catcher is challenging the call of ball.
1: It was outside, though.
2: The call of ball is confirmed. Omaha has one challenge remaining.
1: So Omaha is one of two in challenges today. Tresh did have a correct one in the fourth. He loses one here in the fifth. So it's 2-2 on Brannigan with the bases empty and two outs. Perez delivers. Foul to the right, 2-2. Bases loaded, two out. 2-2 pitch. Swing and a miss. Strike three on the fastball. Perez elevates to leave the bases loaded in the top of the fifth inning. No runs, a hit. No errors, two walks, three left aboard. Bottom of the fifth is next. Indianapolis leads Omaha 10-1.

0: 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Here's the voice of the Omaha Storm Chasers, Nick Batters.
1: 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We go to the bottom of the fifth. First pitch to Rudy Martin is fouled back. Nothing and one. Rudy Martin Jr. is the batter. We are going a third time through the Storm Chasers lineup in this one. Martin, Matthew Lugo, and John Ray. Top three in the order due up. Indians lead it 10-1 in the bottom of the fifth inning. Another firework shoots off the distance. There's some fireworks shooting off pretty close to us. It is a good crowd on hand tonight. I think this is going to be the biggest crowd of the year. Dugout to dugout, it's packed. 0-1. Call a strike. Nothing in two now. Not much space in the left field berm either. It's filling up on the right field berm. 0-2 on Martin. Time call. Rudy has reached twice in this game. He singled in the first and scored, walked in the second. Thomas Harrington in his second inning of relief deals home. Called strike three in the sweeper. And Rudy challenges.
2: The batter is challenging the call of strike.
1: Rudy had that low. Pete Dockington had it in the zone, and it was.
2: The call of strike is confirmed. Omaha is now out of challenges.
1: The Storm Chasers go 1-3 in challenges today. And it is worth noting a defensive change. Mike Jarvis is now in right field, and Jesus Castillo at shortstop, so the shortstop and right fielders switch positions. First pitch to Matthew Lugo is in for a strike. No balls in one strike. Bases empty, one out of the bottom of the fifth. The 0-1 pitch. Misses away. It's 1-1. One and one on Lugo. Right-hander on right-hander in the pitch. High fly, lifted foul down to the left side, out of play. One ball and two strikes. So 1-2 on Lugo. Infield plays to pull. Matthews 0 for 2 in the game. The pitch. Swing and a miss, strike three. Back-to-back strikeouts for Thomas Harrington in the fifth inning. Four straight if we want to go back to the fourth. And Harrington has punched out five of six batters faced. All three of his outs in the fourth inning came on strikeouts, so have both in the fifth. And John Raves strides to the batter's box. Left-hand-headed DH has walked and struck out of the game, so a homer's coming here, right? First pitch outside, ball one. The 3-2 out comes, home run, walk, and strikeout, as the outcome's determined by the pitcher and batter only. Here's the 1-0. High fly in the air, down the right field line. Right fielder Jarvis over to make the catch. He squeezes it in foul territory. Complete a 1-2-3 bottom of the fifth. Chasers go down in order. This game heads to the sixth with Indianapolis up 10-1.

0: 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Now, let's get back to Warner Park. Here's the voice of the Omaha Storm Chasers, Nick Batters.
1: 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We go to the top of the sixth inning on a Saturday night, Independence Day at Warner Park. Indianapolis leads Omaha 10-1. Andrew Perez continues his relief. He's worked an inning and a third so far. First pitch is down for a ball. 1-0 on Emmanuel Valdez. He's the third baseman. Had two hits in the fourth inning. He doubled and scored, then hit a grand slam. 2-for-3 on the day. And the pitch. High in the air, deep down the right field line, and way out of here. Another home run for Emmanuel Valdez, his second of the night. And the Indians' lead stretches to 11-1 in the sixth. For Valdez, he has three extra base hits today, five driven in. That'll prompt some activity in the Omaha bullpen. Lefty Genesis Cabrera is up and warming. Here's Nick Cimillo. First pitch is outside, ball one. So it's 11-1, Indianapolis leading here in the sixth. Perez at the belt delivers. Swing and a miss, 1-1. Remember, this is a seven-inning game. We're only playing seven innings since we completed yesterday's suspended game before playing this one. 1-1 pitch. Bounce softly to the left. Rolling on the infield grass, and it just barely stays fair. Wow. Well, that goes down as an infield single for Nick Cimillo. The first two batters reach off of Andrew Perez in the sixth. For now, Sean Ross, the right-hand hitting catcher. Ross 1-for-3 today. He singled and scored in the fourth. Pitch. Taken for a called strike. Nothing and one. P.J. Hilson has emerged on deck, so he will bat in the spot of Mike Jarvis. Pitch. Big swing and a miss. Nothing and two the count. Runner on first. Nobody out. Top of the sixth inning, 11-1 Indians. The 0-2. Called strike three. Well placed by Perez, that fastball two-seamer. One away in the top of the sixth. Instead of Mike Jarvis, the batter is P.J. Hilson.

0: So one on, one out. 11-1 Indians. They've scored a run in the sixth on the home run from Valdez. Perez, the lefty, deals. Bounce straight back, 0-1. Perez with that teal glove, kind of mint at his belt. The 0-1. Misses down and in. 1-1. Well, the Indians hold on to win this game. They do not blow the 10-run lead over the final six offensive outs for Omaha. Indianapolis will win the series. They've taken three of the first four, trying to make it 4-5. 1-1, a swing and a miss. It's 1-2. Omaha has generally been really good against Indianapolis this season. Not just this season, I beg your pardon, overall. Pitch. Down and in. Kicks away from the catcher, Tresh. And it moves the runner from first, Cimillo, up to second. So Nick Cimillo on second base with a wild pitch. Omaha has won the season series with Indianapolis three straight years, and four times in the last five. Chasers have really dominated Indy since joining the International League in 2021. And the pitch. This is down. And the count runs full, 3-2 on the pinch hitter, P.J. Hilson. Runner on second, one out. 3-2 from Perez to Hilson. Down and in, ball four, and Hilson draws a walk. And that'll be the end for Perez. Manager Patrick Osborne out of the Storm Chasers' third base dugout. With two on and one out of the sixth, Osborne is going to the bullpen for Hennessy Cabrera. A pause in the action. It's 11-1 Indians in the sixth, and we're back after this.
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0: Well, this pitching change is brought to you by Bishop Exteriors. When it's time for a change, trust the pros at Bishop Exteriors. Left-hander Hennessy Cabrera comes in for Omaha, making his 15th appearance for the Storm Chasers this year, his 30th overall, after beginning the season with Lehigh Valley. Hennessy with Omaha has a 1-2 record, a 6.19 ERA. Inherits two runners from Andrew Perez, two on with one out. Top of the sixth, it's 11-1 Indianapolis. The batter is Tamar Johnson, left-handed in second baseman, who has walked twice and singled once today. First pitch, call strike one. Perez goes an inning and two-thirds, has been charged with two runs on four walks and four hits. The 0-1. Bounce softly back to the mound. Cabrera picks it up, fields it, spins it, throws to first, and it pulls Squires off the bag. So Johnson is safe at first. Hilson to second and Cimilla to third. Bases are loaded with one out for Jesus Castillo. The infield single for Johnson, his second hit of the day. He's reached four times in five plate appearances in six innings. And Castillo, the batter, 0 for 4 today. He struck out twice. First pitch. Taken for ball one. Omaha out of challenges, remember. Go down as an error on the pitcher Cabrera on his throw. Pitch, swing, and a miss through the Cabrera change. And it's 1-1. Base is loaded, one out. Nowhere to put Castillo. Cabrera, the 1-1 pitch. Swing and a miss through the changeup. 1-2. Cabrera would certainly take a strikeout right now. He'd also be happy with a ground ball that could turn a double play. Just doesn't want to bring home another run. Runners on base for the responsibility of Perez. 1-2. Down and in misses. 2-2. I should say the runners on second and third are those of Perez. Runner on first, Tamar Johnson, is Cabrera's responsibility.

0: 2.
1: Fire away misses. Ball 3. The count runs full. 3 balls and 2 strikes. 3 balls, 2 strikes. Bases loaded. 1 out of the top of the 6th. It's 11-1. Cabrera ready with the payoff pitch. Comes in and it's popped up. Shallow left center field. Rudy Martin, center fielder, makes the catch. Runner off of third. Bluffs attack. Martin throw comes home to trash. He keeps it around home plate. Fly out to center field for Jesus Castillo. There are 2 outs in the top of the 6th inning. So now Cabrera. It's 1 more out. Cabrera has not allowed an inherited runner to score this year. First pitch to Ronnie Simon. Switch hitter batting right-handed. Looks to strike 1. Simon has reached every time today. He's doubled once, singled twice, and drawn a walk. The 0-1. Foul out of play to the right. And it's nothing in 2. And 2 on Ronnie Simon. The inning opened with an Emmanuel Valdez home run. His 3rd of the day, 2nd of the game. 0-2 pitch. Down and away misses. 1-2. Valdez, he homered the 9th inning, the first game today, resuming yesterday's suspended game. He's homered twice tonight. And Simon, his base is loaded at 2 outs. Cabrera with a red glove set of the letters. But 1-2. Fouled back. Tresh couldn't hold on to it. Would have been strike 3 if he had. And it is 1 ball and 2 strikes. The 1-2 pitch. Ground ball hit to 3rd. Past the dive of Toro into left field. Home from 3rd, it's Cimillo. And around from 2nd, Hilson. It's a 2-run single for Ronnie Simon. The Indians lead 13-1 in the 6th. Johnson up to 2nd on that play. And Ronnie Simon has driven in 5 in this game. A 4-hit day. And those are the first inherited runs that Genesis Cabrera has allowed this year, so it is 4 runs on 4 hits with 4 walks for Andrew Perez. First pitch to Justinson Garcia, taken for a strike, 0-1. Garcia has also reached base 4 times today. He's 2-for-2, 2 singles, 2 walks. Johnson on 2nd, Simon on 1st. 0-1 from Cabrera. Down and in misses. 1-1 the count. Cabrera looks back to 2nd. Home with the 1-1. High and away. 2-1. Genesis Cabrera is in his 13th professional season. He's had a good tour of the league. The Royals are his 9th organization. In the big leagues, he's pitched for the Cardinals, Blue Jays, Mets, Cubs, the Pirates, and the Twins. Did not pitch for Indianapolis when he was with the Pirates, though. 9 games last year. 2-1. This is down and in. 3-1 now. Two on, 2 out, 3 balls and 1 strike. The 3-1. high and away. Ball four loads the bases back up. Johnson to third. Simon to second. Garcia on first. It's his third walk of the day. The 3-4 hitters for Indianapolis, Simon and Garcia, in 10 plate appearances, have 6 hits and 4 walks. It's pretty good. Bases are loaded for Jack Brannigan. Indianapolis today has 12 hits and drawn 9 walks. First pitch, ball 1. The batter is Jack Brannigan. He's 0 for 2 today with a sack fly and a walk. 13-1, the Indians lead in the top of the 6th inning in a 7-inning game. Pitch from Cabrera. High drive, deep left field. Jack Brannigan has a grand slam. It is the second Indianapolis grand slam of the night. Johnson, Simon, and Garcia all score. It's Brannigan's second homer of the week. And Indianapolis now has a 17-1 lead over Omaha in the top of the 6th inning. 2 grand slams tonight for the Indians. Goodness gracious. First pitch to Emmanuel Valdez. Lined into left center. Martin angles back and makes the catch to end the inning. For the second time today, Indianapolis sends more than 9 batters to the plate in an inning. It is a 7-run 6th inning. 17-1 Indianapolis, bottom of the 6th is next.

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1: 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Thomas Harrington deals to Abraham Toro as we start in the bottom of the sixth. First pitch misses for ball one. It is 17-1 Indianapolis. The Indians scored two in the first, eight in the fourth, and seven in the sixth. 1-0 pitch. Swing and a miss, 1-1. It's Toro, Brett Squires, and Peyton Wilson. The 4, 5, and 6 batters due up for the Chasers in the bottom of the 6th inning. The pitch. Out of the plate. And it's 1-2. Thomas Harrington has pitched 2 scoreless innings. He has retired 6 of 7 batters faced. Pitching in relief of Nick Dombkowski. He's struck out 5. Harrington winds in the 1-2. Up and in on Toro, backs him up, 2-2. Dombkowski pitched the first 3 innings, allowed a run on 3 hits. Crazy to think that the Storm Chasers had the bases loaded in the first inning with 1 out, and have only scored 1 run today. The 2-2. Fly ball hit in the air, deep right center field. P.J. Hilson back into the alley, it's over his head, and hops off the wall. Toro around first and into second, standing with a double. So even with it being 17-1, the fans are still into it. And that double by Toro, every Storm Chasers double this season, is presented by Jay Stinnett Contracting. Jay Stinnett Contracting. We have you covered. Here's Brett Squires, left-hand batting first baseman. He's 0-for-1 in this game. He did walk in the first, so he's reached base 16 straight contests. The first pitch. Foul back, 0-1. And his 16-game on-base streak does tie him with Abraham Toro and Cameron Meisner for Omaha's longest of the year. So tomorrow, the Squires will try and set a new on-base record for Omaha this year. Pitch misses outside, and it's 1-1. Very hazy over the ballpark with all the fireworks shooting off. The 1-1. This is outside, 1-1. Two and one on Squires. Two balls, a strike on Brett. With Toro on second, nobody out in the bottom of the sixth. Pitch. Swing and a miss. And it's 2-2. Two pitch. This is outside. Oh, called strike 3 on Squires. Pete Talkington rings him up. That was a sweeper that Squires could not pull the trigger on. One away at the bottom of the sixth. It's 17-1 Indianapolis. Here's Peyton Wilson. Switch hitter bats left-handed. The runner on second and 1 out. The first pitch. This is away, 1-0. Wilson is 0-for-2 in the game. He's crowded into a double play and struck out. Think back to that plate appearance in the first. I don't know if it changes anything over the course of the game, but grounded into a 5-3-2 double, or 5-2-3 double play was tough. 1-0. This is away, 2-0. Bounce foul behind first base coach Tripp Keister, headed towards the Indianapolis dugout. It is 2-1. Two and one on Wilson. The pitch misses away. 3-1. Hitter friendly count on Peyton Wilson. The 3-1 pitch. Foul back. And it's 3-2. Two, down and in, ball four. So a walk to Peyton Wilson. He's on first base. Abraham Toro is the runner on second. Two on with one out of the sixth. Indians lead by 16 at 17-1. Luke Atresh will hit. Right-hand batting catcher. Flied out to the warning track in the second inning. He singled in the fourth. So a couple of good plate appearances today for Luca. First pitch. Stroke to the air. Left field. Simon turns around. So long. Luca Tresh hits a three-run homer out of the left field berm. The fans are all about it. And Indianapolis sees its lead cut to 17-4 in the sixth. After a couple of hard hit balls, one of them for an out. Nice to see Luca Homer there. And if you're watching on Valley Sports Live, MILB TV, or the Golden Spike Sports and Entertainment Network, you can see that haze from the fireworks around. First pitch to Gavin Cross is fouled straight back, 0-1. I have lost track of the number of fireworks shows that are going on near the ballpark. It's got to be at least a dozen all around us. 0-1 on Cross. The pitch from Harrington is taken for a strike, 0-2. No balls and two strikes. Base is empty, one out, the pitch. Cross takes down and in, 1-2. Again, if you didn't see it, Gavin Cross had the outfit of the day. When players were arriving, we took photos. He had the USA tank top, USA hat, jean shorts, and boots with yee-haw stitched in the back pockets. Sensational. One ball, two strikes. Pitch. Swing and a miss. Strike three. So Cross chases the splitter. Falls to 1-for-2 in the game. Or 1-for-3, I beg your pardon. Two out of the bottom of the sixth for Kevin Newman. It's such a lopsided score and nobody warming in the Omaha bullpen. I do wonder if we see Abraham Toro pitching the top of the seventh inning. Bases loaded, two outs. 17-4 the score in the sixth. First pitch to Newman. Lifted foul out of play to the right. Count is 0-1. Newman is 0-for-2 of the game. He's flied out and struck out. Here's the 0-1. Swing and a miss. It's nothing and two. So no balls and two strikes on Newman. Base is empty, two outs in the sixth. Three runs have scored. The pitch skips home, 1-2. If Newman can reach, Rudy Martin Jr. would be next to bat. He's waiting on deck. There will be a bottom of the seventh. Remember, this is a seven-inning game. Harrington's 1-2 to Newman. Down and away misses. 2-2. Thomas Harrington is still a ranked prospect. Pirates' 12th prospect in the eyes of MLB Pipeline. The 2-2. Newman fouls it off to the right. Still two balls and two strikes. Harrington is 24 years old. Was a competitive balance pick of Pittsburgh in 2022 out of Campbell. Got up to the big leagues last April and has only pitched three major league games for the Pirates. Has largely been in AAA with Indianapolis in the last couple of years. The 2-2. Fouled on the right. Still 2-2. A nice battle here for Newman. He's fouled off a couple of two-strike pitches. We'll see a seventh pitch in this plate appearance. Pitch. Softly cued up the first baseline, but foul. Still 2-2.

8 of the plate appearance. Again, Harrington's 2-2 to Newman. Again, fouled back. And we'll try it again. Still 2 balls and 2 strikes. Again, the 2-2. Again, fouled back. That is now 5 straight pitches fouled back by Kevin Newman. He will see a 10th in this plate appearance. Another big fireworks shoots off in the background. Fireworks shows going on all around the ballpark. A haze over the stadium. 2-2 again. Again, fouled back. Kevin Newman, my word. 6 straight foul balls, and there is still a ball to work with in the count. 17-4, Indianapolis leads. Bottom of the 6th inning. Once more, the 2-2 to Newman. Pitch 11. Grounded foul, wide of third. Still 2-2. This is one of Omaha's longest plate appearances of the year. One more time. Pitch 12. The 2-2 to Newman. Outside ball 3. We will see a 13th pitch. Pitch 13 of the plate appearance. The 3-2 from Harrington to Newman. Swing and a miss, strike 3. Newman falls up short. But a valiant effort, a 13-pitch plate appearance is what it takes to set down Kevin Newman. Finish the bottom of this 6th, and credit to Thomas Harrington, who has struck out 8 across 3 innings. But Luca Tresh with the 3-run homer. 3 runs, 2 hits, a walk, no errors, and nobody left on base. We go to the 7th in a 7-inning game. Indianapolis leads it 17-4. And you know what? We will have God Bless America at this half-inning break, so we are going to we're going to listen in to God Bless America and then send it to breaking the action.

0: 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Now, let's get back to Warner Park. Here's the voice of the Omaha Storm Chasers, Nick Batters.
1: Well, welcome back to Warner Park. It's the top of the seventh inning in a seven-inning game. Indianapolis leads 17-4. Abraham Toro fires in strike one. Say fires, that was 41 miles an hour on the radar gun. Toro, the third baseman to start the game, gets Nick Cimello to pop it into shallow center. Second baseman Wilson is back, and he makes the catch for the first down. So, with Toro moving from third base to the mound, Andrew Velasquez enters the game. Andrew Velasquez is playing shortstop. Kevin Newman slides from short to third. For Abraham Toro, this is his fifth pitching appearance of the year. Pitch to Sean Ross is fouled back, 0-1. Connor Kizer did have a pitching appearance earlier this year, so this is the sixth time Omaha has gone to a position player this season. And the fifth time it's been Toro. He's allowed seven runs on nine hits and four innings. 0-1 is pop foul, first base side. Brent Squires has it, two away. The fans are into it. So Toro has thrown four pitches. He's got two outs. If you look at his four pitching appearances this year, his most recent outing was scoreless. First pitch to P.J. Hilson. Ground ball hit to second. Hilson fields it. Brought up first. In time, a 1-2-3. Top of the seventh inning for Abraham Toro. Fires up the crowd. It is 17-4. Indianapolis leads Omaha. The final three outs are next.
2: Attention all business owners. Picture this. 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
1: Welcome back to Warner Park. I'm Nick Batters. We go to the bottom of the seventh. The Omaha Storm Chasers and Indianapolis Indians. In the fifth of six games this week, Indianapolis has taken three of the first four and lead this ball game 17-4. Right-hander Justin Mice has the ball for the bottom of the seventh. Storm Chasers are down to their final three outs. It'll be Justin Mice facing Rudy Martin Jr., Matthew Lugo, and John Ray. Actually, I believe it'll be Andrew Velasquez. First pitch, not Ray. Outside ball one. 1-0 on Rudy Martin Jr., who in this game has singled, walked, and struck out. For Justin Mice, it's his 26th appearance of the year, his 25th in relief. Next pitch, missed inside. It's 2-0. Well, the Storm changed his trail by 13 runs. Pitch. This is up and in, 3-0. Do hope you can be with us tomorrow. The series finale comes your way at 2:05 Central. Henry Williams starts for Omaha. Christian Curtis goes for Indianapolis, a rematch of what we saw Tuesday. 3-0. Down and in towards the feet of Martin. Ball four. So Rudy Martin Jr. draws a walk to open the bottom of the seventh. And Matthew Lugo will hit. And it is Andrew Velasquez who will hit next after Lugo. With Omaha bringing a position player into pitch, lose the DH. Ron, nobody out. 17-4 in the ninth, or 17-4 in the seventh. First pitch to Velasquez is high for ball one. Fans will be able to go down on the field to watch the fireworks after the game. Pitch. This is inside. 2-0 on Matthew Lugo. Here comes pitching coach Drew Bennis after Justin Mice's first six pitches have all missed the zone. We will give you one more Jay Stinnett contracting game update. Jay Stinnett contracting, we have you covered. Indianapolis tonight has 17 runs on 13 hits and 9 walks. Indians have not made an error. They've left 7 runners on base and got 9 for 16 with runners in scoring position. Omaha 4 runs, 6 hits, 2 errors made, 5 left on. Bases have gone 2 for 5 with runners in scoring position. From Mice to Lugo. This is up and in, 3-0. Justin Mice, M-E-I-S. Not spelled like the rodent. Or pronounced like it. 3-0. That's a strike. 3-1. Martin leads off first, 3-1 to Lugo, is popped straight up in the air. Second baseman Johnson calls for it in shallow right center. Tamar Johnson makes the catch. And there's one away in the bottom of the seventh. This is a seven-inning game. We are playing 7 innings since before this game started. We had to finish yesterday's suspended game. Almost a doubleheader, not officially. First pitch. Andrew Velasquez sends a liner into center, down for a hit. So Squid off the bench. He collects a hit. There are two on with one out. Batter is Abraham Toro. He is the pitcher. First pitch is called a strike. Toro has singled, doubled, scored a run, and driven one in today. Pitch outside a ball, 1-1. And Toro pitched a 1-2-3 top of the seventh. So his last two pitching appearances for Omaha have both been 1-2-3 innings. Pitch. Up and in. 2-1. Toro allowed 7 runs in 3 innings in May. He has thrown 2 perfect innings in his last 2 outings. He's thrown a perfect inning in each of his last two. Two on, one out. The 2-1 to Toro. Called a strike. It's 2-2. Hope you'll stick around after the conclusion of this game for the Sumter Amphitheater postgame show. Ground ball softly hit to second. Johnson Field shuffles to second base for one. Castillo's relay to first is in time to end the ball game. Abraham Toro grounds into a 4-6-3 double play. Velasquez out at second and Toro out at first. The Indianapolis Indians beat the Storm Chasers 17-4 in seven innings tonight. At the bottom of the seventh, no runs. A walk, a hit, no errors, and two left aboard. 17-4 is the final. The Sumter Amphitheater postgame show is next.
0: Thanks for tuning into today's Omaha Storm Chasers game. The game may be over, but we're far from through. Stick around for the Sumter Amphitheater postgame show with a look inside the box score, highlights, and analysis of today's game. The Sumter Amphitheater postgame show is next on News Talk 1290 COIL and the Mutual First Federal Credit Union Storm Chasers Baseball Network.

0: 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Welcome to the Sumter Amphitheater postgame show. Sumter Amphitheater, entertainment that's a breath of fresh air. It's time for your look inside the box score with highlights and analysis from today's game. Let's head back to the ballpark. Here again, the voice of the Omaha Storm Chasers, Nick Batters.
1: Welcome back to Warner Park. I'm Nick Batters. This is the Sumter Amphitheater postgame show. Omaha does not win today. The Storm Chasers lose the completion of the suspended game at 6-0 and then drop the regularly scheduled contest 17-4 in seven innings to the Indianapolis Indians. So with the loss, Omaha falls to 37-48 on the season, 4-7 in the second half, while the Indians improved to 38-48. They are 7-4 in the second half. Indianapolis has won for the first five games, so it is a series win for the Indians. I don't think we're going to recap all of the scoring in this one. It was close early. The Indians scored two in the top of the first off of starter Bailey Falter. Omaha got one at the bottom of the first. Abraham Toro had an RBI single. Brett Squires walked to load the bases with one out. But double play end of the inning. And it stayed 2-1 in favor of Indianapolis into the top of the fourth inning when the Indians scored eight runs. Mike Jarvis laid down a sack bunt that scored a run. Jesus Castillo had a fielder's choice that scored a run. Ronnie Simon, a two-run single. And Manuel Valdez, a grand slam. So halfway through the game, after 3.5, it was 10-1. Indianapolis led Omaha. And then the Indians scored seven in the top of the sixth inning. Valdez hit his second home run of the game, third of the day. Ronnie Simon had a two-run single. And Jack Brannigan hit the Indians' second grand slam of the game. And then the Storm Chasers scored three runs in the bottom of the sixth inning on the home run from Luca Tresh. That brought the score to the 17-4 that held to be final. Was a rough game all around. Bailey Falter, two runs in two-thirds of an inning. Ryan Ramsey, seven runs in three innings. Andrew Perez, four runs in one and two-thirds. Hennessy Cabrera, four runs in two-thirds of an inning. And Abraham Toro did not allow a hit. He worked a 1-2-3 top of the seventh inning. A couple of hits for Toro, a couple of hits for Tresh, but

Time of the game was 2 hours and 48 minutes. It was a long nine-inning game, and it was played in front of 7,777 fans. So, final score in this one is the Indians 17, the Storm Chasers 4. We're back to wrap things up after this on the Sumter Amphitheater postgame show.

0: 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Welcome back to the Sumter Amphitheater postgame show. Sumter Amphitheater, entertainment that's a breath of fresh air. We're rounding third and headed home. Once again, here's the voice of the Omaha Storm Chasers, Nick Batters.
1: Welcome back to Warner Park. I'm Nick Batters. This is the Sumter Amphitheater postgame show after the Storm Chasers fall to the Indianapolis Indians 17-4. Before we set you up for tomorrow's series finale, let's check around the out-of-town scoreboard. It was a tough one for the Royals, who fought to the Philadelphia Phillies 6-1. The Royals' only run came in the bottom of the fourth on an RBI single from Nick Lofton. Tyler Tolbert was 2-for-2. And Michael Wacha went 6 innings, allowed 4 runs on 8 hits. Lucas Erceg and Jose Quas each allowed a run in an inning, and Beck Way pitched a scoreless ninth. Double-A Northwest Arkansas falls in a close one. The Corpus Christi Hooks, Astros affiliate, win that ball game 3-2 over the Naturals, who scored 2 in the first on a Colton Becker single and Jorge Alfaro sacrifice fly. Felix Aranda pitched 4 2/3 innings, allowed 3 runs, but Brandon Johnson and Zachary Kier combined for 4 1/3 innings of scoreless relief. The Quad Cities River Bandits and High A also had to finish a suspended game from yesterday. They won game 1, 15-9 over Cedar Rapids. It was just 15 runs on 10 hits for Quad Cities. And then the River Bandits walked off in game 2. Final score in that one was 4-3 on a Blake Mitchell double. Single A Columbia was victorious, 7-1 over the Fredericksburg Nationals. J.C. Vanek had an RBI single, Ivan Sosa a double, Stone Russell reached on an error, Sean Gamble hit his fourth home run of the year, and Darwin Rodriguez threw 5 scoreless innings to earn the win. In the Dominican Summer League, Royals Ventura beats Padres Brown 2-1, and Royals Fortuna beats Dodgers Bautista 7-3. And in the Arizona Complex League, the Royals beat the White Sox by a score of 3-1. Around the International League, everything is final. Syracuse, a 6-5 home win against Worcester. Durham, a 7-2 home win against Gwinnett. Rochester, a walk-off. The Red Wings beat the Lehigh Valley Iron Pigs 2-1. It came in the bottom of the ninth inning on an Andrew Pickney single. Columbus, a 4-1 home win against Louisville. Toledo had a walk-off win. They beat the Iowa Cubs 7-6 on a Brett Callahan single. St. Paul beats Buffalo 6-5 in six innings. Charlotte, an 8-6 win at Memphis.

0: And then Nashville was rained out yesterday with Jacksonville, so they had to play a doubleheader today. Game one goes to the Sounds 4-3 on a walk-off, a Luis Matos double. And game two goes to the Sounds 5-4 Norfolk, and Scranton Wilkes-Barre were rained out. They will play a doubleheader tomorrow. So, glad that you could be with us today for Storm Chasers Baseball. Unfortunate that the result was not better, but thanks so much for being with us today on the Mutual First Federal Credit Union Storm Chasers Baseball Network. You and I have been together today for, gosh, close to 6 hours. So thanks for being with us, even though it was rough results, 6-0 and 17-4 losses to Indianapolis. The series wraps up tomorrow, a 2:05 Central start. Right-hander Henry Williams goes for Omaha against right-hander Christian Curtis for Indianapolis. So a 2:05 Central first pitch, and we're on air with the Sarpy County Tourism pregame show at 1:45. So do hope you can be with us tomorrow for Storm Chasers Baseball. But other than that, I do hope everyone has had a good 4th of July, good holiday weekend, good Independence Day. Be safe tonight. Be safe tomorrow. Hope you enjoyed the rest of the holiday weekend. Again, be safe. Be well. We will talk to you tomorrow for the series finale. Omaha will look to salvage the series. Good night, everyone.
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1: One of these different agencies. And so there's some of them that we could probably fold into one of the agencies. The problem is they don't always have the same authority that DHS has. The reason why we have them is because Congress gave us really broad authorities when it comes to protecting the homeland and being able to have that cross references with all the other agencies.
2: How do you sleep at night? Because there's so much to do.
1: But, well, that isn't the problem. I work with the president that doesn't sleep.
2: So he's waking up anyway.
1: So Secretary Rubio and Secretary Hegseth and I joke all the time that we'll sleep in 2 years and 5 months.
2: Right.
1: Because he pushes so hard, he drives us so hard, which is wonderful to have somebody that has a vision. He puts the right people in place. He allows you to go to work, but he expects excellence.
2: 20 seconds. You have a new nominee for ICE.
1: Lance. right.
2: Thoughts?
1: Unbelievable guy. First of all, he'll be the first one that gets confirmed in over 10 years, actually 11 years. And he is the right person for the job.
2: And I know, you Oklahoma, you get your bus home. Mr. Secretary, thanks so much.
1: Brian.
2: Congratulations on the job and everything.
1: Thank you.
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5: 1981. President Jimmy Carter.
7: We have now reached an agreement with Iran which will result in the freedom of our American hostages.
8: I, Ronald Reagan, do solemnly swear that I will faithfully execute the office of President of the United States.
9: As of now, I am in control here in the White House, pending return of the Vice President.
10: I have been in labor negotiations for 25 years. The only people that ever win from a strike are the lawyers.
11: Charles Philip Arthur George, wilt thou have this woman to thy wedded wife?

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0: atop Fox News headquarters in New York City, the most approachable radio host in America. It's Brian Kilmeade.
1: So glad you're there. It's the Brian Kilmeade Show back in New York after a brief visit, 2 days in Washington, D.C., going back there Saturday night for special 4th of July coverage. Karl Rove is standing by. Congressman Michael McCaul is going to be with us, Chairman Emeritus of Foreign Affairs. He's going over to Ukraine soon. By the way, if you have to check out what's happening in Russia, almost every major city is now in Ukraine's, within Ukraine's reach. And oil refineries have been hit so bad, their energy manufacturing agencies have been busted up so bad, the lines go on for miles just to fill up their car. Fights are breaking out in Russia. For those people who say they're immune, Russia is immune for the most part in major cities from this war. Not anymore. 4 years in, Russia is beginning to fall apart, but they still have a lot of rockets and they can make their own drones. So before we get to Karl, let's get to the big three.
2: Number three.
3: I think that he's appropriately using strategic patience. The Iranians have demonstrated that they only respond to force. They like this kind of no agreement zone that we're in right now.
1: I think so, too. Talks going nowhere as Trump listens to all options in Iran. His challenger? His challenge is to keep prices down, but continue to show Iran is not in charge.
2: Number two.
4: What we are witnessing is an independent court, a court that continues to follow principle, not politics. Now, that doesn't mean that you can't be upset with the outcome on things like birthright citizenship.
1: That is Jonathan Turley. Supreme Court makes some huge decisions and both sides are celebrating and one side's nonstop complaining.
2: Number one.
5: We got to light a fire under their asses because for far too long they've just collected paychecks from corporations and wealthy mega donors and haven't really done much. So this movement has a lot of momentum for that reason because people are desperate for some change.
1: That's Hassan Piker. Really? He's over in Denver. But he is celebrating because the reviled podcaster is powerful and his socialists are winning. Now are you paying attention, America and Democrats? Because the socialists are not just winning in the blue bubble of New York. Karl Rove has always been paying attention, joins us now. Karl, what are you taking away from the fact that Colorado had some two socialists do extremely well yesterday, and Michael Bennett got knocked off by an attorney general and established who wanted to be the next governor, and he's pretty much an established, he calls himself a moderate, I never see him voting for anything conservative. Your thoughts about what took place?
6: Well, first of all, I think you got to differentiate between the two results in Colorado in the congressional races. One is in a district that is essentially the city of Denver, most of the city of Denver, which may surprise people, but it's a very liberal town. And the other one was in a very closely fought competitive congressional district to the north and slightly east of Denver, the northeast part of the Denver metro area, and then heads up towards the Wyoming border. One of them shouldn't be a surprise. I mean, where the DSA has succeeded are in very liberal districts. I'm going to test your knowledge in New York. What percentage of the vote do you think Donald Trump got in the 7th, 10th, and 13th congressional districts, the three districts where DSA challengers won the nomination for Congress?
1: The old New York City, right?
6: Oh, yeah. The 7th is,
1: I would say about 20%.
6: Oh, really? How about you're close with one of them? In the 7th district, it is 19.3%. In the 10th district, it is 14.1%. And in the 13th district, it's 11.1%. Now, the country is, we've voted 49.8% for Trump, 48.3% for Harris, so a 1.5% differential between the two. In the 7th district, there was a 60-point difference. In the 10th, there was a 71-point difference. And in the 13th, there's a 77-point district. These are not representative of where the country is. And we're going to see more Democratic Socialist victories in these very far left-wing congressional districts like the district in Denver. But the interesting thing is going to be, how are they going to fare in the general election in the 8th district, where they're going to go up against Gabe Evans, a thoughtful, productive, hardworking, moderately conservative Republican in a district that was basically won by Donald Trump by 2 points. The DSA can win primaries in places like the 7th, 10th, 13th, and the 1st of Colorado. But I think it's going to be a real test of their polling power to see how well they do in the 8th District of Colorado and also in states like Maine and Michigan. If they nominate Al Saeed in Michigan, I think the Republicans have an excellent chance to swipe a Democratic senatorial seat.
7: Okay, you said a few things. The one that won, the progressive state candidate, Manny Rutinel, won that nomination to go against Gabe Evans. And the Cook Report says that was likely to flip. That was the best, one of the best chances that the Democrats had to flip that seat. I think it's less likely, but not zero likely. When Denver, this Diane DeGette has been representing Denver since 1997, this district, but lost substantially because the DSA stepped up. Now, I expect some moderates to step up. Like, I don't know if you saw Tom Suozzi on Fox and Friends on Thursday. Right. He came out and said, look, right, I'm a capitalist and I don't hate Israel. And 17 or 14 others said the same thing. I thought Congressman Jason Rowe would say the same thing as a veteran. Here's what he said. Cut five.
8: That's why we have primaries, right? That's why primary voters are able to decide, you know, are you taking AIPAC money or not? Like, I don't, for example, because I don't think it's the right thing to do. And then you have to figure out how do you support your entire population? How do you support your entire constituency? How do you create a safe space for one of the most diverse communities in the country?
7: What's he even talking about? Number one, he doesn't take AIPAC money. Okay. And now you just want to be anti-Israel?
6: Maybe he doesn't take PAC money at all. I mean, if you're not going to take AIPAC money, you're either doing it because you don't want to take any PAC money at all, in which case I salute your honesty and your steadfastness, or because you don't want to take it from Jews, in which case, you know, you're scared of your left.
7: It sounds like the latter. It sounds like the latter, or else you would have said, I don't take
6: PAC money. It sure does. It sure does.
7: So that was a moderate, Carl, and I thought be like someone who declares he's a moderate. But obviously, they're not showing the courage that you would think a veteran would have. Well, Hakeem Jeffries will not call him out. Chuck Schumer will not call them out. They're probably the two least popular Democrats these days. Their endorsement means nothing.
6: Well, again, I'm not certain I agree with that. Their endorsement means something. Think about it. What did Schumer do? He got the candidate he wanted in Alaska. He got the candidate he wanted in Ohio. He got the candidate that he wanted in Texas. He got the candidate he wanted in Montana. He helped engineer a situation where they have the Democrats have the independent candidate they want in Nebraska. And what did the left do? The left, you know, basically turned a seat that they could have flipped in Maine into one where the latest poll has Susan Collins up by 3.
7: He wanted the governor.
6: And remember, this is she never led a single poll in 6 years ago and won by 8. There are a bunch of shy, Susan voters in Maine, in my opinion. But I mean, I love how these people are beating their chest. Oh, congratulations. You got your person nominated in a district where Donald Trump got 11% of the vote and the Democrats ran a mere 77 points ahead of the Republicans in the race for the presidency. Do you think you're going to be able to translate that to the rest of the country?
7: Well, let me ask them. If you have that guy, Christopher Rabb, over in Philadelphia, in Pennsylvania, he's an avowed socialist radical. And then you have also, you mentioned Abdul El-Sayed. Yeah, El-Sayed, whatever it is. He's up, likely to win that primary. He's winning in almost all the primaries, but head-to-head with Mike Rogers, it's 1 or 2 points, depending on what poll you look at. How does that even close?
6: Well, two things. One is, first of all, he's ahead because there's a three-way race. And second of all, he's close to Rogers today because Rogers is laying behind the log, building his resources, and all of the public attention is on the Democratic nominee. So I think that's going to change after the primary, and he's going to be held to account in a general election for comments that his opponents either cannot or will not hold him to account for.
7: So Diane DeGette was endorsed by Hakeem Jeffries, and Chuck Schumer wanted the sitting governor of Maine. So they were rebuked on both counts. Hakeem Jeffries' name was brought up in one of the victory parties. He was booed, and Chuck Schumer tried to walk in a parade and was heckled. I'm not used to seeing that for those two guys. Are you?
6: No, and it's a sign of how disruptive the Democratic Party is. And, you know, as an observer, I'm bemused. As a Republican and a conservative, I'm thrilled. But, you know, the Democrats are going to have to confront their hard left. And the people who understand that the Democrats are not going to be the majority party or win in 2028 the White House if they keep going far left are the smart people in that party. I mean, again, I repeat, do you really think that somebody who, you know, wins in a district that is that where Donald Trump lost by 77 points and, you know, that's a district that is far left. Do you think that the person who wins that kind of district in a Democratic primary where less than a third of the votes, the primary vote total was less than a third of the total amount of votes cast in the presidential election? I mean, we're talking about a minority of a minority. You know, a slim majority of a minority winning in these congressional races in districts that are far left, and they're not going to elect a Republican. That's not what America, that's not how you win an election in America, by nominating people who can only win in that kind of turf.
7: So when you talk about the Supreme Court decision, the one on campaign finance, where it said Republicans mm-hmm. wanted to make sure that there would be additional, can you stop me here if you understand it differently? They can communicate with the RNC, the candidate, and with super PACs, and maybe raise the amount of money that they can bring into a campaign. How does that affect a guy? How does it affect a campaign?
6: Well, first of all, I applaud it because it strengthens parties. When Citizens United held that money is speech, which is right. At that point, there was only one kind of corporation in America that was allowed to participate openly in political campaigns. Labor unions, you know, labor unions put a little bit of money in from their PACs, the voluntary contributions of their members. Virtually, you know, the lion's share of the money they spent in political campaigns was taken out of their corporate treasuries. No, nobody volunteered to give that money to politics. They just took it out of the pockets of their members through mandatory dues and then turned around and spent it on politics. Citizens United said everybody can spend whatever they want to spend as long as they, are not, in coordination with the campaigns. This decision said that political parties, the Democratic Party and the Republican Party, can coordinate with candidates and can spend more money on their behalves. It held that the limits on the political parties spending money was unconstitutional because, again, money is speech. Now, this doesn't mean that the parties can take $10 million from a donor and spend it. The limits on how much you can contribute to a party still stand. It was the limit on how much you can spend on behalf of the candidates of your party that was lifted.
7: So how does that affect the super PACs?
6: Well, look, I helped found one of the early super PACs on the Republican side. Ed Gillespie and I in 2010 formed American Crossroads Senate Leadership Fund. So, I understand the importance of super PACs. I also understand their danger. You know, they are independent entities generally run by consultants for the consultants with little or no oversight. So in the case of American Crossroads Senate Leadership Fund, we said we're going to have an independent board that's going to set compensation. Nobody who works for the super PAC can be paid under the table by any vendor. There has to be, an annual audit, et cetera. That's not how most of these super PACs are run. And so while I think I understand their importance and believe that they have a role, I like it when the parties have

0: is I'm a consultant. Let me get a fundraiser. We'll go out and raise a bunch of money, and I get to be in charge of spending it, and I get to be in charge of determining how much I get paid for that. I cannot tell you how many super PACs I've seen in which the amount of money the consultants are charging is simply irresponsible.
1: Carl, we only have 2 minutes left, but I'm watching this civil war go on with the Democratic Party, and they want to put a nominee out there, likely AOC, for president, maybe more. Do you think Republicans are going to go through something similar in 28 when Trump's gone?
0: I don't think it will be yes, because every time you have somebody new, whether it's, you know, Eisenhower leaving, you know, Jeb Ford leaving, you know, Reagan leaving. I mean, remember, Reagan was very popular in 1988. And yet his vice president, George H.W. Bush, had a primary season and had to win. And I think Reagan wisely waited until September of 1988 to endorse George H.W. Bush. I thought that was smart. It was good for Bush and it was good for Reagan. But yeah, I think we're going to have a battle in 28. And the president, I think, is going to make the mistake of thinking that it is better for his cause and his reputation and his role in history to pick who his nominee who the party's nominee ought to be.
1: But Carl, that's so interesting. I forgot about that because Eisenhower didn't do much for Nixon. I remember. I wouldn't even remember. I read. And then Reagan with Bush. I didn't recall. But you don't think it would be insulting for the president not to back his own vice president?
0: Presidential elections are constantly one of two things. They are change or more of the same. And Reagan was smart enough to understand that after an 8-year run, which left him with popularity, his personal approval rating in 1988 was in the 60s, that still the country wanted some kind of a change. And it was one thing for him to run for re-election in 84 and say, you're going to get more of the same from me. But, you know, look, there's a reason why in the history of the United States, only two vice presidents have succeeded the president under whom they served.
1: Yeah.
0: Martin Van Buren and George H.W. Bush. It's difficult to do because the constant desire of the American people is change.
1: Yeah, it's interesting because I know Bill Clinton, I assume he would have endorsed Gore, but Gore wanted no part of him at the time. And Carl, unfortunately, I have to leave it there. Just fascinated to talk to you about this. Interesting times, and I can't wait for that RNC midterm convention. Another time for Carl Rove and I to get together in Dallas.
0: All right, that is Texas.
1: Yes. Thanks so much, Carl. Back in a moment.
2: It's Brian Kilmeade.
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5: 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New details emerge in a 24-year-old murder case that has gone cold until this year. Back in 2002,

0: Frank Weiss from Plano, Texas, was found dead near Lake Louisville. Last month, 55-year-old Lisa Honrud was arrested for his murder. She was his wife at the time of his death. Court documents say Weiss was shot with a .38-caliber firearm, and his body was found wrapped in plastic bags, tied up with rope, and weighted down with sandbags duct-taped to his legs. They went on to say that Weiss and Honrud went to dinner 2 days before his body was found, and it was the last time he was seen alive. Detectives learned that Weiss had asked for an annulment, and Honrud signed it. In the days after his disappearance, detectives say Honrud told Weiss's daughter he had gone to Cancun but didn't want to be bothered. Investigators say the case was finally cracked thanks to new information from a key witness, alongside advances in technology and investigative techniques. 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I'm Gianna Gelosi with your Fox True Crime Minute.
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2: Players who own a PlayStation 4 won't be able to enjoy the next Call of Duty game. Developer Activision confirming in a post on X, the next installment in the popular shooter franchise will not be developed for the previous generation console. This will be the first game in the franchise not supported by the PS4 since 2013's Call of Duty Ghosts. It comes as several developers, including Sony, have also begun winding down their support for the console. Roblox revealing a new program for creators. The online game creation platform describing the upcoming Roblox Reality as a hybrid architecture system designed to help develop photorealistic visuals. Roblox says the upscaler integrates their existing cloud system and game engine with AI-supported video world models, allowing for more enhanced graphics and detailed textures. An early version of Roblox Reality is set to be released later this year or in early 2027. Brian Holmgren, Fox News.
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5: 1989, the Soviet Union leaves Afghanistan.
6: General Boris Grumov crossed the bridge over the Amu Darya River. This was the final act in the withdrawal of all Soviet armed forces and services from the Republic of Afghanistan.
7: The government has to show clearly that it has abandoned the old Stalinist class struggle approach.
8: Banishment for life for Pete Rose from baseball is the sad end of a sorry episode.
9: I gambled on other sports other than baseball. I never gambled on baseball, but I think I'm being punished pretty severely.
10: So the Oakland A's take a 2-1 lead.
11: Jim Baker, once one of this nation's most powerful televangelists, now faces a lifetime in prison.
12: 300 East Berliners are climbing over the metal fence here towards the Berlin Wall.
13: News as it happened then, news as it happens now.
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0: From his mouth to your ears, it's Brian Kilmeade.
1: Well, one of the things we're going to have to do is just continue to enforce the border law. This was a very disappointing ruling from the Supreme Court. Of course, we respect it, but we also think that it was a major, major mistake. As Justices Alito and Thomas pointed out, you know, one of the things that might invite, Laura, is people to come here quite literally on a vacation, give birth, and then all of a sudden the child and their family have the full benefits of American citizenship. It's just a preposterous ruling, and the absurdity of that outcome suggests why the Supreme Court should have went the other way.
2: So the vice president responding to the fact that on a 5-4 vote, they decided to leave birthright citizenship in and not overrule it in the Supreme Court justice decision. Now, with the vice president saying it's disappointing, but not unexpected. When I talked to the Secretary of Homeland Security about this morning, Mark Ray Mullen, and we talked yesterday on the radio show, and it broke right while he was sitting next to me, is that there's ways to at least pare it back. We're talking about birthright. We're talking about birth tourism, where Chinese and others come here to have a kid born here. You're 8.5 months pregnant, and that kid becomes a citizen. You use that to stay, or you use that later on to vote and to bring your whole family back. They're going to stop that, and they're going to especially crack down in the territories where it's most abused. Can we get Democrats to agree that birth tourism doesn't work for America? Why is that a problem?

We should be rain-free through the overnight hours, and temperatures should drop into the upper 60s. Don't be surprised if when you wake up Sunday morning, you smell a little smoke in the air. A lot of that firework smoke may kind of settle in towards the ground, but it should disperse as we get later into the afternoon with mostly sunny skies and high temperatures into the upper 80s with a little bit of humidity. You can pretty much copy and paste that day over to Monday, too. I'm meteorologist Luke Vickery, KETV NewsWatch 7.

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We should be rain-free through the overnight hours, and temperatures should drop into the upper 60s. Don't be surprised if when you wake up Sunday morning, you smell a little smoke in the air. A lot of that firework smoke may kind of settle in towards the ground, but it should disperse as we get later into the afternoon with mostly sunny skies and high temperatures into the upper 80s with a little bit of humidity. You can pretty much copy and paste that day over to Monday, too. I'm meteorologist Luke Vickery, KETV NewsWatch 7.

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3: I'm Emmett Smith. 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

0: ABC News, I'm Dave Backer. President Trump flew to South Dakota Friday to deliver a speech beneath Mount Rushmore to celebrate America's 250th birthday. He said this about the English language.
1: In America, we speak English because that is the language of our founding, and for 1,000 years, that has been the language of freedom.
0: A 4th of July celebration around the country. Iconic Times Square. That ball in New York City is going to drop 8 times overnight, marking midnight across every U.S. time zone and inhabited territory, beginning in Guam, ending in American Samoa. But the extreme heat across much of the country putting a damper on some celebrations. In Washington, D.C., America's Independence Day parade, which was scheduled for 10:30 in the morning on July 4th in downtown Washington, was canceled by organizers due to the extreme heat in the district. In New York, Taylor Swift and Travis Kelce were married Friday at Madison Square Garden. This is ABC News.
2: We should be rain-free through the overnight hours and temperatures should drop into the upper 60s. Don't be surprised if when you wake up Sunday morning you smell a little smoke in the air. A lot of that fireworks smoke may kind of settle in towards the ground, but it should disperse as we get later into the afternoon with mostly sunny skies and high temperatures into the upper 80s with a little bit of humidity. You can pretty much copy and paste that day over to Monday, too. I'm meteorologist Luke Vickery, KETV NewsWatch 7.

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We should be rain-free through the overnight hours, and temperatures should drop into the upper 60s. Don't be surprised if when you wake up Sunday morning, you smell a little smoke in the air. A lot of that firework smoke may kind of settle in towards the ground, but it should disperse as we get later into the afternoon with mostly sunny skies and high temperatures into the upper 80s with a little bit of humidity. You can pretty much copy and paste that day over to Monday, too. I'm meteorologist Luke Vickery, KETV NewsWatch 7.

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0: ABC News, I'm Dave Packer. President Trump flew to South Dakota Friday to deliver a speech beneath Mount Rushmore to celebrate America's 250th birthday. He said this about the English language.
1: In America, we speak English because that is the language of our founding, and for 1,000 years, that has been the language of freedom.
0: A 4th of July celebration around the country. Iconic Times Square. That ball, New York City, is going to drop 8 times overnight, marking midnight across every U.S. time zone and inhabited territory, beginning in Guam, ending in American Samoa. But the extreme heat across much of the country putting a damper on some celebrations. In Washington, D.C., America's Independence Day parade, which was scheduled for 10:30 in the morning on July 4th in downtown Washington, was canceled by organizers due to the extreme heat in the district. In New York, Taylor Swift and Travis Kelce were married Friday at Madison Square Garden. This is ABC News.
2: We should be rain-free through the overnight hours, and temperatures should drop into the upper 60s. Don't be surprised if when you wake up Sunday morning, you smell a little smoke in the air. A lot of that firework smoke may kind of settle in towards the ground, but it should disperse as we get later into the afternoon with mostly sunny skies and high temperatures into the upper 80s with a little bit of humidity. You can pretty much copy and paste that day over to Monday, too. I'm meteorologist Luke Vickery, KETV NewsWatch 7.

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0: 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Many of us are. Then we need to remember safety first at all times when we're in the field. We need to be doubly sure of our targets and our backgrounds before we fire our shots. 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I'm Greg Wagner.
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We should be rain-free through the overnight hours, and temperatures should drop into the upper 60s. Don't be surprised if when you wake up Sunday morning, you smell a little smoke in the air. A lot of that fireworks smoke may kind of settle in towards the ground, but it should disperse as we get later into the afternoon with mostly sunny skies and high temperatures into the upper 80s with a little bit of humidity. You can pretty much copy and paste that day over to Monday, too. I'm meteorologist Luke Vickery, KETV NewsWatch 7.

0: Middays with Matt.
1: We are in the NIL era, where it has never been easier to flip teams. It has never been easier to acquire players. It has never been more accessible to watch film, to watch a player, to say, that player's good, that player will fit in our system, and then acquire that player. Gone are the days where all the previous success mattered so much to the point of your recruitment. It still matters, but it does not matter as much as it does. What matters is money and dollars and evaluation and development. And it's never, ever been easy to go from having your team being average to them making them really good, or having your team going from bad to making them very competitive. It has never been easier. Indiana won a national championship, everybody. When I ask somebody, what are your expectations for Nebraska football if there were to be a 24-team college football playoff, and you go, well, you know, they haven't been top 25 since 2013, or they haven't been able to have this success in this decade. I don't give a damn about the past. And Nebraska football has invested enough resources, whether it be through coaching, or whether it be through acquisition of players, or whether it be through facilities, or whether it be through nutrition, to year in and year out be one of the best 24 teams in the country. The bar to make the college football playoff is not that high when it's 24 teams. I don't agree at all with making the college football playoff two every 6 years. It's a 24-team playoff. Viewing it from the macro perspective, Nebraska is good, invest enough to be in the top 24 year in and year out.
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0: ABC News, I'm Dave Packer. President Trump flew to South Dakota Friday to deliver a speech beneath Mount Rushmore to celebrate America's 250th birthday. He said this about the English language.
1: In America, we speak English because that is the language of our founding, and for 1,000 years, that has been the language of freedom.
0: A 4th of July celebration around the country. Iconic Times Square. That ball, New York City, is going to drop 8 times overnight, marking midnight across every U.S. time zone and inhabited territory, beginning in Guam, ending in American Samoa. But the extreme heat across much of the country putting a damper on some celebrations. In Washington, D.C., America's Independence Day parade, which was scheduled for 10:30 in the morning on July 4th in downtown Washington, was canceled by organizers due to the extreme heat in the district. In New York, Taylor Swift and Travis Kelce were married Friday at Madison Square Garden. This is ABC News.
2: We should be rain-free through the overnight hours, and temperatures should drop into the upper 60s. Don't be surprised if when you wake up Sunday morning, you smell a little smoke in the air. A lot of that fireworks smoke may kind of settle in towards the ground, but it should disperse as we get later into the afternoon with mostly sunny skies and high temperatures into the upper 80s with a little bit of humidity. You can pretty much copy and paste that day over to Monday, too. I'm meteorologist Luke Vickery, KETV NewsWatch 7.

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We should be rain-free through the overnight hours, and temperatures should drop into the upper 60s. Don't be surprised if when you wake up Sunday morning, you smell a little smoke in the air. A lot of that fireworks smoke may kind of settle in towards the ground, but it should disperse as we get later into the afternoon with mostly sunny skies and high temperatures into the upper 80s with a little bit of humidity. You can pretty much copy and paste that day over to Monday, too. I'm meteorologist Luke Vickery, KETV News Watch 7.

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0: ABC News, I'm Dave Backer. President Trump flew to South Dakota Friday to deliver a speech beneath Mount Rushmore to celebrate America's 250th birthday. He said this about the English language.
1: In America, we speak English because that is the language of our founding, and for 1,000 years, that has been the language of freedom.
0: A 4th of July celebration around the country. Iconic Times Square. That ball, New York City, is going to drop 8 times overnight, marking midnight across every U.S. time zone and inhabited territory, beginning in Guam, ending in American Samoa. But the extreme heat across much of the country putting a damper on some celebrations. In Washington, D.C., America's Independence Day parade, which was scheduled for 10:30 in the morning on July 4th in downtown Washington, was canceled by organizers due to the extreme heat in the district. In New York, Taylor Swift and Travis Kelce were married Friday at Madison Square Garden. This is ABC News.
2: We should be rain-free through the overnight hours, and temperatures should drop into the upper 60s. Don't be surprised if when you wake up Sunday morning, you smell a little smoke in the air. A lot of that firework smoke may kind of settle in towards the ground, but it should disperse as we get later into the afternoon with mostly sunny skies and high temperatures into the upper 80s with a little bit of humidity. You can pretty much copy and paste that day over to Monday, too. I'm meteorologist Luke Vickery, KETV NewsWatch 7.

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We should be rain-free through the overnight hours, and temperatures should drop into the upper 60s. Don't be surprised if when you wake up Sunday morning, you smell a little smoke in the air. A lot of that firework smoke may kind of settle in towards the ground, but it should disperse as we get later into the afternoon with mostly sunny skies and high temperatures into the upper 80s with a little bit of humidity. You can pretty much copy and paste that day over to Monday, too. I'm meteorologist Luke Vickery, KETV NewsWatch 7.

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I'm Greg Wagner.

0: ABC News, I'm Dave Packer. President Trump flew to South Dakota Friday to deliver a speech beneath Mount Rushmore to celebrate America's 250th birthday. He said this about the English language.
1: In America, we speak English because that is the language of our founding, and for 1,000 years, that has been the language of freedom.
0: A 4th of July celebration around the country. Iconic Times Square. That ball in New York City is going to drop 8 times overnight, marking midnight across every U.S. time zone and inhabited territory, beginning in Guam, ending in American Samoa. But the extreme heat across much of the country putting a damper on some celebrations. In Washington, D.C., America's Independence Day parade, which was scheduled for 10:30 in the morning on July 4th in downtown Washington, was canceled by organizers due to the extreme heat in the district. In New York, Taylor Swift and Travis Kelce were married Friday at Madison Square Garden. This is ABC News.
2: We should be rain-free through the overnight hours, and temperatures should drop into the upper 60s. Don't be surprised if when you wake up Sunday morning, you smell a little smoke in the air. A lot of that firework smoke may kind of settle in towards the ground, but it should disperse as we get later into the afternoon with mostly sunny skies and high temperatures into the upper 80s with a little bit of humidity. You can pretty much copy and paste that day over to Monday, too. I'm meteorologist Luke Vickery, KETV NewsWatch 7.

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3: 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Well, there are stock trout and other fish to be caught. 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

We should be rain-free through the overnight hours, and temperatures should drop into the upper 60s. Don't be surprised if when you wake up Sunday morning, you smell a little smoke in the air. A lot of that firework smoke may kind of settle in towards the ground, but it should disperse as we get later into the afternoon with mostly sunny skies and high temperatures into the upper 80s with a little bit of humidity. You can pretty much copy and paste that day over to Monday, too. I'm meteorologist Luke Vickery, KETV News Watch 7.

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4: So welcome back to the Guy Benson Show as we cut our last hour here on the week leading up to the 250th anniversary of America. It's obviously a big, big week here in New York. And apropos of that, we have a great guest, a perfect guest for that. As America reassesses where it stands on so many fundamental issues, and just personally, somebody who I see around the building sometime here at Fox, but I always wanted to talk to more in depth. So, Counselor Jonathan Turley, welcome to the Guy Benson Show, sir.
5: Thank you so much. Great to talk to you, my friend.
4: So, listen, not that, you know, you've had anything to talk about over the last couple of days, but I'm going to run down in chronological order here a couple of these decisions that, you know, obviously is up, everybody's up in arms about. But, you know, look, I think you and I are on the same page here in saying that, you know, reasonable minds can disagree, but the court got a lot right here. Let's run down first, as they came out, real quick, the geofence decision, what does it mean, and why do you think it was correct?
5: Well, you know, the court has struggled with technology in the Fourth Amendment cases for many decades. In fact, you know, there's always been this race between technology and privacy is lost as technology advances. In some cases, in spectacular fashion, you know, the court used to have doctrines like the trespass doctrine, where technology allowed surveillance without trespass. So the court had to adjust. So this is another example of technology that the court is looking at and saying, whoa, this could really eviscerate the Fourth Amendment. You know, that you have these companies being asked for basically tracking information about individuals, unknown individuals in an area. And the court said, you know, that's going too far. We need some type of protection. Now, people need to keep in mind that a warrant is not an insurmountable challenge. Most warrants are approved. The vast majority are approved. Just that you have to show probable cause. You can't go on a fishing expedition.
4: Right. And, you know, look, this grew out of a lot of us saw this coming, not to get too lawyerly, but there was that Jones decision relative to putting a GPS on a car. And the court agreed a warrant was necessary there. And so, look, it was no big surprise. And I think even a lot of law enforcement agrees with it. There is the issue of whether you can, and I suspect now it's off the table, you can throw a geofence around an area as opposed to a specific person. Let me give you, for the audience, where this devolves to on the ground. You're trying to secure Times Square on New Year's Eve. You're worried about the fact that maybe there's somebody in there communicating by various means, and you're looking for words like bomb, jihad, detonation. You're going to need a warrant for that going forward, I guess, but is that not going to be an awfully difficult thing to get in front of a judge?
5: Yeah, it does make it a real challenge. And as you know from your own distinguished law enforcement career. Law enforcement is not, you know, trying to deprive people of privacy, but they are also trying to find these bad guys, hopefully before they hurt someone. And the courts understand that, and they want to try to accommodate. And so we're going to have to see how this sort of plays out. It's easier to put sort of a geofence with a specific individual in mind to track that individual. To the extent that you're seeking information related to that individual, there might be some room at the elbows. It's going to have to be worked out as we go forward. But what the court is saying is that they can't allow the government just to sort of do a blanket search for whoever who is moving and about in a given area without something more. And I think that what we're going to see, as you note, we're going to see sort of the courts trying to calibrate this for more reasonable efforts.
4: This is what, you know, law generally, the saying is that it's 10 years behind the tech. And that's kind of true here as well. For the audience, you know, you want to think about it in real prosaic terms. The Guthrie case, one of the things you would do is geofence where she had been and see if an active phone was in there. You're not looking for a specific person. You're looking for a specific area. But as Jonathan points out, you can get that paper. Don't be lazy. Get the DA or the AUSA to write it. Get in front of the judge and you're likely going to get it. And if you don't, well, then you shouldn't have got it. You didn't write it up well, et cetera. Okay, let's move on. We got a lot of stuff to cover. Let's stay with the first day's decisions. We have the two decisions that seem to expand presidential power. One, I think, certainly does, of course, which is the FTC ruling, excuse me, but the firing of Lisa Cook initially was perceived as a loss. All right. Wow. He can't fire a member of the Fed. What's going on here? I mean, isn't that something the exec should be able to do? But it's actually more nuanced than that. Can you tease that out for the audience?
5: You're absolutely correct on that one. The decision on Cook was largely procedural. You know, Cook found out about her termination from a posting on social media by the president, which posted a letter that was itself rather general. And what the court said was, look, that's not enough. And you may still be able to fire her, but there are some basic requirements when you have to show cause. And this really didn't show any cause. This was just basically posting and saying, you're fired.
4: You're done. Hit the bricks.
5: Yeah. It was like his old show. And they're saying, nah, that makes for good reality TV, and it makes it really bad for this type of governmental change. So that one's very limited and fact-specific, and people, I think, overplayed it, as you noted, Paul.
4: Yeah, but the FTC ruling is a big move, is it not?
5: Yes, and that is huge. And, you know, many people doubted that Humphrey's executor, which is this underlying case, would ever be overturned. Now, most people don't know what Humphrey's executor is, but it is a foundational case that limited presidents in their ability to remove people in the executive branch and so-called independent commissions. Ever since it came down over 90 years ago, presidents have opposed it. Many scholars and judges have said, where does this come from? Now, some of us actually like the idea of independent commissions, but that's not the issue. The issue is, where in the Constitution does it say that Congress can create this hybrid creature that's a little legislative and a little executive? It's just not there. And what the court said was, yeah, this has been around a long time, and yeah, it has been very important, but that still doesn't mean that it is a valid constitutional interpretation. And they said, we just don't see it. We don't see in the Constitution where this authority comes from.
4: People don't recognize sometimes that the Supreme Court has constraints. And what are those constraints? It's called the Constitution. And it's not just that they're going to do what they think their party wants them to do or whoever appointed them wants them to do. The idea is to look, if you are a textualist, which I think is coming back in vogue, you know, as a free, you know, full disclosure, I'm a member of the Federalist Society as an attorney. You know, you want to, you know, there's an old saying I remember from law school, and it's where there's always this argument of who has the best constitution. I remember Ginsburg saying the best constitution actually is South Africa. It caused a big hullabaloo, and I think rightly so. But that said, you know what? Maybe the Constitution isn't perfect. Maybe our system isn't perfect. But you know what? Having a Constitution is better than not having one. At least you got something to look to. And then you have a guiding document that was written by brilliant people and amended. And we can amend it as time goes on. And that was another part of their brilliance, is that you can update it. Let's move on. Campaign finance, I'm going to, you know, look at cuts both ways. It was win for GOP. I don't think anybody in the audience really wants us to tease that out. Let's get to the ones that really matter. The trans issue. They pinned it to danger, that is to say women being potentially injured by men in sports. I think that just came down to a common sense argument. It doesn't take it off the table everywhere. It just punted it back to the states, very much like Roe v. Wade. So, you know, states, if you care that much, you got to either step up or continue with whatever you're doing. Individual states, California allows men and women's sports. If that's what the voters want there, that's what it is. You don't want it, you got to change it at the state level, get to the ballot box. More on that with Jonathan Turley here on The Guy Benson Show. I am Paul Morrow.
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10: 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Many Americans are facing mounting financial pressures, but by making small changes to everyday habits can make a major impact on long-term wealth. Last year, nearly three-quarters of Americans failed to meet their savings and spending goals, according to a Vanguard consumer survey. Many people, especially those in their 30s and 40s, are falling into costly traps, including failing to boost emergency savings, delaying investing, and taking on too much debt. Financial experts say it's important to prioritize retirement savings. Missing out on employer matches or delaying contributions can have a long-term impact. Also, don't take on financial debt, which chips away at your ability to build real wealth. And it's critical to save for an emergency fund and start to plan for your child's education early. College costs continue to rise, and many families underestimate the importance that the earlier you start to save, the less difficult it becomes in later years. Saving you money, Hillary Barsky, Fox News.
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11: President Trump gathering top tech companies to sign a new agreement to help fuel the global AI race. Executives from companies like Amazon, Google, Meta, XAI, and OpenAI are agreeing to pay for all the energy needed to run their planned data centers. They hope it will reassure communities wary of having data centers in their backyard.
12: We're here this afternoon for a historic signing that will help keep down utility bills very, very substantially and electricity prices for millions of Americans, and in many cases for a lot of people that don't really understand why they're going up, but they're not going to be going up. They're going to be actually going down.
11: The president says the tech companies will build their own power supplies and will end up strengthening local grids. Around 3,000 new data centers are under construction or planned in the U.S. The data centers are expected to account for as much as half of U.S. power demand for the rest of this decade. With Fox on Tech, Connor Hansen, Fox Business.

0: the Guy Benson Show. It is Paul Morrow sitting in for the great guy, and we are still here with another great guy, Jonathan Turley, counselor at large. We got to go to the birthright citizenship thing. Now, look, feelings very high on this one. Reasonable minds, again, can disagree on this. I want to pin you down on the legislative intent, because the argument on the right has been, this is not what the 14th Amendment was intended to do. It was intended to address a disparity in slavery. I heard the point made yesterday that American Indian children, Native Americans, did not even have the guaranteed vote for a number of years under this. How is it that it's been extended? Why is it reasonable for the court to rule as they did?
1: Well, you know, Paul, this came up, as you know, in the oral argument when Solicitor General Sauer said, look, much has changed since this was written. We have the birth tourism, which is a $1 billion industry. 10% of births in a given year are now to undocumented persons. But Chief Justice Roberts responded, said, yeah, times change, but the Constitution remains the same. And that's a valid argument. The key for the court is what it was not deciding. It was not deciding whether birthright citizenship is a good idea. And I think on that one, frankly, the answer is clear. It's a perfectly horrendous idea. That's why most countries have rejected it. Countries that used to have it rescinded it.
0: Right.
1: We are a ship of fools to embrace birthright citizenship. And people are using us as a virtual source of mockery. You've got these companies sending people over quickly to give birth, create citizenship in their offspring, and then head back to China or other places. So I don't think there's a lot. If you had a vote on the court as to whether birthright citizenship is a good practice, I expect you'd have a very strong majority. But what Chief Justice Roberts and Barrett said with the liberal justices is that we have, as an institution, long said that the 14th Amendment included birthright citizenship. Reading the text of subject to the jurisdiction thereof, which is the key language
0: here,
1: they said that's clearly to mean that you're subject as in being in this country. And they went through a great deal of analysis as why they believe that. Now, on the other side, there are equally compelling arguments. Clarence Thomas gave a

0: issue. Now, all of that is compelling on both sides. And what you've said, what I've said, is that people need to separate themselves a bit from the personalities here. There's been a lot of anger with regard to Barrett because she voted against the president in this case, and also she authored the opinion on counting ballots after Election Day.
1: Right.
0: The fact is, Barrett is a conservative jurist. She often, and more often, votes with the president in conservative values. She's also an independent thinker. And, you know, the president, when he appointed his three nominees, said he wanted independent, principled nominees. He got them. I mean, the thing about it, I know he is really sort of slapped back at Gorsuch and Barrett, who have occasionally voted with the left of the court. His three justices were magnificent. They will go down as some of his most important parts of his legacy. Those three justices are brilliant jurists who have deepened the intellectual concept of this court. Now, that also means that occasionally they disagree with the president on major cases. But he should take great pride in his quality. I've been very critical of the nominee of President Biden, Justice Jackson.
1: Right.
0: You know, that is the point of comparison. You know, Jackson recently said that she didn't like having to look at history to figure out the original meaning of the Constitution, that it's basically easier just to solve problems and deal with whatever contemporary issues there are. That is a very different philosophy from the justices that President Trump appointed. So, yes, they disagreed with him, but they remain conservative jurists, and they have a very impressive list of cases to show that.
2: So, you know, look, this is one of those things that really, if you were watching it closely, was not much of a surprise, including to the president who pushed the issue. To me, it's a victory in a way. First of all, it was closer than anybody expected. But secondly, you know, he got the issue on the table. And now along with the SAVE Act, which is one of the other ways that you can try to fight back against this stuff, now you got to get law enforcement and Congress moving. Congress would be better, but as you and I both know, getting Congress to move in unison here is like, you know, tantamount to flying to Jupiter. But if you can get law enforcement making the kind of cases against birth tourism here, which apparently have not been a priority, you're going to get a lot of support nationwide. These are baby mills. They house them in these warehouses, these safe houses, primarily in California, but also down south. They have a lot of them coming in from the Caribbean basin. And you could, they're RICO cases. You can make those cases because it's just illegality organized by somebody who runs the location. There are at least conspiracy cases, but it would be better. Would it not, and this is where I want to take you, would it not be better to have a statute on point relative to birth tourism? Do you see anything like that coming, or is there a better work around here that we can do to enforce that I'm not seeing?
0: I do think that's coming. I think Speaker Johnson indicated that that's what they want to do. There are a couple of different bills on the Hill. And the interesting thing about that type of legislation is that it will likely be challenged, but that'll bring it back before the Supreme Court.
1: Right.
0: They fell one vote short. And, you know, Justice Thomas in his dissent said, I don't believe that this ruling today will be able to withstand the test of history.
1: Yeah, yeah.
0: Now, some people noted that it doesn't have to stand the test of a year if the court changes, particularly if there is a new Republican president and we have the addition of one more conservative. They only lost by one vote. Kavanaugh would have voted to strike down the executive order, but he said that he agrees that birthright citizenship is not in the 14th Amendment. So they are literally one vote short of that. So legislation would give them another chance to get to the court in the short term. Now, the ultimate solution is the 28th Amendment.
1: Yeah.
0: To actually ban birthright citizenship. Other countries have done that. Countries that did what we did and realized it's an incredibly moronic practice, and they got rid of it. Now, polls currently show that people, when asked, generally support birthright citizenship, but we've never had a national debate on it. This is a debate that has been confined to the courts. Now the courts are out of it, largely, and it's up to the country. So perhaps we should have that debate.
2: Well, I think we'll have that debate, and I think that's why it's important that the president fronted the issue. But I do think that in getting down to the voting public, it's going to get

skewed by the media and the Democrats. And you and I both know how you ask the question is how people perceive what is just. And look, if we had a crystal ball and these people could look into it and see what's really happening with this, that is, recently, as 2 years ago, you had 1 in 10 births in America being foreign born, then, you know, people would likely say, okay, this is no good. But you know what? I have no faith that we're going to get an amendment. What I'm thinking is a criminal statute, law enforcement, the SAVE Act. Okay, look, we got to take a quick break, but we're going to hang on to you, whether you like it or not, because we want to talk to you about your book, man. So, folks, stick with us. We got Jonathan Turley, counselor extraordinaire, constitutional attorney. You see him on the network all the time, and we want to talk to him about this great new book he has out. Stick with us.

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1: Attack anybody if with what he says he's trying to preach the gospel, and I think he sincerely means that.
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6: Mahalia Jackson, who died in 1972, is widely regarded as the first queen of gospel music. Although she was a heralded and much-loved performer, she lived a double life in racially divided America.
7: When I'm on the stage and on television and working with white people, they just hug me and love me and say I'm so wonderful and I'm so great. And then when I'm walking down the street like an ordinary citizen, they don't recognize me. And when I go into the department store in the South, I can't get a sandwich. I can't get a bottle of pop. I got to stand. I can't even get a cab. And I'm just the Mahalia Jackson that they got through saying how wonderful I am. I don't understand this. What makes people like that?
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0: filling in for Guy Benson, here's Paul Morrow.
1: So, folks, welcome back. Paul Morrow sitting in for the Guy Benson Show, and you have caught us in the lawyer hour. And this stuff is so important, whether you realize it or not. We're still a nation of laws, and the lawyers have the rule book. So we got to talk about this stuff because it affects your life, whether you realize it or not. But you need good people to interpret it for you, to tell you what it means and where we're going. And we got one of the best here. We got Jonathan Turley on the line. We hung on to him. We chained him to the microphone. So, counselor, tell us about your new book.
2: Well, that's very kind of you. You know, Rage in the Republic is a book about our revolution. Half of the book looks back at what are the unique aspects of the American Revolution, the American Republic. And the other half looks forward as to whether that republic can survive in the 21st century, whether it can survive us. Now, the key about this moment is that we're living in very dangerous times. People are saying that we should trash the Constitution. These are law professors, deans of law school, saying that the Constitution itself is now a threat to the American people. So we're experiencing a crisis of faith at the very moment that we should be celebrating the world's greatest democracy, the oldest, most successful democratic system in history. And the book looks at those issues and looks back at what makes us so unique. Because ours was the first so-called Enlightenment revolution. Right. Enlightenment writers like John Locke had been out for a while, but we came together, and this was fascinated the world, and created the first revolution based on the simple belief that rights that define us as human beings come from God and not just from the government.
1: Right.
2: And that is still a revolutionary concept. And Europeans talked about us like we were a different species. In the book, I talk about this one Frenchman who wrote a popular book in France. And he asked this question. He said, what then is this America? They really wanted to know. They couldn't understand how people who had nothing in common with each other, no real connections to the land, no stratified class or institutions, could come together at one point on the globe and create the world's first Enlightenment revolution. The question I ask in the book is whether we can answer that question today. Who were we then, and who are we now? And if we can answer that question, maybe we don't deserve another 250 years. But there is an answer. It's just that so many of our fellow citizens have forgotten it.
1: It's a lack of education. It's a lack of appreciation of how lucky and unique this whole thing is, the American experiment. I'm going to quote a European to you, a surprising one. Bono, lead singer of U2, whether you like that band or not, saw him say one time, the thing that fascinates me and other Europeans about America is that it's not a country as we know it. It's an idea. And watching an idea play out among 350 million people is really quite something to see, especially when it's so successful. But you know what? They grow up in this country not realizing that we are, in fact, a new thing and a tremendously successful thing, imperfect as all governments are. Who was it? Margaret Thatcher said something like, it's the best system out there. Democracy is the worst system out there except for all the others. But we didn't have marbled into us all of the class stuff and the royalty that all of the European nations had to throw off before they could get anywhere near what we were creating and leading on. So let me ask you this. Where is it going? You said the second half of the book talks about how we can continue and where we think it's going. What's our path to success?
2: Well, you know, that is the great challenge in that we are facing, as I am talking in the book, some of the greatest threats and challenges that we have faced as a country. I look at the combination of AI and robotics. I take the most conservative estimates on loss of jobs, and we're looking at a record number of lost jobs. Now, I happen to believe in the free market that we will generate new types of jobs, but it will have to burn off this economy And during that process, we will have more unemployment than we have seen in many years, perhaps ever, in this country. Mm. And that creates real dangers. Now, we happen to be the best-suited country to face those dangers. We have a constitution that was built for change.
3: Right.
2: I mean, we've always, as a nation, embraced new technology, new changes. It's part of our character. So we cannot just survive. We can thrive if we keep the system that we have. You know, I was talking about this book in Prague, and there was an EU member who said, "You seem very confident about your republic surviving the 21st century, but I'm not sure how you feel about the EU." And I said, "I'm really surprised by that, because I thought the book was clear. I don't think the EU will survive." And the reason is that you've destroyed everything I talk about in the book.
3: Right.
2: You've destroyed all those democratic institutions and traditions that we will need. This country has exactly what it takes to succeed. But one of the things I talk about is we have to protect what I call a liberty-enhancing economy. Most people don't know that this is not just the 250th anniversary of our republic. It's also the 250th anniversary of the publication of Adam Smith's Wealth of Nations that came out at the same time.
3: Right.
2: And the founders immediately embraced it. It wasn't a big hit in Europe. It was a big hit here, because the founders saw his economic theory of free markets as the perfect companion to their political theory. They believe you cannot be free unless you're economically free. So in the book, what I talk about is we can't be a kept citizenry. We can't go into this century and just have a universal basic income where much of our society is being subsidized by the government. It won't work. We need independent citizens for this republic to work.
1: That is the great tension in this thing, because you hear even people as thoughtful and learned as Elon Musk talk about a universal guaranteed income because of the potential displacement of jobs due to AI. And I'm wondering, as you're talking, if we're not going to that model and AI does take all these information-based jobs off the table, and it already is, undeniably. You see Amazon firing people and other big, big, big firms just laying off tens of thousands of people. What's going to replace it? What are they going to be doing? Even as I know we have the ability to innovate, do you see what the lifeline is here?
2: I do. And one of the things I talk about in the book is Milton Friedman, who I had the pleasure of watching at the University of Chicago. And when I was there, he ruined me for life. And, you know, he has his own view of a universal income system that makes people less dependent. One of the things I talk about in the book, and this is where any listeners, we can determine who got dates in high school. Because if you recognize this name, you clearly did not date in high school. And that is, I refer to what I call Guinan jobs. And Guinan was the bartender on the Starship Enterprise. And it used to drive me crazy when I would watch the episodes, and they would be fighting Romulans, and then they'd go to the bar, and Guinan would be standing in front of a replicator, a machine that could make the perfect cocktail over and over again, exactly the same on a molecular level. Mm. And yet they would turn to Guinan and have her make the cocktail. Mm. And the question I ask in the book is why? Obviously, the cocktail itself was only part of the reason they were in what's called 10 Forward, or that bar. The question I ask in the book is, how many jobs are Guinan jobs? Jobs that we want humans to be part of. And there are a lot of them. So what I say in the book is that, look, Congress is going to commit all of the mistakes that it always commits. So they already started. As if she read this book, Elizabeth Warren has already started to do some of the things I talk about in the book. Just recently, she said, I'm going to tax AI and they're going to subsidize dying industries. So we're going to burn billions. We always do.
3: Right.
2: And those jobs aren't coming back. There are going to be fewer taxi drivers. There's going to be fewer radiologists. That's just a fact, Jack. And the fact is that we've never picked winners. well. Every time we try to subsidize an industry, we burn billions without effect. The economy is simply too big for us to direct.
1: It's too complex, and we're going to have to make these choices and pivot to the stuff that works. And as you articulate, we better make those decisions now before we burn so many billions. We can't actually do that. Professor, I don't mean to cut you off, but my producers here are waving the white flag at me that we're out of time. Before we go, I wanted to make sure I had time to do this, however. This sounds like a fascinating book. And by the way, if you want to send a freebie up to Fox so that we can talk about it on the radio, I'm not going to tell you no. But that said, tell people where they can find your excellent blog. I read your website all the time. Tell people where they can find you on the web, on X, and where they can get the book.
2: Well, thank you. Rage in the Republic is available on Amazon and all other sites or stores you go to. It's doing very well, and I appreciate everyone who has purchased it. And I'm also at JonathanTurley.org if you want to check out the blog.
1: JonathanTurley.org. I rip it off all the time, so it sounds like I know what I'm talking about legally on the air. Counselor, we appreciate you as ever.
2: Thank you, my friend. Great spending time with you.
1: And you. Stay with us. We will be right back with Home Stretch, where I get to make fun of the producers here, especially Christine. She's got it coming. We'll be right back.
0: Filling in for Guy Benson, it's Paul Morrow.
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1: It's basically the only segment I'm on, so I've declared it the audience's favorite segment.
0: The Guy Benson Show.
2: Guys, Paul Morrow here, sitting in for the great Guy Benson. And we are in the home stretch where I get to talk to Christine and tell her really what a tragedy she's made of her life. So let's get...
1: You don't even know. I mean, you're already saying that, and Dylan's down in D.C. Dylan, he doesn't even know the half of it. Paul, I'll just give you one.
2: He gave me a briefing package that you haven't seen. And it's, it's shocking.
1: Did he tell you that I woke up at 2 in the morning in Staten Island on Saturday night?
2: Really?
1: I was in Manhattan.
2: Did you know where you were?
1: No.
2: Really? Were you like, you're fully clothed? I mean, like,
1: yes. Thank God. Thank God. But my husband and I were enjoying a night out on the town.
2: Apparently.
1: My daughter's up in Cape Cod with her family, my in-laws. And we get into a cab or an Uber.
2: Yeah.
1: And we're supposed to go to New Jersey.
2: Your first mistake, but anyway.
1: That's where I live.
2: Right. Mm-hmm.
1: New Jersey's the best. The best.
2: No comment. Anyway.
1: We wake up and we're in Staten Island. Our Uber driver apparently either got lost or he said something about traffic. And then I started screaming at him. And now I have a really bad Uber rating. So I want to text him and be like, can you please change it? I'm sorry. I just wasn't supposed to be in Staten Island. And so that's where I'm at.
2: Well, when you're not from this hemisphere and you're driving essentially a cab.
1: Yes.
2: Staten Island, New Jersey. What's the diff? I mean, not a whole lot of difference.
1: Well, I'll tell you who's not. I'll tell you one thing. Taylor Swift's not getting married in New Jersey or Staten Island.
2: Oh, no, but apparently you think she is because this whole thing is a diversion because
1: yes.
2: You have such great sourcing. You want to come do the show? Let me hear this now. Why is it that Taylor Swift, who, by the way, we've seen the film now of them loading all the gear in for, or at least a concert of some sort, into Madison Square Garden. I walked by yesterday. I did a package with Fox Digital. It's up right now on Fox.com. It's probably literally the greatest reporting, I think, of this century so far. I mean, it's early in the century.
1: Forget Jonathan Turley.
2: No, forget Turley. This is Edward R. Murrow material. You should watch it out. I expect a Pulitzer in the mail quite soon. Why do you think the whole thing is a diversion?
1: Does that make me Katie Couric? I feel like I would definitely be a Katie Couric. A little perky.
2: Yes, you'd be a perfect Katie Couric, except for the fact that she's a little abominable. But that said...
1: Well, Dylan, I think...
3: I don't see anything not lining up here.
2: You don't there, huh?
1: Okay, let me just tell you this before we got to go. I can't see why Taylor Swift would get married in Madison Square Garden. I've been to many a concerts there. It's kind of dreary, and I don't know how much decor you could put in there. It doesn't make any sense. I think this is all just a ruse. Maybe something is going on there, but I'm calling it. I think she's getting married in Rhode Island.
2: Rhode Island?
1: She has a house there.
3: Why?
2: She got a house everywhere.
1: I mean, yes, but she does love Rhode Island. So, by the way, do you watch The Housewives of Rhode Island on Bravo?
2: I'm addicted. I can't watch it. I watch all the Housewives shows.
1: Are you serious?
2: No, of course
1: not. Oh, come on. Oh, my God. You
3: got me, too.
1: I was so excited to talk to you about it.
2: Housewives shows? Are you kidding me? For the love of God. All right. First of all. Yes, it could be a diversion. She has the money to rent out MSG and trick us all. I will tell you this. From what I understand and the permits that have been filed, et cetera, were she to hold it there, she could. All right. Were she to want to do it, she can do it. Maybe the whole thing is an elaborate ruse. I have heard of another location rumored where she might do it.
1: Okay.
2: I don't want to say it.
1: Oh, come on.
2: Because if like 10,000 Swifties descend on this place and tear it apart and she's not there, or if she is there, then they're going to come sue me, Fox, and everybody. And by the way, then I'll give them your name. But I can't say. The place is on Long Island. I'm going to be that vague. If you want to do a little detective work, you can.
1: I have a guess, but I'll say it off air.
2: Yes, not the Z. So, all right. That is what I've heard. But I will tell you that if this is all a head fake, and the police department deploys all kinds of assets there, she better never step on a sidewalk in this town again, because they're not going to be happy. And, you know, she's going on some kind of a list that I suspect you're well familiar with that is not a good list to be on.
1: Yeah, Guy always accuses me of being on some many databases across the country.
2: I think he's probably right. I think you're on some deep, dark, deep web list of people to avoid in the dead of night. And look, I'm not the one who woke up in Staten Island trying to go to New Jersey.
1: Listen.
2: You did.
1: It wasn't me driving the car.
2: Oh, yeah, it was you. But your guy drives for a living, and he went to the wrong
1: How do you wind state. Up in Staten Island when you're in Manhattan to get to New Jersey? Listen, there's a lot of people out there that are listening that probably have no clue where all these boroughs are and then New Jersey.
2: Let me just say, you're not missing much. All right. That's all I could say. And I'm making friends all over the area.
1: You really
2: Folks, I love New Jersey. I got relatives over there. Don't take it seriously. I'm just doing it because she's from New Jersey. All right, so one strike. And, of course, the Devils play there. Two strikes.
1: Oh, I love the Devils.
2: And, of course, Benson's a Devils fan.
1: Yes.
2: Three strikes. You're out. I rest my case. That's all there is to it. New Jersey actually is almost like the sixth borough of New York. That's right. I said it. That's my Mark Levin.
1: Oh, is that your Mark Levin or your Bob Grant?
2: I actually do a great Mark Levin.
1: You know, that's just Bob Grant, right?
2: Yeah, his Bob Grant. Right. Cut 12. Go.
1: Mr. Producer.
2: Mr. Producer. This guy is a statist and a loser. That's right. I said it. All right. How much more time we have of this?
1: I think
2: tragedy?
1: We should go before I get myself in big trouble.
2: Benson does this every day, does he, huh?
1: Oh, every day.
2: That explains that slight wince that he has. All right, guys, listen, that's going to do it for us for today's show, right? We're doing an outro here. This is Paul Morrow sitting in for Guy Benson. First of all, I want to thank Guy for letting me sit in his seat, big seat to fill. Always fun. My thanks to the producer, not so much the one I was just talking to, but tune in tomorrow for when we get Tom Shalhoub sitting in this seat, another person taking advantage of the fact that Guy is gallivanting around town wherever he is. We are the Guy Benson Show. All of you, enjoy the 4th. I won't have the chance to wish that for you again. So be safe that day. And just remember, 250th birthday of the greatest nation in human history. Don't forget it. I'm Paul Morrow.
1: And now I have a really bad Uber rating. So I want to text him and be like, can you please change it? I'm sorry. I just wasn't supposed to be in Staten Island.
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We should be rain-free through the overnight hours, and temperatures should drop into the upper 60s. Don't be surprised if when you wake up Sunday morning, you smell a little smoke in the air. A lot of that firework smoke may kind of settle in towards the ground, but it should disperse as we get later into the afternoon with mostly sunny skies and high temperatures into the upper 80s with a little bit of humidity. You can pretty much copy and paste that day over to Monday, too. I'm meteorologist Luke Vickery, KETV NewsWatch 7.

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2: I thought it was fake, but it's really not.
3: What's some AI slop?
2: Yeah, it looked like AI slop, because it would be like, how could this actually be happening? And could this really be real? I'm talking about Batman.
4: Batman, I'm Batman.
2: Have you heard about Batman in Mexico?
4: Of course I have.
2: Oh, gosh. What do you think about him?
3: Well, obviously he's breaking the law by what he's doing.
2: Yes.
3: But it's hilarious, and the people that he's doing it to are getting what they deserve.
2: Well, so we have to explain what he's doing. Okay, so there's this guy wearing a Batman mask in Mexico, and when motorcycles are stolen, he gets like tips on who actually stole the motorcycles, and then he goes hunts down the people who actually stole the motorcycles, and then he duct takes them to light poles
3: and puts signs above their head describing what they did.
2: Yes.
3: And then parks the motorcycle that they stole right next to them.
2: Okay.
3: He's Batman.
2: And then he also puts cat whiskers on them.
3: That's a bit of a... He's taking some liberties with the Batman character in that sense.
2: Well, I've gotten so many people that have sent me notes saying, you know, is this real? Because, you know, if there's anybody in the world that we believe, it's you, Kim Komando.
3: Oh.
2: Yes.
3: That's so nice.
2: And so I did some investigation, and it is real.
3: 100% true. And he's going to get caught, and he's going to, the one's going to go to jail, and people are going to keep stealing motorcycles.
2: But there's an angle to this story that a lot of people are not covering. Okay. So we're going to be talking about that. But first, I have to thank Consumer Cellular for helping to make this show possible. 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All right, so you're right. Now, legally, the victims that are taped to the thieves that are like duct taped to the poles
3: are
2: victims.
3: They're being kidnapped.
2: Yes. And so the police are not so happy about this.
3: Of course not. But that's the actual plot of the real Batman movies, is that the police don't like the fact that he's a vigilante. It's vigilante justice. He's doing the right thing, but he's going about the wrong way of doing it.
2: And so now the cops are trying to track him down. But he's posting all these pictures.
3: They should check the local caves. That's usually where Batman hangs out, in the Batcave.
2: Where's Robin?
3: Yeah, we need a Robin. I mean, definitely needs a Robin. He'd go super viral.
2: So, but every picture has hidden traces, right? Like, you have the EXIF data.
3: Okay.
2: Of course, the day and the time and any type of meta data that may be behind it. And even though the guy's in a mask, they're going to find him.
3: Oh, of course they are.
2: There, because there's so many cameras that are everywhere. I mean, you know, he wanted to go viral. but he might just go to trial.
3: He wanted to go viral, but he just might go to trial.
2: Did you get that?
3: Is that a play on words?
2: It was a play on words. And so is, you know, what do you think he drinks?
3: I don't know. What does he drink?
2: Vigilante.
3: Oh, boy.
2: Yeah, that happy note. Welcome. I'm Kim Komando, America's beloved digital goddess, here with you once again. And you just tapped into the best, the biggest, the most awesomest, award-winning show about all things digital. And you can find us on over 425 top stations from coast to coast. 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And you can find us on YouTube.
3: YouTube.com/Kim Komando. Go and subscribe. We put a lot of content up there. What do they call it? Shorts on YouTube?
2: Shorts. Reels and shorts.
3: Yeah, reels and shorts. And anytime, if you subscribe, anytime we put up something new, you'll get a notification so you don't have to go and search it out. And comment, like, and share. It helps the channel and helps us grow.
2: And we would love you for that.
3: Please.
2: Please.
3: It's the only thing we're asking for this holiday season.
2: It's July.
3: Yeah, it's 4th of July. It kicks off the holiday season.
2: It does. I thought you meant because today's my birthday.
3: Today's not your birthday.
2: It is, 100%.
3: July 4th is your birthday?
2: July 1st.
3: Oh, I didn't know we were telling people this was pre-recorded.
2: Oh, well, it's not hard to figure out.
3: Happy birthday, Kim.
2: I mean, we're doing a holiday version because, I mean, even we get to take some time off every once in a while.
3: Absolutely true.
2: Yeah. And I tried to get the whole team to work on July 4th and they kind of like went, well, it's a national holiday.
3: Nah, I guess there's that.
2: It doesn't happen. All right, here are some things that you need to know about. And this comes to us from San Diego. And you see, a woman was caught spying on her ex-husband using the Ring camera.
3: You give me a face like this is a bad thing.
2: Well, she shouldn't. Well, they're exes. So she signed into the Ring camera. So she was like tracking her ex.
3: Right. But that's your responsibility. If you share credentials with someone, that you change the password.
2: You should know that.
3: Right.
2: And you should do that. But
3: you have to have expectations that people, like when I got divorced, I went and changed all my bank passwords.
2: Yes.
3: Because I don't want her to have access to it anymore.
2: Yeah. And the same thing like with your cell account or your streaming or whatever it may be.
3: Exactly.
2: And then your garage door opener.
3: That actually is funny. The girls were watching Love Island on Peacock.
2: I know somebody who just got thrown off of Love Island.
3: You know the person?
2: Yes.
3: Oh, that's crazy. And
2: Ian went out with her. That's
3: oh, okay.
2: Yeah. She's a hottie.
3: And their mom's like, how are you watching that? We canceled Peacock. And they're like, oh, we're using your ex-boyfriend's account. And she's like, log out of that right now.
2: Because he's like, God, look at her. She's watching Love Island. She must really miss me.
3: She must. She's still single.
2: That's it. So the other thing, too, is that you have to think of the router. A lot of people miss that, is that they change all the passwords for all the smart stuff.
3: Right.
2: And then they don't do the router. When the router has something called remote access, and that can be turned on. And so if you have remote access turned on, someone can just go right through the router. And if it's a bad breakup, I would get a brand new router.
3: You know, what's funny is I didn't change the router password.
2: Oh, you didn't?
3: To this day. Because I have a mesh network and I just bring the network with me wherever I go.
2: That's it.
3: I know. I have something to do this afternoon.
2: There you go. Let's see. This is a horrifying thought. Two close calls in 2 days. A JetBlue pilot hit a drone at 3,000 feet.
3: Oh, wow.
2: And it was minutes from landing at JFK from Orlando. 150 folks on board. We actually have the audio. Take a listen.
5: 1-3 left. Just quickly, I couldn't talk to approach, but we collided with a drone back there in the turn as we're coming to assault. Just wanted to pass that to you.
6: You said you collided?
5: Yep, it hit us right above the cockpit.
2: Okay, crazy, isn't it?
3: Just want to let you know. That's what he's saying. Thank goodness a plane can get hit by a drone and they're just like nonchalantly just want to let you know.
2: Good thing it didn't go in the engine.
3: Right. We'd had another Sully Sullenberg situation.
2: It would have been awful. Then also we had a United Airlines Boeing 737 had to make an emergency maneuver. It came within feet of a drone going down to Newark at 3,500 feet. And that plane had 111 people on board. So these are definitely not fender benders.
3: No.
2: Okay. So if you have a drone, you're actually restricted from flying it above 400 feet. But what happened is DJI is the world's biggest drone maker on Earth. Okay. And a little over a year ago, they changed their programming in the drone. So it used to be that if you were going towards an airport or, say, an NFL stadium, is that the drone would get a little bit close to it, a little bit high, and then it would just stop.
3: Because it knows.
2: It's restricted.
3: It basically had a digital fence around.
2: Geofence, exactly. Yeah. Okay, well, they took that off. I'm not really quite sure why. But now, if you want to get close to an airport or get close to a stadium, it just puts up like a little thing that goes, uh-oh, and then you hit the button to bypass. I don't think it says uh-oh, but it says, but you hit the button bypass, and then you can just go wherever you want.
3: Most people won't do that, though. I mean, I'm sure they won't bypass that at all.
2: Now, you're supposed to register your drone. And flying a drone near an airport is a federal crime, which means you could go to jail.
3: But that's why people don't register them.
2: Exactly.
3: So they don't get caught.
2: Yeah.
3: What drone? I don't know what you're talking about.
2: But their every drone has a number on it. So it could eventually maybe be traced back.
3: Maybe.
2: Yeah. Maybe. This is something that I found, and I've been sharing it with people in my inner circle, and they're like, oh my gosh, I had no idea that exists. So do you ever go to Zillow and just look at a house and go, wow, I wonder what it would be like to live in that house?
3: Oh, of course. Absolutely.
2: Okay. I do, too.
3: We're looking in Orlando, Florida for an investment property right now.
2: You?
3: So we're all over Zillow and Redfin and all that
2: Why
3: stuff.
2: Why Orlando?
3: Disney World.
2: So this way you could stay there?
3: Right. We could be there when we wanted and rent it out when we don't. And, you know, it's a tourist destination. I think it's like the number one America's traveled to places in 2026. It's number two.
2: Oh, is it?
3: Behind Honolulu.
2: Yeah, well, you can. I would buy in Honolulu over Orlando.
3: The prices are a bit different there, Kim.
2: Just a little bit. Well, when you're house shopping now, this is really something, and you should do this. Is that instead of going to Zillow, go to Homes.com.
3: Okay.
2: And this is not a commercial for Homes.com. This is just something that I found. So you find a house, you scroll all the way to the bottom. All the way to the bottom, past where it says taxes and purchase history and whether it's in a flood zone or anything like that. And then that's where you can open up property history. And inside there, you have mortgage history.
3: Okay.
2: So you can look at mortgages that people have on these homes. So if they're sitting there with a house that they bought in 2022 or 2023 with maybe an 8% interest rate, you know, that they may be more willing to sell than somebody who's sitting there with a 2% interest rate.
3: Just a bargaining chip when it comes to negotiations.
2: Yes. And so the people I showed, like, well, how can that be? I mean, isn't that private information? No, that's all public information.
3: Sure. Yeah, it's a public land sale.
2: But what's nice is that you can go in there and you can see exactly. And it's legit. I mean, so you see how much they owe. And, you know, I ran across this because in my old neighborhood, you remember my old house?
3: Mm-hmm.
2: There was a house in there that sold for this crazy amount. I mean, and Ian's like, I don't know how they got so much money for that house. And I don't know. And then I'm like, well, I wonder what kind of mortgage they have. So I went to homes.com. I scrolled down and they have a 100% mortgage on this house at 7% interest.
3: Wait, this information is up there for every home, not just ones for sale?
2: For every home.
3: Every single house on planet Earth.
2: Well, I can't say every single one.
3: Okay.
2: But every single one that I've looked at. I mean,
3: my home, which hasn't been on the market in 14 years.
2: You should look it up.
3: Okay.
2: Yeah. So, but if you're looking for a house, I think that's a good bargaining chip.
3: Oh, absolutely.
2: Because now you know exactly what they're going, whether they have no mortgage.
3: If they're desperate or not.
2: Yes. You could be like, you know, like a detective in real estate, like a Sherlock Holmes.
3: Oh, that was cute. I'm not going to say it was funny. It was cute.
2: Hey, picture this. You're at work. Your phone buzzes. It's your kid's number. It's your kid's voice panic saying, been in an accident. I need some money wired right away. Unlike my son who said, hey, mom, I need a new pair of jeans. I need money right away. Anyway, you move heaven and earth if that happened to you, if your kid was in an accident. So any of us would. And that's exactly what the scammer's counting on. 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Criminals buy your phone number and your family details from data brokers and companies that you've never heard of. 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And some guy lost 15 grand. 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All right, coming up, we have so many great phone calls, tips, tricks, and secrets that you don't want to miss here on the Kim Komando Show. 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

0: there. Greg Wagner joining you from the Nebraska Game and Parks Commission. Time now for another Nebraska Outdoor Update. Hey, planning a spring wild turkey hunt? Many of us are. Then we need to remember safety first at all times when we're in the field. We need to be doubly sure of our target and background before we fire a shot. And never ever wear the colors of the wild turkey gobbler, red, white, blue, and black. Plan your hunt and hunt your plan. Be safe out there. I'm Greg Wagner.
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0: one I fell for.
1: Exactly.
0: Gordon Ramsay and his pans. Pots and pans.
1: What was going on with that?
0: I thought I was dumbfounded that it was only $19, but I'm sure the Ambien had something to do with it.
1: But now we have catfishing and phishing scams that are using flowers. What?
0: Why?
1: Flowers. So we're using, look at these pictures, AI generated pictures of exotic flowers that don't exist.
0: Okay.
1: 404 Media exposed it. Now explain what these flowers look like.
0: Well, they're huge. It's like a sunflower if the petals were multiplied by 50.
1: It looks like Teletubbies.
0: And that is Tinky Winky, you're right. And they're multiple colors. They're purple and red.
1: Now look at the size of this woman's head as compared to the size of the flower.
0: So, oh, yeah, that's ginormous.
1: So the flower has to be at least 8 feet circumference, 8 feet wide, 8 feet, you know, whatever. So it's 8 feet.
0: It's 8 feet tall. Bloom of the flower is, I'm going to say, 4 feet wide.
1: Okay, which is a fabulous photo. I mean, it's just amazing they could get that.
0: Right, oh, it's fake.
1: It's all fake. It's all fake. So if you are on social media and you see like these beautiful flowers and you're like, I would love to have those. And of course, then you're going to have to pay to have the seeds sent to you.
0: Of course, you're going to buy something.
1: Yes.
0: Sure.
1: Okay. And, you know, but you're not going to get the AI flower.
0: No?
1: No.
0: What are they? Are they at least sending out a real seed? Or is it just straight stealing from you?
1: They're just stealing from you.
0: I would love if they just sent out and you planted it and it was like a bush or fern.
1: Or like a tulip, a little sunflower.
0: Maybe I'm not watering this correctly. It's not 8 feet tall.
1: I really wanted that purple flower, though. I think that'd be so beautiful.
0: The scientists need to get to work and get something genetically modified to produce that. They'd sound like hotcakes. So I saw a report. I want to know if you agree with this. Is that by and large, a majority of Americans are sick of artificial intelligence on social media and in advertising. Are you finding that to be the case?
1: Me personally?
0: No, where you're getting responses from people who read the newsletter.
1: Oh, yes. Yeah, they are. And I think that's where authenticity is really going to come into play.
0: And but we're only a couple years in. The technology just got to where it is, where it's amazing, and people are already done with it.
1: Maybe it's just our generation, because we grew up with people.
0: Right.
1: Okay. So if you look at the alpha generation, that they are truly growing up with AI all over, that this may just be part of, you know, acceptance.
0: Okay.
1: And they're used to it, and they realize that not everything is true. But see, where we're like, oh, wait, that's not true. I want to really know if that's true. I want to see if that's true. And like, you know, so we had the monkey situation. Do you remember about the monkeys in St. Louis?
0: No.
1: Okay. So there were monkeys running around. There's one right there, a little ferment monkey, which is, you know, it's a couple of feet tall.
0: Mm-hmm.
1: And
0: it's adorable.
1: Because the AI can crank out these hyper-realistic animals. And so there were four of these monkeys, quote unquote, going around St. Louis.
0: But none of it was real?
1: No, but they actually put out a whole big search and rescue for these monkeys because, you know, they say like it's dangerous, it's illegal to have these monkeys in St. Louis. But it was all AI.
0: No, the police, the authorities don't even know to think, stop and go, maybe this is fake.
1: Well, they eventually did. They called off the search.
0: Good.
1: I mean, but the monkeys, the poor monkey.
0: I'm waiting for it now.
1: I have no monkey jokes.
0: You have nothing? No punchline? That's monkey business? Just monkeying around?
1: I was going to say monkey business.
0: Oh, okay. I knew it was
1: you
0: coming.
1: You just blew it.
0: Sorry.
1: For me. That was going to be a good one, too. All right, let's switch gears just a little bit. 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
1: Today we're partly cloudy and highs around 89. We've got a small chance of a shower later this evening after the sun goes down, but then overnight we're mostly clear and lows around 68. Tomorrow waking up and mostly sunny with highs around 87. I'm meteorologist Aidsley Goble with KETV News Watch 7.
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1: Yeah?
0: I saw this viral video about using Legos to hold your cords on your desk.
1: Okay.
0: And here, we're going to play it. You have to describe it. What's happening.
1: Putting glue on a 2x4. Then putting glue on a bigger one, putting a Lego guys on it. Do you have to have the Lego guys?
0: Yep, because look what happens.
1: Oh, they hold the cords.
0: Yeah, that's right. No fancy engineering, just IT support. Batman holds your USC cable. Stormtrooper keeps your mouse wire from swan diving behind the desk. I hate when that happens. And even the tiny little construction guy finally got a job.
1: The minifigs are holding all the cables.
0: I love that. All right, so it's the big 4th of July weekend, right? And have you ever seen a drone show?
1: Oh, yeah.
0: Okay. What's the most amazing part of a drone show to you?
1: Well, the fact, the sync, how they are so synced together. And they'll transition from, I think the one I saw was a Disney one. So it like went from Mickey and then within just like, it seems like a fail swoop, it becomes a totally different image.
0: Okay, so joining us is Preston Ward, okay. And he's the chief pilot for Sky Elements. I'm so excited to have him here. I'm so geeked out over this stuff. Okay. I really am. Okay, they've set 17 Guinness World Records, finished third on America's Got Talent with Simon Cowell's Golden Buzzer, and last 4th of July, they flew about 22 shows in a single night, 60% of every drone show in America. Preston, gosh, that's so impressive.
1: I've seen them on AGT.
2: Appreciate you guys having me. Happy to be here. It is a busy week for us this week.
0: So my first question for you is, in plain English, how does a swarm that big, of how many drones I don't know that we can see on the screen right now, how do they not bump into each other?
2: So the way that it works is all the drones are pre-animated. So we have a team of animators that design the shows. So they come from like the video game animation industry or the movie industry. And each one of those drones is hand animated in between the different formations so that they don't hit each other, so that they can have that perfect show, get that image perfect. It's really, the secret is just pre-programmed flights and then a little bit of sophisticated GPS that keeps them flying on that flight path so they don't deviate.
1: So you don't have to just say, here's a picture of, Kim, and they automatically know where to go. You have to hand place every single one in the sky?
2: That's correct. That's great. It's still a very manual process. And depending on the size of the show, the animator might spend between 40 hours on a smaller show to several hundred hours on a larger show to get everything right and ready to go to fly.
0: And so when you say larger show, is that 1,000 drones or more than that?
2: We've done shows that are several thousand. So most of our 4th of July shows are in the 100 to 300 drone range. I'm at one tonight that's 2,500. That's going to be the biggest one we do this 4th of July. We have several thousand drone shows happening the 4th of July as well. But usually over 1,000 is going to be a bigger show. Those are still kind of rare. So any chance you can see one of those larger shows, definitely check it out.
1: So now I was talking about the drone show I saw where the pictures would just seamlessly go from one to the other. Does that mean that there are drones flying in the sky that don't have any lights turned on and they turn on at a separate time to create a next picture?
2: It depends. You can do it a couple of ways. So if we have 500 drones, sometimes we want to make it look like there's no time in between images, and we'll basically make two 250 drone shows. That way they can just turn on when the other ones turn off, and then they're rearranging the background. Or most of the shows, you're going to have that transition where they go from that first image, then they're going to have some sort of twinkle lights, reform another image in about 15, 20 seconds, give you your next image, and keep going on with the show.
0: And then what about battery life?
2: So most drone shows are going to be between 10 and 12 minutes due to battery life. And we've done things like one of the Guinness World Records we have is we've done the longest drone show that was a 30-minute drone show that was straight animations. And we used multiple fleets of drones to extend that show where the audience didn't realize that we were sending up other drones to replace the ones that are there. But most of our shows this 4th are going to be between that 10 and 12-minute mark.
1: What's the big finale?
2: The big finale is actually the first one we're doing. So that we have a special one tonight in my hometown. It's 2,500 drones, and we actually have 100 of those drones equipped with pyrotechnics on the drone.
3: Oh, that's cool.
0: Wow, that's awesome. That's great.
2: It took me 2.5 years working with the FAA to get that approved a couple of years ago. So it took 2.5, and we've been doing shows with pyrotechnics since 2024, and it just adds something extra special. And tonight, the final image we're doing in this show is going to be a giant eagle to celebrate the 250th of America.
0: Fabulous.
2: And there's going to be waterfalls on the wings, so it's going to have gold waterfalls coming off the wings, and it's going to be just a truly spectacular moment.
0: So if there's one more question, because I know you have to go, Preston, but I'm so geeked out about this. It's like, I want to go to Texas right now to come see the show. If there's one thing that can distinguish like an average drone show from one of your shows, what should somebody watching a drone show look for specifically?
2: It's the quality of the animation. If you see a lot of drone shows, what they might do is have a static image that just pans left and right. So if it's the image of an eagle that's just panning left and right, that's just really not a great experience. But if you have an image of an eagle and it's flapping its wings, it's flying, it's moving, those animated elements are really what adds to a drone show. And that's one thing our team just specializes in that's just so great. They really take the pride in every show, no matter the size. They want to make it as amazing and spectacular as they can.
0: So anybody who's watching or listening right now, where are you on? Are you posting these videos on TikTok or Instagram? And where would they find them?
2: We post a lot of our videos on Instagram and then also our YouTube channel. We post some long-form stuff on there. So Skylimits Drones on both those platforms. If they want to see some behind-the-scenes videos, some of our amazing shows, we're going to have a big sizzle reel after the 4th of July. We're doing over 150 shows all over the country this week. We're just so excited to be a part of so many community celebrations.
0: That is amazing.
1: It's really cool.
0: That is so cool. Preston, thanks for being here.
2: Thank you so much for having me.
0: Hey, listen, if you're looking for a simple tech upgrade that you'll use every day, let me tell you about Raycon Everyday Earbuds Classic. 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All right, let's talk about AI, because if you put AI slop in, you're going to get AI slop out.
1: Sure.
0: So in our Splash of AI newsletter, which comes out every Thursday, I talked about giving AI a task. But what you want it to do is two things. You want it to have it interview you as a consultant. So you give it a task, maybe do a marketing plan. And then you say, be my marketing consultant and ask me a whole bunch of questions so that this way we can come up with that marketing plan together. And then after you answer all these questions and then it comes up with the marketing plan, this is the clincher. You want to say, review this as someone smarter, more experienced, and more skeptical than me, and tell me what I'm missing.
1: And then you just fill in those gaps. You fix those mistakes.
0: Yes.
1: If there's anything missing.
0: I did that for a plan that I'm working on. I can't say anything because I'm under NDA.
1: Okay.
0: But it's something really huge that we're going to be announcing in a few weeks. And I was working on the marketing plan for that. And I said, be the smartest person. Da, da, da, da, da. Okay. Comes back and says, well, Kim, because, you know, it says, you're pretty smart.
1: Of course. It's got to suck up.
0: Okay.
1: Please keep paying this bill.
0: It says, you're pretty smart. But I'm going to be Elon Musk, Sam Altman, and Jeff Bezos right now and tell you what you're missing. Oh, my gosh. It was so smart.
1: But why wouldn't it know to fill in those holes in the first place? It has to be told what to do?
0: I guess, yes.
1: All right.
0: Yeah. So you want to say, be the smartest person around, and then you'll get some amazing, amazing, amazing stuff back. Let's see. Oh, my gosh. We have a father and son on deck that's going to be joining us as a caller next. That an incredible experience that has to do with a Tesla and a hospital visit. Oh. Here on the Kim Komando Show. Half of 2026 is in the books. 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

0: Middays with Matt.
1: We are in the NIL era, where it has never been easier to flip teams. It has never been easier to acquire players. It has never been more accessible to watch film, to watch a player, to say, that player's good, that player will fit in our system, and then acquire that player. Gone are the days where all the previous success mattered so much to the point of your recruitment. It still matters, but it does not matter as much as it does. What matters is money and dollars and evaluation and development. And it's never, ever been easy to go from having your team being average to them making them really good, or having your team going from bad to making them very competitive. It has never been easier. Indiana won a national championship, everybody. When I ask somebody, what are your expectations for Nebraska football if there were to be a 24-team college football playoff, and you go, well, you know, they haven't been top 25 since 2013, or they haven't been able to have this success in this decade. I don't give a damn about the past. And Nebraska football has invested enough resources, whether it be through coaching, or whether it be through acquisition of players, or whether it be through facilities, or whether it be through nutrition, to year in and year out be one of the best 24 teams in the country. The bar to make the college football playoff is not that high when it's 2014. I don't agree at all with making the college football playoff two every 6 years. It's a 2014 playoff. If you look at it from the macro perspective, Nebraska is good, invest enough to be in the top 24 year in and year out.
0: Middays with Matt. Weekdays from 10 to 2 on 1620, The Zone.
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0: 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Das
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4: 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So make sure that you sign up now for future stuff at getkim.com.

0: temperature forecast today, we're partly cloudy and highs around 89. We've got a small chance of a shower later this evening after the sun goes down. But then overnight, we're mostly clear and lows around 68. Tomorrow, waking up and mostly sunny with highs around 87. I'm meteorologist Ainsley Goebel with KETV News Watch 7.
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3: Good morning and welcome to another edition of I&A, Issues and Answers, a public affairs program of the Omaha radio stations at Usher Media Group. My name is Ed Thompson. Thank you for joining us on the show today. And June is has a lot of things happening with Flag Day, Pride Month, this, that, and Juneteenth, and many other things, and including the College World Series. But it is also probably a less understood and little less known Men's Mental Health Month, and that is going to be the subject of the show today. And joining us on I&A is Chase Ehlers. He is a therapist with Balance Point Counseling. And Chase, thank you for joining us on the show today.
4: Thank you, Ed. I really appreciate being on here.
3: And this is kind of a different sort of programming for us, and not programming, that's not the correct subject for us, in that mental health has come up on a couple of times on this program before. We've dealt with, interviews with other mental health organizations, but particularly men's mental health, because it seems, I don't want to say it's ignored, but it's kind of maybe culturally swept under the rug. Is that a correct way or accurate way of stating it?
4: You took the words right out of my mouth. I was going to say that I think men's mental health in general is becoming more prominent, but it is definitely swept under the rug due to the many roles that most men grew up with. You know, it's you have to be the leader of the family. You have to be strong. You can't show emotion. And I think it's very prevalent. And I don't know if a lot of people really are going to be open to saying, yeah, I struggle with things, but I think a lot of men do. Mm-hmm. And, you know, being an outlet for men in particular in the Omaha metro area is something that I really love, and I really want to provide that for men.
3: And a lot of times when men do, now for a little bit of background on myself, I'm a late stage boomer. The whole idea of men need to be stoic and stand up and this, that, and all of those things. When a man expresses his struggles, he's kind of punished for it in a backhand sort of way, don't you think?
4: I can definitely feel that. I think that a lot of men in particular need to work on those interpersonal skills, which is basic communication and standing up for yourself and not being afraid of what others will think if you come out and say, hey, I'm having a bad day, or I am struggling with this because of these things. So
3: how have most men, without seeking mental health advice or mental health treatment, how have most men dealt with the things that come along? I mean, there's got to be an outlet somewhere or something that that tamps it down.
4: I think a lot of individuals, whether they like to admit it or not, it's their go-to is suppression. Mm-hmm. I think that if we trick ourselves into suppressing our emotions, we think, hey, it's going to go away and it'll never pop up again. Suppression is not anything that you want to dabble into, because the more you suppress, the more you're getting built up. And then the smallest of smallest things, whether it's with your spouse, significant other, children, job, or yourself, you can blow. And we don't want that to happen. I think suppression is probably a big one. I also think unhealthy coping skills is another. Avoidance of family, avoidance of friends, avoidance of maybe some responsibilities around the house or within the job. I also feel that substance use is sometimes looked upon as the male way to handle with stress. You know, you get done with work or the work weekend, it's let's go have a drink and let's forget about all the stuff that we encountered or all the stuff that we don't want to think about doing. So I think men do a very good job of finding ways to deal with it, but I don't think that they're very healthy.
3: And because of the way that a lot of men deal with it, they don't... they're not exactly good advocates for their friends who are looking for mental health advice, right?
4: I think that, you know, there are some, and I'm speaking from personal experience, you know, I think that there are some men that are very mindful of that, and they say, you know, have you thought about speaking to someone? And I think those answers come from the men who are knowing someone in the mental health community or have experienced it themselves, you know. But I think a lot of other men, it's have another drink, let's not worry about it, or let's go play a round of golf, let's not worry about it, or that really stinks, but, you know, you'll get through it.
3: Yeah.
4: And I think the you'll get through it is honestly one of the worst things that you could possibly say to anyone, male or female, because you're left hopeless. Mm-hmm. You're left helpless, and it's like, well, how do I get through this? How do I deal with these issues without having them go into family, personal, work life?
3: And there is a distinct difference between men and women with regards to mental health. Women obviously process things differently than men do, and so that has to have, I don't want to say there's an advantage, but women are more generally prone to go ahead and reaching out to somebody, talking through it, and at least, if not finding a solution, finding a way.
4: I would agree and disagree. I think that, you know, every individual is different, whether you're male or female. And I think that, you know, there are some females who are resistant to the idea because of previous experiences. Mm-hmm. I also think there are, you know, some females in the world that are, you know, not really wanting to buy into it because, you know, you have those instincts as a female of I can do it on my own or I have my support system. Males, I think they're the same way. I think that, you know, previous experiences maybe deter them. I think, you know, I can do it on my own. But I think altogether, male and females they're very similar when it comes to reaching out for therapy. And I think once you get over that hump of the initial reach out and saying, I need to address this, that's when good work can honestly happen because you're doing the hardest step by reaching out to a provider and saying, I've got this going on. I want to address it. I want to figure it out.
3: What is it they always say that the first step to solving a problem is admitting the problem?
4: Yeah, yeah.
3: And so, you know, so what do you find in your own practice that when a guy is coming in and looking, it's like, you know, probably just dismissing a lot of the things he's feeling when he's talking to you and then suddenly coming to terms with, oh, boy, you know, this is a thing.
4: You know, I've had very good luck with all my male clients and, you know, they come in and they have said thing they want to work on. And, you know, through that initial intake, we find out a lot and they tell me a lot. You know, they may come in for some anxiety and anxiety then leads into self-esteem and confidence. And for the fathers out there, it's, am I doing enough for my kids? Am I doing enough for my spouse? Am I present? So I think, you know, by getting into that initial intake and just saying the one thing that you want to work on, that opens some floodgates for a lot of men. And, you know, with me being a male as well, I think there's that understanding of I can talk to him and I don't have to really be worried about someone being judgmental of my feelings or what I'm going through because of the fact that I am a male. And, you know, males do respond sometimes better to another male giving them advice. And yeah, I think with my males, I try not to act like we're in therapy. Mm-hmm. I more act like we are having a conversation and I set it in motion with an action plan. Like, what do we want to accomplish? How are we going to get there? Let's go ahead and do it. Trial by error. If it works, that's great. If it doesn't, we're going to go back to the drawing board and figure it out for you so you can be the best version of yourself.
3: Okay. We're talking about men's mental health during men's mental, June being Men's Mental Health Month. And we're talking with Chad Ehlers, therapist at Balance Point Counseling. And we'll take a break here and we will come back and discuss more. You're listening to I&A, Issues and Answers.
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3: We are back on I&A Issues and Answers, a public affairs program of the Omaha radio stations of Usher Media Group. Glad to have you along. I need to make a correction. Our guest today is Chase Ehlers, not Chad. Sorry about that, brother.
4: That's okay. I've heard worse, and I've heard, you know, everything in between.
3: So. I think most of us have. We can confidently say that that's not the worst thing that's happened to me today. But when we're talking about men's mental health, this is June, and it is men's mental health awareness month. And when we're talking about men's mental health, sometimes a man's most daunting enemy is himself.
4: 100%.
3: Let's talk about that.
4: Yeah, I think, we are our own worst enemies. We are very critical of ourselves. We want better and we try to do better, but sometimes that better is not what we want. And we get down on ourselves. And when that happens, we suppress feelings. We, become angry at ourselves. And unfortunately, that anger towards ourselves is outwardly expressed towards loved ones. And then we have more of an issue going on because we got to correct ourselves first. And then we have to work on those relationships that did not go well with us being angry at ourselves for not meeting our expectations or, living up to our standards.
3: The ripple effect can be kind of like a tsunami, can't it?
4: 100% it can. And that's scary. It's scary for anyone in general.
3: Okay. So when a man is getting to that point when he is thinking, okay, I need to address this. This needs to happen. What is something that will help a man finally reach out and make that initial first step?
4: I think it differs for a lot of men. I think that, some men who have gone through certain things throughout their life, hopefully all of us men become more self-aware as we get older. I think for the ones that have gone through those things, they become self-aware and they know that they're getting to what I would say is a breaking point or, the lowest of the lows. And they reach out before then, which is wonderful. Mm-hmm. I think there are other men who pick up on the signs of reaching that point, but still feel at times that they can work through it without that professional help. And then they meet something that's extravagant, such as, family relationship problem, work problem, or a big blowout, whether interpersonally or against someone else. And it's like, okay, now that this happened, now it's time to address it. So I think it it varies with everyone.
3: Okay. And now, just you know, for listeners, just understanding, we're talking mostly about your average ordinary man who is on the street. We're not dealing with things like military members, law enforcement, fire, or post traumatic stress. It's like that's part of the gig, and there are built-in services with those jobs or jobs similar to where those individuals can reach out and find the help they need. It's baked into the cake, so to speak. But we're talking about the average ordinary guy who's could be working on the Mutual of Omaha Tower or be selling hot dogs at the ballpark. These are the things that regular guys kind of deal with on a regular basis, correct?
4: Yeah, I would say so. I think, and I kind of want to touch base on what you said about the military, firefighters, and law enforcement. For those of you listening that are in that, realm of career, utilize those resources. I know that those resources are there, and I know that they're good resources, and if you have them, utilize them to the fullest degree. It doesn't make you less of a man. It doesn't make you less of a firefighter or police officer or military officer. It's you working on yourself so you can honestly be the best version of yourself personally, career-wise, family-wise.
3: And without getting clinical, but that perceived emasculation is a huge, huge barrier for a lot of men to crawl across.
4: It is. I'm going to therapy, and it's like, dang, I'm going to therapy. Mm-hmm. And it's hard sometimes for males to grasp that they don't have it all together and that they need or want someone else to listen and give them feedback that is going to, sometimes hurt and sometimes be very truthful. Sometimes it's, things that they know they need to hear, but they don't want to.
3: Right. For people who are listening this morning, maybe who aren't dealing with their own issues with mental health awareness, but they have somebody in their life, what would you suggest to them? How would you talk to them in a way that would help them be more helpful to that person, that man in their life who is probably in need?
4: I think there's a lot of things that you can do. Honestly, be aware of the men in your life, of how they're responding to stressors, how they're responding to work-life balance, how they're responding to, unfortunately, their agitation or irritation with their children when they get home from work. And if they're communicating with you how they feel or what's going on in their life, I think a good sign is being closed off. If you notice that someone's being closed off or that their irritability is, maybe rising and you can feel it in your gut that something's off, do a check-in. I don't think check-ins hurt at all. I think that check-ins are great because it puts a bug in someone's ear. I do think that, sometimes that you should go to therapy or you need help, that's going to deter
3: sure.
4: male or female.
3: Or you should go to this 12-step program,
4: 100%,
3: kind of thing. That's going to shut off an opportunity.
4: And I think I'm glad that we're talking about this because, the change that I hope the men want is for themselves. And you're going to have way more progress and success in the therapy setting if you're doing it for yourself rather than doing it for someone else. When you do it for someone else, it is a short-lasting change because it's essentially, I can do it. I'm proving you that I can do it. And then we unfortunately go back into our old ways. If you're really looking at yourself in the mirror and you are accepting that something needs to change and you're doing it for yourself, you are bound to be successful.
3: Mm-hmm. Self-help it's kind of like a pop psychology kind of sort of situation where, when that came up in the 70s, that was the biggest self-help. But sometimes self-help is the worst help there is, isn't there?
4: Sometimes, yeah. I think, self-help leads into some things that I addressed earlier. The suppression, the avoidance, the unhealthy coping skills. I'm from a small town originally, and, growing up in that small town, it was you have something that bothers you, you deal with it internally, or you don't deal with it at all. When you get to drinking age, you go to the bar after work, and you have however many beers you need to deal with those stressors of the day, and you move on.
3: Yeah, that's pretty easy to do, isn't it?
4: It very much is. It's very easy to do, and you get into that cycle of normalcy, and your normalcy then tends to leak out and affect other things that I've already discussed, relationships, family life, being present with your children and spouse, and even just doing things for yourself that you enjoy. You don't want to do those things anymore.
3: Okay. We're talking about men's mental health during June Mental Health Men's Mental Health Awareness. We're speaking with Chase Ehlers, therapist at Balance Point Counseling. And we're going to take another short break. And when we come back, we'll wrap things up. And you are listening to I&A, Issues and Answers.
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3: We are back on I&A Issues and Answers, a public affairs program of the Omaha radio stations of Usher Media Group. My name is Ed Thompson, and we're joined by Chase Ehlers, therapist at Balance Point Counseling, talking about men's mental health during June Men's Mental Health Awareness Month. And Chase, you know, we're talking about you know, ways of making that first contact with a man who's probably dealing with something, and a little mental health therapy would certainly be advantageous. And what are some of the organizations that you know of where a man or a somebody who loves a man can help reach out to make that first contact to eventually, hopefully get over the hump and into something that is hopefully beneficial?
4: Yeah, I think the first place that you can always go is your primary care doctor. You know, they, wherever that's at, CHI, Methodist, you know, I think that if you are open and honest with your primary care provider, they're going to have resources. They're going to be able to steer you in the direction that you will hopefully like to go with finding a provider that's going to be the best fit for you. You know, I know with this day and age, just simply getting into Google and typing in Therapist Omaha or Therapist Papillion, wherever you're located, that'll bring up a number of different providers. You know, I think those are wonderful places to start. I think that, you know, if you're listening and with what I'm having to say is connecting with you, I would encourage you to reach out to myself, Balance Point Counseling. You can find me on Instagram at Balance Point Nebraska or NE. You can find me on Facebook at Balance Point Counseling. You can also hop into my website at balancepointne.com. When you're on my website, you can find everything you need about the services that I provide. I have a bio about me because I know that, you know, you want to find the right person, and being able to look at a picture, reading about him is essential. And even with being on my website, you can request an appointment at that time, or you can just give me a call, and I'd be more than happy to speak with anyone about what's going on and if they feel like we would be a good match, because my ultimate goal is to help men get comfortable being uncomfortable. You know, vulnerability is essential, and I think that when men come to the conclusion of something needs to change and I'm ready to get vulnerable and uncomfortable, that's where all the magic happens.
3: Yeah, absolutely. And EAPs, many employers have employee assistance programs that can be that nice door opening into a practice like yours to where they could find some solutions.
4: 100%. I think that a lot of organizations offer EAPs, and I would highly recommend anyone to utilize those because they're built into your work life for you. A lot of them are, you know, you're free for up to however many sessions, and go utilize those EAP services. See if it's something that you would like or that you want to further invest in after that time is up, because those EAP providers will also have a number of different resources for you to go out into the community and find what you're looking for in a provider.
3: And the good news is help is available, and you don't have to do this by yourself.
4: 100%. Help is always available.
3: Men always doing it by themselves, right?
4: I know, right? Yeah. That's, yeah.
3: So, but help is available.
4: Yes.
3: Okay. All right. This has been a really, really wonderful conversation, Chase. Thank you very much for coming in and discussing this. This is, you know, kind of, it's not a big thing on a lot of people's radar, but it's something that I think needs to be discussed, and here we are discussing.
4: Yeah, I love it. I think, you know, men's mental health is becoming more prominent. And I think that a lot of men are getting to the point of wanting to do something for themselves. And I want

0: be here to provide that stability for them, to get them where they want to be, while, you know, giving them honest, direct feedback and holding them accountable.
1: Okay. Chase Ehlers, therapist at Balance Point Counseling here in Omaha. And again, Chase, thank you for joining us on the show.
0: I appreciate it. This has
1: really been a wonderful experience for myself as well. And I hope it was for you too, listening in. This is I&A. My name is Ed Thompson. I&A is a public affairs program of the Omaha radio stations of Usher Media Group. 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

0: For your forecast today, we're partly cloudy and highs around 89. We've got a small chance of a shower later this evening after the sun goes down. But then overnight, we're mostly clear and lows around 68. Tomorrow, waking up and mostly sunny with highs around 87. I'm meteorologist Aidsley Goble with KETV NewsWatch 7.
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2: 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We'll have the story.
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0: 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Here's your host, Chris Whitting.
1: Is the right timing just a matter of luck? Research reveals that science might affect our results far more than luck. InfoTrack reporter Roy Mackey has the story. Roy?
2: Thanks, Chris. We're talking with Daniel H. Pink. He's the author of numerous books about work, business, and behavioral science. And one of those books is called When: The Scientific Secrets of Perfect Timing. So, Daniel, everybody knows that timing is important in many decisions of life, both large and small, but most people don't know that there's a science of timing. You write that there are 86 days in the year that are especially effective for making a fresh start. Tell us about that.
3: Sure. One of the things that we know is that all dates in the year are not created equal. Certain dates are what researchers call temporal landmarks. So they stand out in time the way that physical landmarks stand out in space. And so they get us to slow down, assess a little bit, but they also have this peculiar form of mental accounting that they trigger. They essentially get us to open up a fresh ledger on ourselves, relegate our bad selves to the past, and have a fresh ledger for our new, remade, better behaving self. So what does this mean? This means that people are more likely to start a diet and therefore continue it, or more likely to start behavior change and more likely to continue it on, say, a Monday rather than a Thursday, on the first of the month rather than the 13th of the month, on the day after their birthday rather than 6 days before their birthday. And so if you pick the right date to start something, particularly behavior change, you actually have a fighting chance to make it a little bit more successful.
2: Interesting. You write that afternoons are bad for certain things such as standardized tests and even surgery. Why?
3: Oh, man. Yeah. The big idea here is that our own brain power, other people's brain power, doesn't stay the same throughout the day. It changes. It changes in significant ways. It changes in predictable ways. And so we do not perform the same throughout the day. And one of the best examples of this, as you say, is education. So there's an important study out of Denmark looking at 2 million Danish standardized test scores. And what they found is that they randomly assigned students to take the test at different times of day. Students who took the test in the afternoon versus students who took the test in the morning scored as if they had missed 2 weeks of school. Now, that's pretty amazing. If the kid had taken a test in the morning, she would have scored higher. But taking a test in the afternoon was equivalent to missing 2 weeks of school. We see this in some other research on elementary school students, where taking math in the morning versus taking it later in the day leads to more math learning, higher grades, better test scores. One of the most intriguing and in some ways alarming examples of this, as you say, is in healthcare. I basically have stopped going to an important doctor's appointment and avoiding going into a hospital if I possibly can in the afternoon because the evidence is overwhelming. Let me give you some examples. Anesthesia errors are 4 times more likely at 3 p.m. than at 9 a.m. Doctors performing colonoscopies find half as many polyps in afternoon exams as they do in morning exams for the same population. Hand washing in hospitals deteriorates significantly in the afternoons. Doctors much more likely to prescribe unnecessary antibiotics in the afternoons versus the morning. And so, again, our performance and other people's performance does not remain constant across a day. It changes. And if we know how it changes, we can avoid disasters like the ones I'm describing. But in our personal and professional lives, we can do a better job of doing the right work at the right time.
2: Yeah, I was going to ask about work schedules. Is that kind of the same thing as we're discussing? Afternoons are bad, mornings are good, that sort of thing?
3: It depends. You know, it's not as simple as that, unfortunately, because a lot of it depends on what's called our chronotype. So some people are morning people, some people are evening people. That's not just folklore. There's a whole field of science behind that. And so what we know is about 15% of us are very strong morning people, about 20% of us are very strong evening people, and about 2/3 of us are in the middle. And what we know in general is this, that people move through the day in 3 stages, a peak, a trough, and a recovery. Most of us move through the day in that order. About 80% of us move through the day in that order. A peak early in the day, a trough in the middle of the day that we were just talking about, and a recovery later in the day. And our brain power changes in each of these periods. During the peak, that's when our brain, our capacities, that's when we are most vigilant. And vigilance means we're able to bat away distraction. So that makes it a good time to do work that requires heads down, focus, and attention, analyzing data, writing a report, analytic work. During the recovery, which for most of us is late in the afternoon and early in the evening, we're actually less vigilant, but we're in a pretty good mood. And so that makes it a good time for things that require mental looseness, things like iterating new ideas or brainstorming. And so what we should be doing is we should be doing our analytic work during the peak. We should be doing our insight creative work during that recovery period. And during this trough period, we should be doing our administrative work, things like answering routine email. Now, again, for most of us, the peak is early in the day, the trough is in the middle of the day, the recovery is later in the day. Owls, the 20% of us who are strong evening chronotypes, it's very different. Owls reach their peak much, much later in the day, into the evening, often well into the evening. So the owls out there should be doing their heads-down analytic work late in the day. Unfortunately, a lot of work schedules, as you suggest, don't accommodate owls very well at all.
2: Many people live and die by their to-do list, but you recommend taking a break list?
3: Well, what we know, in the science, is that breaks matter more than we realize, that breaks are part of our performance. And you see this in a whole range of different fields. What it still do is this, that we should be taking more breaks, and we should be taking certain kinds of breaks, particularly during that afternoon trough. And the kinds of breaks we should be taking are breaks with other people. So social breaks are better than solo breaks. We know that breaks where we're moving are better than breaks where we're stationary. We know that breaks outside are generally better than breaks inside. And we know that breaks where we're fully detached are better than breaks where we're only semi-detached, where we might have our phone with us or talking about work. And unfortunately, in the day-to-day maw of work, we often will neglect a break. We think it doesn't matter. We think it's better to power through. And the best remedy for that is literally to schedule a break. Schedule one or two breaks in the afternoon. Put it on your schedule. Treat it with the same reverence with which you would treat a meeting. And I've started doing this, and it's really paid off. So I might put down on a given day 3 o'clock in the afternoon, walk break. And I would just take literally a 10-minute walk outside, come back. It improves performance. What we have to think of is, we've sort of gotten seduced into this idea that the top performers power through. The top performers never take a break. That amateurs take breaks, but professionals don't. When the truth of the matter is, it's the exact opposite. Amateurs are the ones who don't take breaks. Professionals take breaks.
2: Daniel, is there one thing that jumped out at you as you researched your book that maybe was the most surprising thing to you about timing?
3: I was surprised by how much our brain power changes over the course of the day. And it prompted me to redo my own schedule and to take advantage of that peak in the morning and that recovery period later in the day. I was also surprised how important endings are in how we remember things and on our motivation. So this book, more than any other book that I've written, had a big effect literally on my day-to-day life and how I do things.
2: Daniel H. Pink, the author of When, The Scientific Secrets of Perfect Timing. Daniel, do you have a website?
3: I do. It's Dan Pink, DanPink.com.
2: Well, thanks for joining us today.
3: All right. Thanks for having me.
2: And for InfoTrack, I'm Roy Mackey.
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0: This is InfoTrack, a balanced look at today's most important issues. Once again, here's Chris Whitting.
1: Our next guest says workforce development is essential for America. We welcome Brianna McCain from the J.P. Morgan Chase Policy Center. When people think about national security, they picture missiles and microchips, not workforce training. Why do you believe the talent shortage is becoming a security issue?
2: It really comes down to the fact that without a talent pipeline, capital cannot translate into production. So the U.S. can allocate funds, craft ambitious industrial strategies, and pass legislation to expand supply chains, but without sufficient talent, execution will fall short. So simply put, America's talent shortage is a national security risk. If we don't have the talent pool for critical industries like supply chain advanced manufacturing, defense and aerospace, energy independence and resilience, and frontier strategic technologies, then we put ourselves at risk.
1: Of those different shortages in those sectors you just mentioned, what would you say is the most urgent right now?
2: Across the various industries, there are significant shortages, so it's hard to pick just one. But a really great example is the fact that right now, we're experiencing a cybersecurity workforce shortage, specifically to the number of 265,000 skilled workers. And in addition, critical industries such as shipbuilding, we need to have 250,000 new skilled shipbuilding workers over the next decade. So we're dealing with current workforce shortages and also projections of significant workforce shortages.
1: Reportedly, 40% of adults lack basic digital skills. Basic digital skills, what does that mean in today's economy?
2: Almost all jobs require you to have digital skills. So it doesn't matter whether it's advanced manufacturing or if you're working in AI, we all need digital skills in order to complete our jobs. And it's really concerning that a lot of Americans lack those skills. And we really need to make sure that we're investing in education to ensure that learners and workers have access to the up and reskilling that they need in order to close that skills gap.
1: Apprenticeships, they sound great. What's stopping employers from using them more widely right now?
2: One of the challenges that a lot of employers face when trying to leverage apprenticeship programs is that they may not recognize the type of skilling that employer is looking for. Historically, apprenticeship programs have focused on the skilled trades. They're increasingly being used for other industries like finance and healthcare. However, some of the standards that currently exist, especially if you want to register your program, say with the Department of Labor, don't necessarily align to the skilling approaches of employers. For example, apprenticeship programs can be time-based, meaning you have to spend a certain amount of time in training. However, for some employers, it might make more sense to have a competency-based program, meaning that someone progresses in their apprenticeship program once they demonstrate certain skills. So one of the things that prevents employers from participating in the program is the standards that currently exist may not be flexible enough. And also there's some administrative barriers. For example, if you're a national employer, you have to register your program in multiple states rather than being able to easily deploy that program across various states.
1: Our guest is Brianna McCain from the J.P. Morgan Chase Policy Center, and we're talking about the need for workforce development. Brianna, how do you make employer-based training work for small businesses and not just Fortune 500 companies?
2: In the policy brief that we released specifically focused on this topic, one of the things that we highlight is the need to actually provide funds to small and mid-sized businesses to help them provide that training. And this can be done through reauthorizing what we call the Workforce Innovation and Opportunity Act, which is a federal law that focuses on strengthening the nation's public workforce system. And so we call for BOA to specifically support incumbent worker training so that workers can up and reskill.
1: At the state level, you recommend expanding access to work-based learning. What should that look like for high school students versus adult career changers?
2: at the high school level, work-based learning can be a spectrum. Like that can include job shadowing all the way to an internship, for example. However, what's key to work-based learning is that we want to make sure people are getting hands-on experience so that they're developing skills that directly connect to the needs of employers. And so at the high school level, you can have things like youth apprenticeships where students are actually going to employers and are working. And JP Morgan Chase, we have a youth apprenticeship program ourselves in New York and have found that to be really valuable. And then for adult workers, obviously you want to make sure that they are receiving training that also aligns with the needs of industry. However, without some of the limitations that high schoolers face, you're in a position to be able to engage in programs like full-time apprenticeship programs.
1: What are the real-world consequences if these roles stay empty? For example, slower growth, higher prices, weak supply chains, or all of those, perhaps?
2: We really need to look at workforce development, not as a cost, but as a strategic asset. Because if we are not able to fill these critical jobs in these critical industries, then we cannot stay globally competitive. So the issues that you just laid out could definitely take place.
1: How does the U.S. compare, would you say, overall versus, let's say, China and Russia in terms of workforce development? Are we behind? Are we close? Are we ahead? Where would you say we are?
2: The U.S. is losing ground in the global competition for skills as China and key allies invest heavily in STEM and technical training, while many American communities struggle to meet workforce demand. So there is definitely an emerging gap there.
1: Tell us a little more about JP Morgan Chase's 10-year Security and Resiliency Initiative.
2: The Security and Resiliency Initiative is $1.5 trillion over 10 years, and the plan is to facilitate, finance, and invest in industries that we view as being critical to national economic security and resiliency. We're specifically focused on those four industries that I mentioned before: supply chain and advanced manufacturing, defense and aerospace, energy independence and resilience, and frontier and strategic technologies. And so our approach basically has three components. So we plan to deploy capital to those strategic industries. We're also will be engaging in policy and research leadership, which is why we released the policy brief that we did called Working to Win, Rebuilding America's Workforce for an Age of Geopolitical Competition. And we also plan to leverage our philanthropic arm to also support efforts to up and reskill people for jobs in these critical industries.
1: As we wrap this up, if you only had the power to change one thing in the next 12 months to strengthen America's talent pipeline, what would it be?
2: For me, it would be strengthening employer partnerships. It's so critical that employers are at the table as education and workforce programs are being developed to ensure that those programs are meeting not just the needs for today, but what employers are forecasting to be the needs for tomorrow.
1: Brianna McCain from the JP Morgan Chase Policy Center, we thank you so much for joining us today.
2: Thank you.
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0: 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Once again, here's Chris Whitting.
1: It's a sad fact. Depression is a primary trigger for illness and disability. But a recent study examines a surprising treatment option. InfoTrack reporter Roy Mackey is back and has the story. Roy?
2: Thanks again, Chris. We're joined by Andrew Clegg, Professor of Health Services Research at the University of Lancashire in the UK. Professor, for listeners who may only hear the headline that exercise to treat depression yields similar results to therapy, what is the single most important takeaway from this review about exercise and depression?
3: The important thing is that exercise does appear to have similar effects to antidepressant medications and psychological therapies. But the really important thing is that it's an option for people to be able to take that they should consider with their health professional when they make their decision about what intervention to use.
2: So your review suggests that exercise can reduce depressive symptoms to a similar degree as psychological therapy. Why do you think that finding is so striking, and did it surprise you?
3: It doesn't really surprise us, because if you look at the evidence base that's been published, similar reviews have found the same message, and guidance amongst national and professional bodies indicate that exercise is as effective and should be an option for people to consider.
2: When people hear exercise works as well as antidepressants, what is the key caveat there that people should understand about the quality of the evidence?
3: As with a lot of evidence out there, it has some strengths, but it also has some weaknesses there. And that's why there's, in some ways, a degree of uncertainty around it, because exercise may work for some people, but other people may find that the other options out there, whether it be medications or psychological therapy, may work for them. So it's all about patient choice and them being able to make that choice with their health professional supporting them.
2: And in terms of the number of exercise sessions that were needed to see improvements, tell us about that. Are we talking weeks, months to see results?
3: Well, the research identified that somewhere between 13 to 36 sessions seemed to be the most beneficial form of exercise. The actual length of each individual session wasn't clear from the studies that we looked at, but obviously over a period of time, a protracted period of time, it seems to be more effective than over a short period of time.
2: What forms of exercise did you examine, and was there anything that stood out as most effective?
3: Most of the studies did combinations of different forms of exercise. Aerobic exercise was looked at the most within that, but we couldn't identify from those studies, again, because of the diversity of the types of exercise that the different programs offered within that, which was specifically the form. But light to moderate exercise, so that's walking, cycling, jogging, again, within the bounds of what their health professional would advise them to take. But they could do exercise classes or use forms of weightlifting as well.
2: Many people with depression struggle with motivation. Based on your findings, how important is finding an activity someone actually enjoys?
3: I think that's a key thing, because I think all of us find it difficult to motivate ourselves in different ways, and therefore that's why the patient choosing and finding something that they enjoy as an activity is key. So, you know, light to moderate exercise, as I mentioned before, has a number of different types of exercise you can do. But things like dancing, gardening, etc., are also aspects that people could start with. And it's finding some enjoyment within what they're doing to help them alleviate the depressive symptoms.
2: And just to be clear, we should probably make sure again that people understand you're not suggesting people just simply try exercise with no health care or mental health assistance in addition to that.
3: Absolutely not. It should be something, whether they're on medication or having psychological support now, or whether they're a new patient, they should get help from their health professional to decide what's the best way forward and keep monitoring what they're doing to make sure that it's right for them.
2: If someone is on medication, perhaps therapy as well, is exercise something they can do in addition to those or as a substitute?
3: It can be used separately or as a combination therapy. And again, that's that conversation with the health professional as to what's the best way for them to take the different types of interventions for their needs within their condition.
2: Professor, can you leave us with some final advice for anyone listening who is struggling with depression?
3: Yeah, I think that they should feel a certain amount of pleasure in knowing that there are a number of different options that they could take, whether separately or in conjunction with each other, to help them with their condition, that there are things that hopefully will be enjoyable for them. But it really is important that they discuss it with their health professional as to how they decide to have those combinations of treatments go forward.
2: Professor Andrew Clegg from the University of Lancashire in the UK, thank you very much for joining us today.
3: Thank you.
2: And for InfoTrack, I'm Roy Mackey.
1: 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I'm your host, Chris Whitting, inviting you to stick around as we take a quick timeout. There's a lot more to come. It's straight ahead, right after this.
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0: forecast today, we're partly cloudy and highs around 89. We've got a small chance of a shower later this evening after the sun goes down. But then overnight, we're mostly clear and lows around 68. Tomorrow, waking up and mostly sunny with highs around 87. I'm meteorologist Ainsley Goble with KETV Newswatch 7.
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2: Welcome to The Flatline with your host, Rick Hughes. 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
3: Good morning and welcome to The Flatline. I'm your host, Rick Hughes, and for the next few minutes, please stick around. It won't be long, just about 30 minutes of motivation, some inspiration, some education, and as always, no manipulation, because we're not conning people. Certainly not trying to sell you anything, not going to ask you for money. What we are going to do is ask you to listen as I try to verify and identify the plan of God for your life. Thank you for listening to The Flatline. This may be the first time you're hearing this radio show in your market. 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We do offer our current shows by means of our website, which are simply rickhughesministries.org. 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Remember, we also podcast our shows by Apple Podcast or Spotify. All right, this morning I'd like to address the chaos and the confusion found in many churches across our nation. If you watch any social media, like I do occasionally, you'll find churches creating content in order to monetize, or to explain it more clearly to you, converting their audience into a source of income. There's a term called bloggers, bloggers, B-L-O-G-G-E-R-S, and they start videos and they'll use clickbait, like fishing bait, clickbait, to get you to go to their website to look at what they're broadcasting and get you interested in their content. And I have seen some crazy things from many of these religious video bloggers. By crazy, I mean totally berserk, absolutely crazy. Sometimes it's the antics of the congregation, and sometimes it's the message of the preacher. If you're involved in something like this, I pray these messages that I'm giving you will give clarity concerning your future. So to start with, let's talk about one thing God is not the author of, and that's confusion. In 1 Corinthians 14:33, the Bible clearly says, written by the Apostle Paul, "For God is not the author of confusion, but of peace, as in all the churches of the saints." The original Greek word for confusion, as it was not written in English, but written in Greek, remember that. It's a noun, means unsettled, unstable, or disorderly. And we know from reading the Bible, especially chapter 14 of 1 Corinthians, that Paul was addressing a situation that had gotten out of control in the local congregation in Corinth. The problem Paul was addressing was speaking in tongues. It seemed that the gift of tongues was being misrepresented, and this had led to confusion and maybe even inordinate competition within the congregation. This type of conflict in the church can destroy the church, you know that. It can destroy the peace and the fellowship that's normally observed in the body of mature believers. And when I say mature, I'm talking about those individuals in the local congregation who have built a main line of resistance called a flight line in their soul. If you don't know what a flight line is, and it's the first time you've heard that term on this radio show, please take advantage of my free book called Christian Problem Solving. You can do so by calling 800-831-0718 Or you can write and request this book at Rick Hughes Ministries. And the address is simple. It's P.O. Box 100, Cropwell, Alabama, 35054. The book is free, and it will explain what the flight line is, and we'll teach it to you as we go along. But it's a main line of resistance in your soul, made up of 10 unique problem-solving devices, found in the Scripture, and definitely from God. So let's talk about this confusion, chaos, conflict, and let's talk about the principles concerning the spiritual life. All right? The term spiritual maturity is a term I want you to be familiar with. Spiritual maturity, I would like to say, is not demonstrated by any type of sensationalism. That's any type of style or image that the preacher puts on. Sensationalism is a media and editorial tactic that uses shocking, exaggerated, or even emotionally loaded languages and images to captivate an audience and get their attention. It prioritizes entertainment, shock value, and high engagement over objective factual reporting. So spiritual maturity is not necessarily sensationalism. They may look spiritual, they may sound spiritual, they may act spiritual, but that doesn't mean they are spiritual. And here's another principle I want to give you. Spiritual maturity is not inherited. Each one of us is responsible for our own spiritual life. We're held individually accountable by God for obeying verses that require that we grow spiritually. And regular church attendance does not necessarily mean you're growing spiritually. In 2 Timothy 2:15, we find Paul writing, "Study to show yourself approved unto God, a workman that needeth not to be ashamed, rightly dividing the word of truth." Obviously, if you can be approved, you can be disapproved. So studying the Scriptures means much more than simply daily devotionals. I always recommend you study under a well-qualified pastor, and his job is to feed you as a shepherd would feed sheep, feed you the word of God. This requires preparation on his part. That's the part of the pastor. And attendance on your part, and that's called application. So you have to have the preparation. The pastor has to be prepared. He has to be able to teach. And you have to be able to apply what you learn. If you can metabolize what you learned, apply it into your life, then you can recall it when the time comes that you'll need it. This is you using what we call divine viewpoint. It may be a term you're not familiar with, divine viewpoint. What is that? It's you thinking with the mind of Christ as per Philippians 2:5, where the Bible says, "Let this mind be in you, which was also in Christ Jesus." Remember, the whole idea of the New Testament is for Christians to be Christ-like. We want other people to see Christ in us, not some sideshow, spiritually speaking. So let's go back to the problem at the church in Corinth and the confusion that resulted from those who were pushing the gift of tongues. At this time, the church did not have a single permanent pastor. Instead, that early congregation was a group of home studies ministered to by several different leaders and teachers. And somehow, the gift of tongues was being promoted as a gift to be desired. This led to confusion and chaos in the worship services. The main problem among believers was inordinate competition. This type of person is a distraction to other members of the congregation, since he concentrates more on being superior to his fellow members than he does on humbling himself under the mighty hand of God. The Bible's clear about that in 1 Peter 5:6. Humble yourself under the mighty hand of God, so that he may exalt you when the time comes or in due season. Without humility, that word humble, without humility, there is no teachability. So what exactly is a humble person? Well, that's a person that's authority-oriented. A well-qualified pastor teacher is the authority in the local church, and it's based on, built on his clear and lucid, accurate teaching of God's Word. But there can be no communication where there's chaos or confusion. So remember that Satan's world order is controlled by confusion, and that always leads to chaos. The dangerous person is the confused person. The dangerous person is the confused person. Do you hear that? They always feel they have the need to straighten you out and straighten everybody else out. The great thing about spiritual growth is the lack of confusion. It's amazing. Listen to that again. The great thing about spiritual growth is lack of confusion. I can demonstrate it to you. In Proverbs 2, 10 and 11, for wisdom will enter your heart, and knowledge will be pleasant to your soul. And listen now where it comes. Discretion will protect you, and understanding will guard you. So there's protection from spiritual growth. No confusion. Anybody who grows spiritually, becomes a mature believer, will have discretion and understanding. And that's called wisdom. So spiritual growth, growing spiritually, requires you to concentrate on spiritual topics. Let's take, for example, what Paul says we should be concentrating on. Here's the biblical way to good mental health. You want to know? Here it is. Philippians 4, verse 6. Stop worrying about anything. All right. That's a good place to start. Worrying is a sin. Stop worrying about anything. But in everything, by prayer and supplication with thanksgiving, let your requests be made known to God. So why would you worry when you can let the Scripture, the Supreme Court of Heaven, handle all your difficulties for you? It doesn't make sense. You can't solve it. The Lord can. So what does he say here? In every situation, by prayer and supplication, along with thanksgiving, let your requests be made known to God. So you got something bugging you, got something upsetting you, go to God in prayer. Take it to the Lord. But remember that prayer requires concentration and precisely correct procedure. You must remember this, that you cannot have an accurate prayer if you have sin in your life. Unconfessed sin will quench the Holy Spirit's ministry. And that's why we're told in the Scriptures, if I regard iniquity in my heart, the Lord will not hear me. But accurate prayer requires adoration, and then supplication and petition. Adoration, appreciation for God, thanking Him for who and what He is. Supplication, where you can intercede for other individuals, and petition, where you can pray for yourself. If you do these things correctly, and if you do them consistently, then you will find the results that come in verse 7, Philippians chapter 4. What's that? And the peace of God, which is beyond human understanding, will protect you, or build a shield around your heart and mind, through Jesus Christ our Lord. So let me put them together now. The biblical way to have good mental health. Stop worrying about anything. But in every situation, by prayer and supplication, let your request be made known to God. And if you will do that, the peace of God, which is beyond human understanding, will protect you or build a shield around your heart and your mind through Jesus Christ. Remember, the Bible says in 1 John 4:4, greater is he that is in you than he that is in the world. So what are we talking about? A shield around your heart and your mind. What does that mean? Verse 7. The peace of God, which is beyond human understanding, will build a shield around your heart and your mind. Well, the word mind is your nous, and the word heart is your cardia. We get the word cardiac, cardiology. Nous is the mind, nousia. The mind is where we comprehend the information. So you go to church, sit down, listen to the well-qualified pastor, hopefully open the Bible, and teach the Bible. The information that comes from his mouth goes to your head, where you comprehend that information. And then we can store that information in our heart if we want to. And see, the heart is where your moral character is located. It's the intellect that you have. It's where your volition comes from. And this information that we store in the heart is there for our retention and recall, so that we can use it when we need to. And it's there when you need it. So the Scripture, this personal love for God, is the motivation to obey the Scripture. So that's why 1 John says, if you love me, you will obey me, and my commands are not difficult. If you will make a volitional decision, you choose to use the faith rest drill, that's a problem-solving device on the flight line of your soul, then you will free yourself from the slavery of guilt, from the slavery of doubt, from the slavery of anxiety, or fear or something bad's going to happen to you. Now listen, Paul instructs the congregation at Philippi that once they complete verse 6 and 7, then this happens. The mental exercise for daily victory over satanic distractions is to follow. So you got verse 6 and 7. Stop worrying. Don't do that. That's wrong. Go to God in prayer. Let him have your problems, and he'll build a shield around your heart and your mind. And then we go on with the rest of this about the heart and the mind. By the way, Proverbs 4:9-23 says, above all else, guard your heart. Guard your heart. That means that you have to be very careful about what you take into your life. In Proverbs 2:3-7, as a man thinketh in his heart, so he is. So, what about the heart? Paul instructs the congregation at Philippi that once they've completed verse 6 and 7 of chapter 4, then the mental exercise for daily victory over satanic distraction is to follow. Here it comes. You want to know how to have victory? Here it is, verse 8. Finally, my brethren, whatever things are true, whatever things are honest, whatever things are just, whatever things are pure, whatever things are lovely, whatever things are of good report, if there's any virtue and if there's any praise, think on these things. Now listen, that's too much information for me to teach in a 30-minute program, but I'm going to just dip my toe in it here for a minute to help you understand it. These are seven things that you need to do to control your emotions, to keep their heart guarded so that you don't get into sin by worrying. When Paul says, think on these things, you hear that? Again, if there's any virtue, if there's any praise, the end of verse 8, Philippians 4, think on these things. When Paul says, think on these things, he's using the word logizomai. And I know it's a Greek word, logizomai, L-O-G-I-Z-O-M-A-I. That's a verb. And it's in what we call the imperative mood, which says it's a command, it's not a request. And this should be a normal occurring attitude in your life. Especially you have a choice about what you think. And you have to learn to think with divine viewpoint, which is thinking with the mind of Christ, the scripture. Essentially, you have a choice. If you concentrate on anger, if you concentrate on bitterness, if you concentrate on jealousy, all those are mental attitude sins. And they will lead you to revenge motivation. And that's a terrible way to live. Loss of concentration due to mental attitude sins. You can't think. It's like your mind is like a washing machine. The agitator is spinning around and around, jiggling back and forth. You won't be able to concentrate. So how are you to live? What about this anger and bitterness and jealousy? What do I do with that? Well, in Ephesians 4:31, the Bible says, be kind one to another. That's a simple request. But it's not a request, it's a mandate. Be kind to one another. Tenderhearted, forgiving one another, even as God, for Christ's sake, hath forgiven you. This is where the flight line in your soul comes in. Virtue love as we know it. Virtue love. That's the greatest love there is. It's personal love for God the Father, along with impersonal love for others. Having virtue love gives you the ability to love the unlovable individual. Virtue love is a problem-solving device, part of the flight line on your soul that we talk about. So when the scriptures tell us, finally, brethren, whatever things are true, well, it's directing us to that which is trustworthy, that which is the word of God. That's true. God won't lie to you. Numbers 23:19, God is not a man that he should lie. So Paul is telling the people there in the church at Philippi things that are true, things that are trustworthy. That's the word of God. Paul continues his instructions, telling us that we should concentrate on things that are honest, not only things that are true, but things that are honest as well. The Greek word for honest is semnos, semnos. That word is an adjective meaning above reproach. The opposite of honest is dishonest. And if you've ever been the victim of theft or property of the victim of slander, you know how hard it is to let those things go. It's human to seek revenge and try to vindicate yourself, but the mature believer has a better way to live. One thing is true, you cannot concentrate on God's word if you're mad, if you're concentrating on the evil thing that happened to you. This is where you have to use problem-solving device number 3, the faith rest drill. This can give you the comfort and the confidence you need to turn over the situation to the Supreme Court of Heaven and let God handle the details. In Romans 12:19, God tells you clearly, "Dearly beloved, avenge not yourself, but rather give place unto wrath, for it is written, vengeance is mine, I will repay, saith the Lord." So whatever things are true, whatever things are honest, here's the third one, whatever things are just, Philippians 4:6, whatever things are just, the Greek word here is dikaios. Chaos. It's reference to fair or correct. This is a mental attitude of being fair, and it comes from the believer's mindset of the Lord Jesus Christ. The mind of Christ reveals everything to us that is right, how we're supposed to live, how we're supposed to function in the devil's world. Already you can tell this, the mindset of the mature believer is a different cry, far different cry, from the confusion and the conflict of the lost man. The point to remember is this, without concentrating on the Word of God, your daily life will be conflict and chaos in the devil's world, and it will distract you and defeat you from ever glorifying Jesus Christ in your personal life. If you are in fact a Christian and you have accepted Christ as your Savior, your number one objective is to grow to spiritual maturity, to represent Christ, reflect His glory in your life, so that you can be a perfect image of Him to your neighbor. The next mindset is to think about whatever things are pure, Paul goes on to say. Whatever things are honest, whatever things are pure. What does that mean, pure? Well, this is where the Christian must avoid whatever contaminates his thoughts. Guard your hearts, the Bible said, and we read that in Proverbs a while ago. Everything you do proceeds from your heart, so guard your heart. Your thoughts have to be innocent. They have to be free from confusing chaos of evil, which is the genius of Satan. Evil thinking is malignant. You hear that? Evil thinking is malignant, especially self-righteous, religious, moral thinking. And that's a terrible thing to get into. The self-righteous, religious person is a person that'll kill you and think he's doing God a favor. So Paul then emphasized that the believer do something else, and he says this, that you need to concentrate on whatever things are lovely. Maintaining a lovely mindset is not referring to art or symmetry. Here is where the flat line supports your thinking. It's grace orientation, orienting to the grace of God. It's biblical orientation, orienting to the Scriptures. And when you put these two together, grace and Bible doctrine and grace orientation, you can have a relaxed mental attitude about whatever happens. You can be free from the contamination of chaos, free from the contamination of confusion. So finally, Paul comes on and says this, we're to concentrate on whatever things are of good report. These are things of good character. This should be what others think of you, not only in the church, but outside as well. So he wraps it all up by putting it together like this. If there's any virtue, if there's any praise, think on these things. There's your good health mentally. That's the prescription for having a good mental health. If you have produced righteousness based on the filling of the Holy Spirit and obedience to the mandates of God's word, then you will be worthy of praise or consideration. These characteristics that I read to you demonstrate true virtue in the believer's life. Believer who follows God's design, it is definitely worthy of praise. So now you can see

0: Stop worrying, Philippians 4:6, about anything. If you want to worry yourself sick, you can do that. That's up to you. But I remind you that worrying is a sin. It's a mental attitude sin. And so Paul said, in every situation, by prayer and supplication, I'm repeating now what I read you earlier, let your requests be made known to God. Take it to the Lord. Why worry when you can let the Supreme Court of Heaven handle your difficulties? So what does he say? Pray about it. Pray about it. Every situation by prayer. Go to the Lord in prayer. Done correctly, the right way. And you will find this peace of God that's amazing. The protection in your soul that you need so that you're not confused, so that you're not angry, so that you don't get upset. And that's why Paul says, think on these things. Things that are true, honest, just, pure, lovely, good report. Things of any good virtue. Then think on these things. There's your true way to good mental health. Having the kind of health you want to have so that you don't go around worrying, mad, angry, bitter, upset. Have a relaxed mental attitude. Enjoy life. Get a kick out of life and love what the Lord gives you. And you don't have to get involved in chaos, confusion by living like this. I hope this made sense to you. The Flat Line will be heard every Sunday morning on this radio station. No one supports this show. You won't find us having any advertisements if you listen. You won't find us selling anything. You won't find us asking you for money. We go to the Lord in prayer, and we ask Him to supply our financial needs, and He does, as we broadcast now to close to 200 cities across this great country. So thank you so very, very much for listening. I hope you will pray for us, pray for me especially, as I put these messages together. The one I just gave you this morning is 1,089 Sundays that we've been on the radio. 1,089 Sundays. So you can figure out how many years that is. And I pray the Lord will give us another 1,000 Sundays to keep going. All right? If you ever need to reach us, you can always go to rickhughesministries.org. rickhughesministries.org. Or you can call 800-831-0718. I'm not a counselor. I'm not going to try to guide your marriage, tell you how to live your marriage. I'm an evangelist, and I'm going to give you the Word of God and direct you to a well-qualified pastor. So until next week, this is your host, Rick Hughes, saying thank you for listening to The Flatline.
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0: your forecast today, we're partly cloudy and highs around 89. We've got a small chance of a shower later this evening after the sun goes down. But then overnight, we're mostly clear and lows around 68. Tomorrow, waking up and mostly sunny with highs around 87. I'm meteorologist Ainsley Goble with KETV News Watch 7.
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2: Good morning and welcome to another edition of I&A, Issues and Answers, a public affairs program of the Omaha radio stations at Usher Media Group. My name is Ed Thompson. Thank you for joining us on the show today. And June is has a lot of things happening with Flag Day, Pride Month, this, that, and Juneteenth, and many other things, and including the College World Series. But it is also probably less understood and little less known Men's Mental Health Month, and that is going to be the subject of the show today. And joining us on I&A is Chase Ehlers. He is a therapist with Balance Point Counseling. And Chase, thank you for joining us on the show today.
3: Thank you, Ed. I really appreciate being on here.
2: And this is kind of a different sort of programming for us, and not programming, that's not the correct subject for us, in that mental health has come up on a couple of times on this program before. We've dealt with, interviews with other mental health organizations, but particularly men's mental health, because it seems, I don't want to say it's ignored, but it's kind of maybe culturally swept under the rug. Is that a correct way or accurate way of stating it?
3: You took the words right out of my mouth. I was going to say that I think men's mental health in general is becoming more prominent, but it is definitely swept under the rug due to the many roles that most men grew up with. You know, it's you have to be the leader of the family. You have to be strong. You can't show emotion. And I think it's very prevalent. And I don't know if a lot of people really are going to be open to saying, yeah, I struggle with things. But I think a lot of men do. Mm-hmm. And, being an outlet for men in particular in the Omaha metro area is something that I really love. And I really want to provide that for men.
2: And a lot of times when men do, now for a little bit of background on myself, I'm a late stage boomer. The whole idea of men need to be stoic and stand up and this, that, and all of those things. When a man expresses his struggles, he's kind of punished for it in a backhand sort of way, don't you think?
3: I can definitely feel that. I think that a lot of men in particular need to work on those interpersonal skills, which is basic communication and standing up for yourself and not being afraid of what others will think if you come out and say, hey, I'm having a bad day, or I am struggling with this because of these things. So
2: how have most men, without seeking mental health advice or mental health treatment, how have most men dealt with the things that come along? I mean, there's got to be an outlet somewhere or something that that tamps it down.
3: I think a lot of individuals, whether they like to admit it or not, it's their go-to is suppression. Mm-hmm. I think that if we trick ourselves into suppressing our emotions, we think, hey, it's going to go away and it'll never pop up again. Suppression is not anything that you want to dabble into, because the more you suppress, the more you're getting built up. And then the smallest of smallest things, whether it's with your spouse, significant other, children, job, or yourself, you can blow. And we don't want that to happen. I think suppression is probably a big one. I also think unhealthy coping skills is another. Avoidance of family, avoidance of friends, avoidance of maybe some responsibilities around the house or within the job. I also feel that substance use is sometimes looked upon as the male way to handle with stress. You know, you get done with work or the work weekend, it's let's go have a drink and let's forget about all the stuff that we encountered or all the stuff that we don't want to think about doing. So I think men do a very good job of finding ways to deal with it, but I don't think that they're very healthy.
2: And because of the way that a lot of men deal with it, they don't, they're not exactly good advocates for their friends who are, you know, who are looking for mental health advice, right?
3: I think that, you know, there are some, and I'm speaking from personal experience, you know, I think that there are some men that are very mindful of that, and they say, you know, have you thought about speaking to someone? And I think it's, I think those answers come from the men who are knowing someone in the mental health community or have experienced it themselves, you know. But I think a lot of other men, it's have another drink, let's not worry about it, or let's go play a round of golf, let's not worry about it, or that really stinks, but you know, you'll get through it.
2: Yeah.
3: And I think the you'll get through it is honestly one of the worst things that you can possibly say to anyone, male or female, because you're left hopeless. Mm-hmm. You're left helpless, and it's like, well, how do I get through this? How do I deal with these issues without having them go into family, personal, work life?
2: And there is a distinct difference between men and women with regards to mental health. Women obviously process things differently than men do, and so that has to have, I don't want to say there's an advantage, but women are more generally prone to go ahead and reaching out to somebody, talking through it, and at least, if not finding a solution, finding a way.
3: I would agree and disagree. I think that, you know, every individual is different, whether you're male or
2: certainly
3: female. And I think that, you know, there are some females who are resistant to the idea because of previous experiences. Mm-hmm. I also think there are, you know, some females in the world that are, you know, not really wanting to buy into it because, you know, you have those instincts as a female of I can do it on my own or I have my support system. Males, I think they're the same way. I think that, you know, previous experiences maybe deter them. I think, you know, I can do it on my own. But I think altogether, male and females they're very similar when it comes to reaching out for therapy. And I think once you get over that hump of the initial reach out and saying, I need to address this, that's when good work can honestly happen because you're doing the hardest step by reaching out to a provider and saying, I've got this going on. I want to address it. I want to figure it out.
2: What is it they always say that the first step to solving a problem is admitting the problem?
3: Yeah, yeah.
2: And so, you know, so what do you find in your own practice that when a guy is coming in and looking, it's like, you know, probably just dismissing a lot of the things he's feeling when he's talking to you and then suddenly coming to terms with, oh, boy, you know, this is a thing.
3: You know, I've had very good luck with all my male clients and, you know, they come in and they have said thing they want to work on. And, you know, through that initial intake, we find out a lot and they tell me a lot. You know, they may come in for some anxiety and anxiety then leads into self-esteem and confidence. And for the fathers out there, it's, am I doing enough for my kids? Am I doing enough for my spouse? Am I present? So I think, you know, by getting into that initial intake and just saying the one thing that you want to work on, that opens some floodgates for a lot of men. And, you know, with me being a male as well, I think there's that understanding of I can talk to him and I don't have to really be worried about someone being judgmental of my feelings or what I'm going through because of the fact that I am a male. And, you know, males do respond sometimes better to another male giving them advice. And yeah, I think with my males, I try not to act like we're in therapy. Mm-hmm. I more act like we are having a conversation and I set it in motion with an action plan. Like, what do we want to accomplish? How are we going to get there? Let's go ahead and do it. Trial by error. If it works, that's great. If it doesn't, we're going to go back to the drawing board and figure it out for you so you can be the best version of yourself.
2: Okay. We're talking about men's mental health during June being Men's Mental Health Month. And we're talking with Chad Ehlers, therapist at Balance Point Counseling. And we'll take a break here and we will come back and discuss more. 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
2: We are back on I&A, Issues and Answers, a public affairs program of the Omaha radio stations of Usher Media Group. Glad to have you along. I need to make a correction. Our guest today is Chase Ehlers, not Chad. Sorry about that, brother.
3: That's okay. I've heard worse, and I've heard, everything in between.
2: So. I think most of us have. We can confidently say that that's not the worst thing that's happened to me today. But when we're talking about men's mental health, this is June, and it is Men's Mental Health Awareness Month. And when we're talking about men's mental health, sometimes a man's most daunting enemy is himself.
3: 100%.
2: Let's talk about that.
3: Yeah, I think, we are our own worst enemies. We are very critical of ourselves. We want better and we try to do better, but sometimes that better is not what we want. And we get down on ourselves. And when that happens, we suppress feelings, we, become angry at ourselves, and unfortunately that anger towards ourselves is outwardly expressed towards loved ones. And then we have more of an issue going on because we got to correct ourselves first, and then we have to work on those relationships that did not go well with us being angry at ourselves for not meeting our expectations or, living up to our standards.
2: The ripple effect can be kind of like a tsunami, can it?
3: 100% it can. And that's scary. It's scary for anyone in general.
2: Okay. So when a man is getting to that point when he is thinking, okay, I need to address this, this needs to happen, what is something that will help a man finally reach out and make that initial first step?
3: I think it differs for a lot of men. I think that, some men who have gone through certain things throughout their life, hopefully all of us men become more self-aware as we get older. I think for the ones that have gone through those things, they become self-aware and they know that they're getting to what I would say is a breaking point or, the lowest of the lows. And they reach out before then, which is wonderful. I think there are other men who pick up on the signs of reaching that point, but still feel at times that they can work through it without that professional help. And then they meet something that's extravagant, such as, family relationship problem, work problem, or a big blowout, whether interpersonally or against someone else. And it's like, okay, now that this happened, now it's time to address it. So I think it it varies with everyone.
2: Okay. And now, just you know, for listeners, just understanding, we're talking mostly about your average, ordinary man who is on the street. We're not dealing with things like military members, law enforcement, fire, or post traumatic stress. It's like that's part of the gig, and there are built in services with those jobs or jobs similar to where those individuals can reach out and find the help they need. It's baked into the cake, so to speak. But we're talking about the average ordinary guy who's could be working on the Mutual of Omaha Tower or be selling hot dogs at the ballpark. These are the things that regular guys kind of deal with on a regular basis, correct?
3: Yeah, I would say so. I think, and I kind of want to touch base on what you said about the military, firefighters, and law enforcement. For those of you listening that are in that, realm of career, utilize those resources. I know that those resources are there, and I know that they're good resources, and if you have them, utilize them to the fullest degree. It doesn't make you less of a man. It doesn't make you less of a firefighter or police officer or military officer. It's you working on yourself so you can honestly be the best version of yourself personally, career-wise, family-wise.
2: And without getting clinical, but that perceived emasculation is a huge, huge barrier for a lot of men to crawl across.
3: It is. I'm going to therapy, and it's like, dang, I'm going to therapy. Mm-hmm. And it's hard sometimes for males to grasp that they don't have it all together and that they need or want someone else to listen and give them feedback that is going to, sometimes hurt. And sometimes be very truthful. Sometimes it's, things that they know they need to hear, but they don't want to.
2: Right. For people who are listening this morning, maybe who aren't dealing with their own issues with mental health awareness, but they have somebody in their life, what would you suggest to them? How would you talk to them in a way that would help them be more helpful to that person, that man in their life who is probably in need?
3: I think there's a lot of things that you can do. Honestly, be aware. Be aware of the men in your life, of, how they're responding to stressors, how they're responding to, work-life balance, how they're responding to, unfortunately, their agitation or irritation with their children when they get home from work. And if they're, communicating with you how they feel or what's going on in their life, I think a good sign is being closed off. If you notice that someone's being closed off or that their irritability is, maybe rising and you can feel it in your gut that something's off, do a check-in. I don't think check-ins hurt at all. I think that check-ins are great because it puts a bug in someone's ear. I do think that, sometimes that you should go to therapy or you need help, that's going to deter
2: sure.
3: male or female.
2: Or you should go to this 12-step program.
3: 100%.
2: Kind of, that's going to shut off an opportunity.
3: And I think I'm glad that we're talking about this because, the change that I hope the men want is for themselves. And you're going to have way more progress and success in the therapy setting if you're doing it for yourself rather than doing it for someone else. When you do it for someone else, it is a short-lasting change because it's essentially, I can do it, I'm proving you that I can do it, and then we unfortunately go back into our old ways. If you're really looking at yourself in the mirror and you are accepting that something needs to change and you're doing it for yourself, you are bound to be successful.
2: Mm-hmm. Self-help it's kind of like a pop psychology kind of sort of situation where, when that came up in the 70s, that was the big self-help. But sometimes self-help is the worst help there is, isn't there?
3: Sometimes, yeah. I think, self-help leads into some things that I addressed earlier. The suppression, the avoidance, the unhealthy coping skills. I'm from a small town originally, and, growing up in that small town, it was you have something that bothers you, you deal with it internally, or you don't deal with it at all. When you get to drinking age, you go to the bar after work, and you have however many beers you need to deal with those stressors of the day, and you move on.
2: Yeah, that's pretty easy to do, isn't it?
3: It very much is. It's very easy to do, and you get into that cycle of normalcy, and your normalcy then tends to leak out and affect other things that I've already discussed, relationships, family life, being present with your children and spouse, and even just doing things for yourself that you enjoy. You don't want to do those things anymore.
2: Okay. We're talking about men's mental health during June Mental Health Men's Mental Health Awareness. We're speaking with Chase Ehlers, therapist at Balance Point Counseling. And we're going to take another short break. And when we come back, we'll wrap things up. And you are listening to I&A, Issues and Answers.
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2: We are back on I&A, Issues and Answers, a public affairs program of the Omaha radio stations of Usher Media Group. My name is Ed Thompson, and we're joined by Chase Ehlers, therapist at Balance Point Counseling, talking about men's mental health during June Men's Mental Health Awareness Month. And Chase, you know, we're talking about, you know, ways of making that first contact with a man who's probably dealing with something, and a little mental health therapy would certainly be be advantageous. And what are some of the organizations that you know of where a man or of somebody who loves a man can help reach out to make that first contact to hopefully get over the hump and into something that is hopefully beneficial?
3: Yeah, I think the first places you can always go is your primary care doctor. You know, they, wherever that's at, CHI, Methodist, you know, I think that if you are open and honest with your primary care provider, they're going to have resources. They're going to be able to steer you in the direction that you will hopefully like to go with finding a provider that's going to be the best fit for you. You know, I know with this day and age, just simply getting into Google and typing in Therapist Omaha or Therapist Papillion, wherever you're located, that'll bring up a number of different providers. You know, I think those are wonderful places to start. I think that, you know, if you're listening and with what I'm having to say is connecting with you, I would encourage you to reach out to myself. Balance Point Counseling. You can find me on Instagram at Balance Point Nebraska or NE. You can find me on Facebook at Balance Point Counseling. You can also hop into my website at balancepointne.com. When you're on my website, you can find everything you need about the services that I provide. I have a bio about me because I know that, you know, you want to find the right person, and being able to look at a picture, reading about him is essential. And even with being on my website, you can request an appointment at that time, or you can just give me a call, and I'd be more than happy to speak with anyone about what's going on and if they feel like we would be a good match, because my ultimate goal is to help men get comfortable being uncomfortable. You know, vulnerability is essential, and I think that when men come to the conclusion of something needs to change and I'm ready to get vulnerable and uncomfortable, that's where all the magic happens.
2: Yeah, absolutely. And EAPs, many employers have employee assistance programs that can be that nice door opening into a practice like yours to where they could find some solutions.
3: 100%. I think that a lot of organizations offer EAPs, and I would highly recommend anyone to utilize those because they're built into your work life for you. A lot of them are, you know, you're free for up to however many sessions, and go utilize those EAP services. See if it's something that you would like or that you want to further invest in after that time is up, because those EAP providers will also have a number of different resources for you to go out into the community and find what you're looking for in a provider.
2: And the good news is help is available, and you don't have to do this by yourself.
3: 100%. Help is always available.
2: Men always doing it by themselves, right?
3: I know, right? Yeah. That's, yeah.
2: So, but help is available.
3: Yes.
2: Okay. All right. This has been a really, really wonderful conversation, Chase. Thank you very much for coming in and discussing this. This is, you know, kind of, it's not a big thing on a lot of people's radar, but it's something that I think needs to be discussed, and here we are discussing it.
3: Yeah, I love it. I think, you know, men's mental health is becoming more prominent, and I think that a lot of men are getting to the point of wanting to do something for themselves, and I want to be here to provide that stability for them to get them where they want to be while, you know, giving them honest, direct feedback and holding them accountable.
2: Okay. Chase Ehlers, therapist at Balance Point Counseling here in Omaha. And again, Chase, thank

0: your forecast today, we're partly cloudy and highs around 89. We've got a small chance of a shower later this evening after the sun goes down. But then overnight, we're mostly clear and lows around 68. Tomorrow, waking up and mostly sunny with highs around 87. I'm meteorologist Ainsley Goble with KETV News Watch 7.
1: 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Here's what's happening on this week's show.
2: There's an old saying, timing is everything. 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We'll have the story.
3: If you pick the right date to start something, particularly behavior change, you actually have a fighting chance to make it a little bit more successful.
2: Then, our country has a shortage of skilled workers, impacting productivity and threatening national security.
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2: Those two stories and more are coming your way on this edition of InfoTrack. Stay with us. The show gets underway right after this.
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0: 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Here's your host, Chris Whitting.
1: Is the right timing just a matter of luck? Research reveals that science might affect our results far more than luck. InfoTrack reporter Roy Mackey has the story. Roy?
2: Thanks, Chris. We're talking with Daniel H. Pink. He's the author of numerous books about work, business, and behavioral science. And one of those books is called When: The Scientific Secrets of Perfect Timing. So, Daniel, everybody knows that timing is important in many decisions of life, both large and small, but most people don't know that there's a science of timing. You write that there are 86 days in the year that are especially effective for making a fresh start. Tell us about that.
3: Sure. One of the things that we know is that all dates in the year are not created equal. Certain dates are what researchers call temporal landmarks. So they stand out in time the way that physical landmarks stand out in space. And so they get us to slow down, assess a little bit, but they also have this peculiar form of mental accounting that they trigger. They essentially get us to open up a fresh ledger on ourselves, relegate our bad selves to the past, and have a fresh ledger for our new, remade, better behaving self. So what does this mean? This means that people are more likely to start a diet and therefore continue it, or more likely to start behavior change and more

0: likely to continue it on, say, a Monday rather than a Thursday, on the first of the month rather than the 13th of the month, on the day after their birthday rather than 6 days before their birthday. And so if you pick the right date to start something, particularly behavior change, you actually have a fighting chance to make it a little bit more successful.
1: Interesting. You write that afternoons are bad for certain things such as standardized tests and even surgery. Why?
0: Oh, man. Yeah. The big idea here is that our own brain power, other people's brain power, doesn't stay the same throughout the day. It changes. It changes in significant ways. It changes in predictable ways. And so we do not perform the same throughout the day. And one of the best examples of this, as you say, is education. So there's an important study out of Denmark looking at 2 million Danish standardized test scores. And what they found is that they randomly assigned students to take the test at different times of day. Students who took the test in the afternoon versus students who took the test in the morning scored as if they had missed 2 weeks of school. Now, that's pretty amazing. If the kid had taken a test in the morning, she would have scored higher. But taking a test in the afternoon was equivalent to missing 2 weeks of school. We see this in some other research on elementary school students, where taking math in the morning versus taking it later in the day leads to more math learning, higher grades, better test scores. One of the most intriguing and in some ways alarming examples of this, as you say, is in healthcare. I basically have stopped going to important doctor's appointments and avoiding going into a hospital if I possibly can in the afternoon because the evidence is overwhelming. Let me give you some examples. Anesthesia errors are 4 times more likely at 3 p.m. than at 9 a.m. Doctors performing colonoscopies find half as many polyps in afternoon exams as they do in morning exams for the same population. Hand washing in hospitals deteriorates significantly in the afternoon. Doctors much more likely to prescribe unnecessary antibiotics in the afternoons versus the morning. And so, again, our performance and other people's performance does not remain constant across the day. It changes. And if we know how it changes, we can avoid disasters like the ones I'm describing. But in our personal and professional lives, we can do a better job of doing the right work at the right time.
1: Yeah, I was going to ask about work schedules. Is that kind of the same thing as we're discussing? Afternoons are bad, mornings are good, that sort of thing?
0: It depends. You know, it's not as simple as that, unfortunately, because a lot of it depends on what's called our chronotype. So some people are morning people, some people are evening people. That's not just folklore. There's a whole field of science behind that. And so what we know is about 15% of us are very strong morning people, about 20% of us are very strong evening people, and about 2/3 of us are in the middle. And what we know in general is this, that people move through the day in 3 stages, a peak, a trough, and a recovery. Most of us move through the day in that order. About 80% of us move through the day in that order. A peak early in the day, a trough in the middle of the day that we were just talking about, and a recovery later in the day. And our brain power changes in each of these periods. During the peak, that's when our brain, our capacities, that's when we are most vigilant. And vigilance means we're able to bat away distraction. So that makes it a good time to do work that requires heads down, focus, and attention, analyzing data, writing a report, analytic work. During the recovery, which for most of us is late in the afternoon and early in the evening, we're actually less vigilant, but we're in a pretty good mood. And so that makes it a good time for things that require mental looseness, things like iterating new ideas or brainstorming. And so what we should be doing is we should be doing our analytic work during the peak. We should be doing our insight creative work during that recovery period. And during this trough period, we should be doing our administrative work, things like answering routine email. Now, again, for most of us, the peak is early in the day, the trough is in the middle of the day, the recovery is later in the day. Owls, the 20% of us who are strong evening chronotypes, it's very different. Owls reach their peak much, much later in the day, into the evening, often well into the evening. So the owls out there should be doing their heads down analytic work late in the day. Unfortunately, a lot of work schedules, as you suggest, don't accommodate owls very well at all.
1: Many people live and die by their to-do list, but you recommend taking a break list?
0: Well, what we know, in the science, is that breaks matter more than we realize, that breaks are part of our performance. And you see this in a whole range of different fields. What it distills to is this, that we should be taking more breaks, and we should be taking certain kinds of breaks, particularly during that afternoon trough. And the kinds of breaks we should be taking are breaks with other people. So social breaks are better than solo breaks. We know that breaks where we're moving are better than breaks where we're stationary. We know that breaks outside are generally better than breaks inside. And we know that breaks where we're fully detached are better than breaks where we're only semi-detached, where we might have our phone with us or talking about work. And unfortunately, in the day-to-day maw of work, we often will neglect a break. We think it doesn't matter. We think it's better to power through. And the best remedy for that is literally to schedule a break. Schedule one or two breaks in the afternoon. Put it on your schedule. Treat it with the same reverence with which you would treat a meeting. And I've started doing this, and it's really paid off. So I might put down on a given day, 3 o'clock in the afternoon, walk break. And I would just take literally a 10-minute walk outside, come back. It improves performance. What we have to think of is we've sort of gotten seduced into this idea that the top performers power through. The top performers never take a break. That amateurs take breaks, but professionals don't. When the truth of the matter is, it's the exact opposite. Amateurs are the ones who don't take breaks. Professionals take breaks.
1: Daniel, is there one thing that jumped out at you as you researched your book that maybe was the most surprising thing to you about timing?
0: I was surprised by how much our brain power changes over the course of the day. And it prompted me to redo my own schedule and to take advantage of that peak in the morning and that recovery period later in the day. I was also surprised how important endings are in how we remember things and on our motivation. So this book, more than any other book that I've written, had a big effect literally on my day-to-day life and how I do things.
1: Daniel H. Pink, the author of When, The Scientific Secrets of Perfect Timing. Daniel, do you have a website?
0: I do. It's danpink, danpink.com.
1: Well, thanks for joining us today.
0: All right. Thanks for having me.
1: And for InfoTrack, I'm Roy Mackey.
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0: This is InfoTrack, a balanced look at today's most important issues. Once again, here's Chris Whitting.
1: Our next guest says workforce development is essential for America. We welcome Brianna McCain from the J.P. Morgan Chase Policy Center. When people think about national security, they picture missiles and microchips, not workforce training. Why do you believe the talent shortage is becoming a security issue?
2: It really comes down to the fact that without a talent pipeline, capital cannot translate into production. So the U.S. can allocate funds, craft ambitious industrial strategies, and pass legislation to expand supply chains, but without sufficient talent, execution will fall short. So simply put, America's talent shortage is a national security risk. If we don't have the talent pool for critical industries like supply chain and advanced manufacturing, defense and aerospace, energy independence and resilience, and frontier and strategic technologies, then we put ourselves at risk.
1: Of those different shortages in those sectors you just mentioned, what would you say is the most urgent right now?
2: Across the various industries, there are significant shortages, so it's hard to pick just one. But a really great example is the fact that right now, we're experiencing a cybersecurity workforce shortage, specifically to the number of 265,000 skilled workers. And in addition, critical industries such as shipbuilding, we need to have 250,000 new skilled shipbuilding workers over the next decade. So we're dealing with current workforce shortages and also projections of significant workforce shortages.
1: Reportedly, 40% of adults lack basic digital skills. Basic digital skills, what does that mean in today's economy?
2: Almost all jobs require you to have digital skills. So it doesn't matter whether it's advanced manufacturing or if you're working in AI, we all need digital skills in order to complete our jobs. And it's really concerning that a lot of Americans lack those skills, and we really need to make sure that we're investing in education to ensure that learners and workers have access to the up and reskilling that they need in order to close that skills gap.
1: Apprenticeships, they sound great. What's stopping employers from using them more widely right now?
2: One of the challenges that a lot of employers face when trying to leverage apprenticeship programs is that they may not recognize the type of skilling that that employer is looking for. Historically, apprenticeship programs have focused on the skilled trades. They're increasingly being used for other industries like finance and healthcare. However, some of the standards that currently exist, especially if you want to register your program, say with the Department of Labor, don't necessarily align to the skilling approaches of employers. For example, apprenticeship programs can be time-based, meaning you have to spend a certain amount of time in training. However, for some employers, it might make more sense to have a competency-based program, meaning that someone progresses in their apprenticeship program once they demonstrate certain skills. So one of the things that prevents employers from participating in the program is the standards that currently exist may not be flexible enough. And also, there's some administrative barriers. For example, if you're a national employer, you have to register your program in multiple states rather than being able to easily deploy that program across various states.
1: Our guest is Brianna McCain from the J.P. Morgan Chase Policy Center. We're talking about the need for workforce development. Brianna, how do you make employer-based training work for small businesses and not just Fortune 500 companies?
2: In the policy brief that we released specifically focused on this topic, one of the things that we highlight is the need to actually provide funds to small and mid-sized businesses to help them provide that training. And this can be done through reauthorizing what we call the Workforce Innovation and Opportunity Act, which is a federal law that focuses on strengthening the nation's public workforce system. And so we call for BOA to specifically support incumbent worker training so that workers can up and reskill.
1: At the state level, you recommend expanding access to work-based learning. What should that look like for high school students versus adult career changers?
2: at the high school level, work-based learning can be a spectrum. Like that can include job shadowing all the way to an internship, for example. However, what's key to work-based learning is that we want to make sure people are getting hands-on experience so that they're developing skills that directly connect to the needs of employers. And so at the high school level, you can have things like youth apprenticeships where students are actually going to employers and are working. And JPMorgan Chase, we have a youth apprenticeship program ourselves in New York and have found that to be really valuable. And then for adult workers, obviously you want to make sure that they are receiving training that also aligns with the needs of industry. However, without some of the limitations that high schoolers face, you're in a position to be able to engage in programs like full-time apprenticeship programs.
1: What are the real-world consequences if these roles stay empty? For example, slower growth, higher prices, weak supply chains, or all of those, perhaps?
2: We really need to look at workforce development, not as a cost, but as a strategic asset. Because if we are not able to fill these critical jobs in these critical industries, then we cannot stay globally competitive. So the issues that you just laid out could definitely take place.
1: How does the U.S. compare, would you say, overall versus, let's say, China and Russia in terms of workforce development? Are we behind? Are we close? Are we ahead? Where would you say we are?
2: The U.S. is losing ground in the global competition for skills as China and key allies invest heavily in STEM and technical training, while many American communities struggle to meet workforce demand. So there is definitely an emerging gap there.
1: Tell us a little more about JPMorgan Chase's 10-year Security and Resiliency Initiative.
2: The Security and Resiliency Initiative is $1.5 trillion over 10 years, and the plan is to facilitate, finance, and invest in industries that we view as being critical to national economic security and resiliency. We're specifically focused on those four industries that I mentioned before: supply chain and advanced manufacturing, defense and aerospace, energy independence and resilience, and frontier and strategic technologies. And so our approach basically has three components. So we plan to deploy capital to those strategic industries. We're also will be engaging in policy and research leadership, which is why we released the policy brief that we did called Working to Win, Rebuilding America's Workforce for an Age of Geopolitical Competition. And we also plan to leverage our philanthropic arm to also support efforts to up and reskill people for jobs in these critical industries.
1: As we wrap this up, if you only had the power to change one thing in the next 12 months to strengthen America's talent pipeline, what would it be?
2: For me, it would be strengthening employer partnerships. It's so critical that employers are at the table as education and workforce programs are being developed to ensure that those programs are meeting not just the needs for today, but what employers are forecasting to be the needs for tomorrow.
1: Brianna McCain from the JPMorgan Chase Policy Center, we thank you so much for joining us today.
2: Thank you.
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0: back to InfoTrack. Once again, here's Chris Whitting.
1: It's a sad fact. Depression is a primary trigger for illness and disability. But a recent study examines a surprising treatment option. InfoTrack reporter Roy Mackey is back and has the story. Roy?
2: Thanks again, Chris. We're joined by Andrew Clegg, Professor of Health Services Research at the University of Lancashire in the UK. Professor, for listeners who may only hear the headline that exercise to treat depression yields similar results to therapy, what is the single most important takeaway from this review about exercise and depression?
3: The important thing is that exercise does appear to have similar effects to antidepressant medications and psychological therapies. But the really important thing is that it's an option for people to be able to take that they should consider with their health professional when they make their decision about what intervention to use.
2: So your review suggests that exercise can reduce depressive symptoms to a similar degree as psychological therapy. Why do you think that finding is so striking, and did it surprise you?
3: It doesn't really surprise us, because if you look at the evidence base that's been published, similar reviews have found the same message, and guidance amongst national and professional bodies indicate that exercise is as effective and should be an option for people to consider.
2: When people hear exercise works as well as antidepressants, what is the key caveat there that people should understand about the quality of the evidence?
3: As with a lot of evidence out there, it has some strengths, but it also has some weaknesses there. And that's why there's, in some ways, a degree of uncertainty around it, because exercise may work for some people, but other people may find that the other options out there, whether it be medications or psychological therapy, may work for them. So it's all about patient choice and them being able to make that choice with their health professional supporting them.
2: And in terms of the number of exercise sessions that were needed to see improvements, tell us about that. Are we talking weeks, months to see results?
3: Well, the research identified that somewhere between 13 to 36 sessions seemed to be the most beneficial form of exercise. The actual length of each individual session wasn't clear from the studies that we looked at, but obviously over a period of time, a protracted period of time, it seems to be more effective than over a short period of time.
2: What forms of exercise did you examine, and was there anything that stood out as most effective?
3: Most of the studies did combinations of different forms of exercise. Aerobic exercise was looked at the most within that, but we couldn't identify from those studies, again, because of the diversity of the types of exercise that the different programs offered within that, which was specifically the form. But light to moderate exercise, so that's walking, cycling, jogging, again, within the bounds of what their health professional would advise them to take. But they could do exercise classes or use forms of weightlifting as well.
2: Many people with depression struggle with motivation. Based on your findings, how important is finding an activity someone actually enjoys?
3: I think that's a key thing, because I think all of us find it difficult to motivate ourselves in different ways. And therefore, that's why the patient choosing and finding something that they enjoy as an activity is key. So, you know, light to moderate exercise, as I mentioned before, has a number of different types of exercise you can do. But things like dancing, gardening, etc., are also aspects that people could start with. And it's finding some enjoyment within what they're doing to help them alleviate the depressive symptoms.
2: And just to be clear, we should probably make sure again that people understand you're not suggesting people just simply try exercise with no health care or mental health assistance in addition to that.
3: Absolutely not. It should be something, whether they're on medication or having psychological support now, or whether they're a new patient, they should get help from their health professional to decide what's the best way forward and keep monitoring what they're doing to make sure that it's right for them.
2: If someone is on medication, perhaps therapy as well, is exercise something they can do in addition to those or as a substitute?
3: It can be used separately or as a combination therapy. And again, that's that conversation with the health professional as to what's the best way for them to take the different types of interventions for their needs within their condition.
2: Professor, can you leave us with some final advice for anyone listening who is struggling with depression?
3: Yeah, I think that they should feel a certain amount of pleasure in knowing that there are a number of different options that they could take, whether separately or in conjunction with each other, to help them with their condition, that there are things that hopefully will be enjoyable for them. But it really is important that they discuss it with their health professional as to how they decide to have those combinations of treatments go forward.
2: Professor Andrew Clegg from the University of Lancashire in the UK, thank you very much for joining us today.
3: Thank you.
2: And for InfoTrack, I'm Roy Mackey.
1: We've got much more InfoTrack coming up, and it's moments away. I'm your host, Chris Whitting, inviting you to stick around as we take a quick timeout. There's a lot more to come. It's Straight Ahead, right after this.

forecast today, we're partly cloudy and highs around 89. We've got a small chance of a shower later this evening after the sun goes down. But then overnight, we're mostly clear and lows around 68. Tomorrow, waking up and mostly sunny with highs around 87. I'm meteorologist Ainsley Goble with KETV NewsWatch 7.

0: This is Retire Smart with David Brooks. David is the founder and president of Retire Smart and has been in the financial services industry since 1999, helping you pursue the retirement lifestyle and freedom you deserve. For the next hour, sit back and enjoy the conversation. And maybe you, too, can retire smart.
1: Welcome to Retire Smart with David Brooks. I'm Chip Maxwell. Well, David, it's a special Independence Day weekend edition of Retire Smart with David Brooks. You know, I'm thinking about all the patriotic causes we support. Well, Patriotic Productions, for one, America's Wall of Honor, numerous veterans and law enforcement organizations. Your father, so former cop, former Marine, and then, of course, the core concept of our American experiment in self-government is liberty, the kind of liberty that allows someone to build a business like Retire Smart. David, I'll turn you loose for a minute on Independence Day.
2: It's actually my favorite holiday because exactly we're celebrating individualism, freedom, liberty. You have the opportunity here, not the equal outcome, but everyone has the equal opportunity to do as they please, whether that is start a business, you want to try and grow wealth, you try want to get it financially, or to serve others, help others, or to just be a hermit and sit, you know, your front porch. But, you know, it's sad that the political world today is, you know, trying to celebrate the, you know, I get it, our current president certainly pushes that rhetoric, but I just wish we could just be celebrating in our nation's capital the 250th anniversary. I remember the centennial back in 1976. I was a kid, basically almost 8 years old. My birthday is right after Independence Day, so it's just a day or so short. And I still remember as a kid how engaged the country was, you know, how fun it was. And, you know, it goes back to, you know, baseball, hot dogs, apple pie, and the 4th of July, right? Anyway, I hope you have a wonderful, wonderful Independence Day for those of you celebrating it out there. It's, you know, I know next on our agenda here, you want to talk about weekend hostilities. I would just warn you that if you came to my house, there would be hostilities because I might put good meat on the grill to celebrate Independence Day and you'd want to ruin it by burning it and then probably covering it in ketchup or something nonsense like that.
1: It's called well done. That's all.
2: Yeah.
1: I was almost fired on the spot at one of our events when I ordered a steak well done. Oh, my goodness.
2: I'm like, I just tell him in the back, just give him a hot dog or something else.
1: Some call it a hockey puck. I call it dinner. All right. Your reference to weekend hostilities is Iran, which I don't even know how to categorize it or discuss it anymore. There were some weekend hostilities despite the alleged ceasefire. And then I guess there's a pause. I've given up trying to predict what's next. What do you see in your crystal ball?
2: Well, the markets,
1: David,
2: have too. I mean, the markets just think it's much ado about nothing economically. They just, you know, it's nonsense. And
1: I used to ask you each week, are the markets still impervious to this?
2: And they're not paying any attention to it. I literally, oil is flowing, by the way. The economic part of it that matters, oil is flowing out of the Gulf. And we see oil in the 60s now, right? So, so that is good economically because oil is an input into so many products. But, yeah, what we're going to focus on now is as we're recording this, we have the new Fed chair, Kevin Warsh, kind of doing his first economic forum and public speaking. And from everything we've heard up to this point, now, again, we're recording this, and I don't have the benefit of seeing what he says this morning, but basically he's going to be less forecasting. In fact, even the rumor is less speeches by the Fed presidents, less talk. Frankly, I think that's a good thing.
1: You mentioned the oil flowing again and the price dropping. So here's a Fox Business headline. Trump demands gas stations lower pump prices immediately and renews push for $2.50 a gallon. Well, normally we rely on free markets to regulate prices and so forth, but is there some gouging going on?
2: There's not. So the price of distilled gasoline is right around $3 a gallon as we speak, right? That will come down as the new barrels make their way into the distilleries and come out the other side. But you have to understand inventory management. Anybody that's managed any kind of business that holds inventory, you buy your inventory at a wholesale price. You have it. Now you have to sell it at a retail price. There's a margin of spread there to pay for your labor, pay for your employees, hopefully squeak out some kind of profit. Well, if a gas station filled up 20,000 tanks yesterday at $3.15 a gallon, they're going to sell it at $3.30 a gallon. And just so you know, gas station's going to make 15, 18 cents a gallon margin. You know, that's just how it operates at these prices. So when the distilled gas gets back down to about $2.30, which it will at $65, $68 oil, but that will take up to 60 days. So, and people say, oh, they gouged on the way up. Well, no, if their inventory runs out today, you know, I'm not saying how they buy it, but let's say Casey's, you know, gas stations, ever. If they fill up the tanks tomorrow, that price will determine what they put on the sign the following morning, right? Because they, what they paid, you have to have a margin. So just understand that. But it is heading in the right direction. Nationally, we have gas well below $4 a gallon. That was a concern going through the, what we call the summer driving season, right? So anyway, yeah, inflation, I think, is going to start to curtail. Although we got some bad news on inflation this past week, the way the Fed, the old Fed, anyway, used to look at the PCE numbers. So we'll see what comes about.
1: Other economic indicators you've been sharing with the team, David, one of them is the yen versus the dollar. We've got a chart for the folks watching on the YouTube channel. The dollar apparently is as strong relative to the yen as it's been in 35 years.
2: Yeah, so you can track the dollar by just, there's a ticker you can punch into most quote systems, DXY. It's a dollar against a basket of world currencies, right? But the dollar yen is an important one because if you remember, we about 2 years ago on the show, we talked about the yen carry trade, right? Japan had gone to printing money like crazy when they got in economic trouble going back 35 years ago. And they put the printing press on forever. And then they went to zero interest rates and held for 3 decades, right? I argued the Fed here didn't raise fast enough after the great financial recession. Well, so now they've moved interest rates all the way back up, Chip, are you ready? To 1%. And it's catastrophe. And so what's happening is they're trying to defend the yen, if you will, and hold it. But if it gets out of control and the yen spikes, you know, the dollar yen spikes, that would be really bad news for Japan. But Japan is a huge piece of the global economic engine, and that would spread like wildfire. What it would mean is risk off would come very, very quickly. So this is a very important level. We're talking about levels that haven't been breached, you know, for almost 4 decades. So
1: In the long run, it could be bad news for us as well as Japan.
2: 100%, yes.
1: This spins out of control.
2: It's a global economy, and these currencies, are, the balances they trade is very, very important. Because what happens is, and if you just remember just 2 years ago when we talked about the yen carry trade, people were, like, big hedge funds were borrowing in Japan for, like, 0.25%. And then put that money in U.S. Treasuries over here paying 2.5% at the time, right? We had lower interest rates. So that was just free money. Right. Well, that unwound, our treasury rates went up, which means as our interest rates go up, the bonds you hold go down in value. So those hedge funds lost money on those treasuries they own. They're worth less because you can get a new one at 4.5%. So they had to sell those at a loss, and then they had to go pay the note that they had interest. Well, the interest on those notes went up too, so it was a double whammy. And that's, and so this is what happens when you're using leverage, and this is a way these hedge funds get leverage. They get this extra capital to go buy the equities in the market, and when they unwind it, they have to sell the equities as well, and you end up with what we call a risk off trade, and you'll just sell everything when you see it. When gold is going down, Bitcoin's going down, bonds are going down, soft commodities are going down, and equities are going down, you know you're in a risk off environment. And we may see some form of capitulation this summer of that. Now, again, all things pass, and I'm not saying, you know, it's the end of the economic system, but it's going to feel, when it happens, this rug pull, as I sometimes call it, is going to feel like the end of the economic engine, and the media, the way they are going to jump on it. I'm just telling you, are you risk allocated correctly today? Do you know how much risk you have in your portfolio? Do you know what these asset classes I just mentioned do you own? These are things I would tell people to take caution to. We've had phenomenal markets. We just had a great first half of the year, and we're now 3.5 years into, you know, basically looking at 20%+ returns every year. You might want to just look at, hey, maybe I should do some risk analysis, put some profits in my pocket, so to speak, if it's appropriate. But talk with somebody. It doesn't have to be us. You should be talking with somebody about where your current risk management stands.
1: In the auto industry, David, you shared with the team a report from Fox Business, score one for the humans, I guess. Ford had unloaded a bunch of engineers and was going to rely on artificial intelligence for the engineering part of its development process. But it turns out that AI can't replace decades of hands-on experience. They brought back the human engineers.
2: Yeah, well, here it's twofold. One, AI is not quite ready. It's certainly a very useful and helpful tool, and it's going to be used through biologics and pharmaceuticals, helping us fight cancer, target therapies, and engineering going to become more efficient. But you still need the old-fashioned experience and innovation of the human being to monitor these things. On top of that, not only at Ford, here's the reality, Chip. the tokens you spend, and we talked about this a couple weeks ago, what it cost you to buy that compute and let the AI model run. Well, they used to think this was going to be, oh, this is going to be cheap. We just need to buy access. Well, it's running somewhere between $180,000 and $450,000 per AI agent. In other words, this virtual employee you create, well, you can hire the engineer for half that. So the human being is still actually cheaper. So the productivity, we have
1: you,
2: not...
1: You've shared numerous charts and graphs over the last few weeks about various companies getting whacked by these AI costs
2: and,
1: that they didn't anticipate.
2: On top of that, it's only going to go up from here because there's such limited supply of compute, and the cost of energy to produce that compute is going to continue to skyrocket. So going to be interesting. Again, same thing happened during the dot-com. We don't need brick and mortar anymore. Didn't matter. Hey, it's mugs.com. It's worth money. Nope. It turns out that wasn't true, right? And AI, while ultimately will be massively productive for society and our economy, we've got some things to work through before it really becomes what people are fearful of.
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1: Welcome back to Retire Smart with David Brooks. I'm Chip Maxwell. It is vital that your estate plan is properly integrated into your overall retirement plan, especially where taxes are concerned. That's why we partner with an estate planning attorney, and he joins us now. David, please welcome Colin Kastrick of Kastrick Law.
2: Thank you, Chip. Yes, joining me again in the studio is our resident authority, financial estate planning extraordinaire, a good friend of ours, and my personal attorney, for full disclosure, Colin Kastrick. How are we doing, brother?
4: Good. Thanks for having me again.
2: Hey.
4: Always a pleasure.
2: Glad to have you in. So right now we have got lots going on in the world, but as far as the estate rules, we kind of know the rules now with the One Big Beautiful Bill was passed. So yeah. What I want to talk about is something we deal with here regularly, and I know you do as well. I think there was a recent ruling on a case where people were trying to shift some assets kind of on the deathbed, if you will, or at death. And when you plan properly, that is still technically possible in certain situations. Can we just talk about why we want to plan ahead for assets. In particular, you know, in the few minutes we're going to have, I want to talk about, you know, we deal with liquid assets pretty easy. We can liquidate, right? If, you know, kids inherit mom and dad's stock portfolio, we get what's called a stepped up cost basis. Most people know this. But let's talk about assets like a business, closely held business, a family farm, just real estate in general, hard assets that are not liquid tomorrow. But you're going to have multiple siblings that might want to, well, I want cash. And the other one, no, I like this. It's been our family three generations. Let's keep it like the farm. Talk about how we can plan for all this.
4: Yeah, we have all kinds of problems with we call them legacy items. So things that have a sentimental value, be it real estate or things like that. He said, if you and I inherit a bank account, there's 100 grand in it. We're going to be able to each take 50 grand and walk away. You know, we're not going to have to deal with each other. If you have things like a family farm, and we do a lot of farm and ranch planning, and I know you have a lot of clients who are farm and ranch owners in multiple states. And so we have sometimes attachment to that land, and the clients who are wanting to keep it in the family, or we have one kid who's operating that ground. So what I've seen in the past, that it's a big problem, it's a big no-no, is, well, we're just going to put all four kids' names on it and they can deal with it.
2: Right, they just leave 640 acres to four or five siblings.
4: Yep.
2: One of them is actually actively managing the land. That's their full-time gig and job. And the other ones are like, well, hey, mom's gone. Let's sell this baby, right?
4: Oh, yeah, yeah. And they don't put any guidance or anything like that. So it usually ends up in court. We end up partitioning it. We end up selling it. And so the intentions
2: are Wait a minute. Are you telling me that siblings would take each other to court?
4: I know. It's
2: don't
4: just,
2: say it so.
4: Hard to believe. Yeah, yeah. Money doesn't change anything, right? And so we see that all the time. So, like I said, with liquid assets, it's easy. We just split it up and go our separate ways, but especially if the siblings don't get along. So having that conversation is the first point there. Having the conversation with your kids about what their intentions are is huge. Because the gold standard, if we had 640 acres, we split it a fourth each, give each parcel to the kids, and be done with it. But that's really hard to do. Because land is, you know, land across the road could be valued differently than other land.
2: But it could be theoretically subdivided. Each one could be deeded their portion.
4: Yeah.
2: We even talk about that with large IRAs that we have. We have kids that are in, and they want to leave disproportionate values. And we're like, why don't we just split your IRA into three IRAs and we'll each kid as a single beneficiary. They only see the account they inherit. You also take away the illusion that, well, did somebody else get something different than me? Well, it doesn't matter. It's not your business.
4: That's
2: not
4: a good
2: your
4: idea,
2: burden,
4: actually.
2: Right?
4: I hadn't really thought about that one.
2: Well, we've done that. for many times for clients. So, but I think the point you're making, though, is what are your intentions and have you communicated them to your children? If you're going to leave them this estate, have you communicated, especially if you have a closely held business where your son is maybe operating the company that you built, but your daughter has another career and is doing fine, but she's going to get half that value. Well, it's going to force the son into having to either liquidate or take on debt to the company. Have you thought this structure through? Of course, My adage as a planner is like, well, why don't we just set up like an irrevocable life insurance trust,
4: life
2: pair with the estate plan, fund it with life insurance so the daughter gets tax-free assets equal to the amount that the son gets in that example, right?
4: Yeah, and that's the gold standard, right? You said life insurance has a great payout there. It's tax-free, and so we call it estate equalization. So some people are like, hey, my son has sweat equity. I'm going to give him the business, and that's fine too. But if you're really worried about your kids getting somewhat equal value, yeah, life insurance is the easiest way to do it. We purchase that policy, daughter gets life insurance, son gets the business, and nobody's having to buy each other out. We're not having to come up with cash. We're not, like you said, put debt on the business or anything like that.
2: And the other thing to make sure people understand is you can partially fund this with life insurance, right?
4: Yeah.
2: Like we do this with buy-sell agreements with clients. Like they have a business, say it's worth $20 million. They don't want to buy $20 million of life insurance, but maybe they could buy $5 million. So there is a payout at death, in other words, and then a payment period, but it's pre-planned and everybody knows what's going to happen. So then that the beneficiary receiving this doesn't come in guns a-blazing, hiring a different attorney as we're talking about in siblings fight. No, this is how it's going to work. And everybody, so I always say, have these conversations at the holidays, you know, Thanksgiving, et cetera, when you have the kids over, Christmas, what have you.
4: That's the gold standard when you've got liquid assets is plan ahead and put some kind of guidelines in there. Like I said, structures on who gets it, what the payout is, if there's life insurance being used, if it's real estate, you know, give an option to buy out, put the terms in there. You know, if you want to keep it in the family, say you can only sell the family. But the biggest thing for that is continuity of the person who's operating that business or that farm. Because if they're dealing with having to buy out their siblings or fight with their siblings or pay their siblings part of that income there, that's their livelihood. And a lot of times that can be a huge mess. And they say, what, three generations, and a lot of times the family business is gone. And so, if
2: yeah, first generation
4: going,
2: builds it, second one grows it, third one kills it. Mm-hmm. It's yeah. a very, very common tale.
4: And we don't want that. And so, having planning in advance is huge for businesses like that.
2: Well, I was at a conference in Washington, D.C., and Morgan Housel, who's actually become a friend, he's got a couple New York Times bestsellers. His new book, The Art of Spending Your Money, right? We talk about it. But he goes through one of the examples in the Vanderbilt family, right? One of the wealthiest family in America at the time. The original family built it. But you go forward 150 years. In 1973, they had a gathering, over 1,000 heirs of the Vanderbilt family. Not a single one of them was a millionaire.
4: That's incredible.
2: Just five generations from the wealthiest family on the planet, you know, over $100 million then, inflation adjusted to be multiple billions or maybe even high hundreds of billions, whatever, today, all gone because mm-hmm. no planning was done, you know, and people just spend. They don't understand the economics. So the planning is so important that you start thinking about this as early as possible.
4: Oh, yeah. There's this weird law called the rule against perpetuities, which says you can lock up your money for a long time if you want to. I don't know why you would, but this person

0: adjust because $100 today will not be $100 tomorrow, et cetera. So there's so many things, but so many people just think that estate plans are for these ultra wealthy, like we're talking about. Let's just break this down to somebody's got, you know, a house worth $400,000 or $500,000 right here in the Midwest, $2 million in 401k IRAs and brokerage accounts and maybe $1 million in life insurance. They need an estate plan that is effective too.
1: Oh, absolutely. But that's the thing about estate plan. Everybody needs it in some way, shape, or form. We talk about these large estates and all the tax language, stuff like that. But the normal average Joe who has accumulated, Nebraska has, I think Omaha has more millionaires per capita than any city in the United States still. And so we're talking about people who have a few million dollars here who have worked hard, saved their money, and they're trying to leave a legacy for their kids. And so, yeah, if you have effective planning, what you want to do is you want to keep the lawyer fees as minimal as possible when someone passes away. And you want to make the process of inheriting expedited as much as you can there to those kids. And so, yeah, an effective estate plan, just leaving it to the wayward is not good.
0: Well, I think one of the things I like about the class that you and Mike Schutel, one of our advisors, teach in the tax and estate planning class is you teach the basics of the estate plan. You guys go into a couple examples of the higher net worth scenarios, how you can do this. But you also talk about the honest thing I always say, estate planners. They don't always tell you, wink, wink. Yeah, you pay me on one side. But sometimes most estate planners get paid even more on the backside by taking the family through the process known as probate, right? Yeah. And on the complexity of the estate, this can go on for 2 or 3 years and sometimes even more. I mean, Prince's estate, I took on, I don't know, a decade. Michael Jackson's estate still had some arguments.
1: And Prince was in Minnesota, which has death tax in a state.
0: Yeah.
1: And so, yeah, and that's the thing. Probate is it can be fine, but if you have property in multiple states, like you said, you're going to have to probate in each state.
0: Yeah, each state or municipality, right?
1: Which is incredible, and it's very expensive.
0: All right, well, you've got a class coming up with Mike here. When is that class?
1: We've got two classes here, July 7th and July 9th at Midwest Learning Center at 6:30 p.m. So Mike and I will go over, like you said, we'll go over all the way from the basics. We'll touch on a little bit of high net worth planning. But basically what we're trying to do is say, hey, have the conversation, right? Get the correct documents in place and make sure that your family's protected. Because if you plan ahead, you can save a lot of money on both taxes and attorney fees.
0: All right. Hey, we are out of time. So if you'd like to attend the class, go to retiresmartnow.com, click attend an event on the webpage, and you get registered or give the office a call. Thanks so much for stopping the studio.
1: Yeah, thanks for having me.
0: All right, Chip, what do we have next?
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2: Welcome back to Retire Smart with David Brooks. I'm Chip Maxwell. Into the Q&A we go. The responses in our question and answer segment are for educational and entertainment purposes only and are not personalized financial, investment, or legal advice. We do not have access to questioners' complete individual circumstances. Please consult your own financial advisor before acting on any information discussed. All right, David, first question is about protecting accounts. Some financial analysts are talking about the government raiding savings or retirement accounts for additional tax revenue. It has happened in other countries. Are there steps we can take to protect ourselves from these kinds of moves?
0: Sure. Get educated when you go to the voter box, right?
2: Well.
0: And think through the selections you're making. We are seeing across this nation a very quick and vicious rise, if you will, of pure socialist or actually defined communist candidates. So we just had a five-term representative lose his primary yesterday, as was recording out in Colorado.
2: Yes,
0: it was a far-leaning, left-leaning Democrat who, you know, but was established, lost to a 28-year-old socialist who just avowed we are going to go full communism. And that was their pitch. That was their whole pitch, and got elected by a massive margin, like 70% of the vote. We saw obviously what happened in New York City a previous week. We had three of Mondami's, endorsements just knock out incumbents. So be careful what you vote for. I would tell you the pendulum swings. I always talk about it. The pendulum politically swings, but I would just tell you, just look to South America. They went full-blown socialist, communist governments basically throughout South America about three decades ago. And it took a while, but now they're all coming back the other direction because of the economic turmoil and that came out and came about. So I don't see any constitutional viability to any of the – Gavin Newsom just proposed a wealth tax. You got Ro Khanna proposing it. You got all these – well. I believe certainly they will pass, and even governors may sign these things into law, but are they actually going to be upheld? Well, it'll take a few years in the courts, but I don't believe our Constitution allows you to tax these assets. However, you should be thinking about planning what type of accounts do you have money in. So, yes, do they want tax revenue? And if they pass these wealth taxes, they start at one number, but as we've seen from every other tax passed in history, that number comes down when they need more revenue. So, again, you can protect yourself by understanding what type of accounts you should have your dollars in that will not be eligible to be taxed, a Roth IRA,
2: etc. I think that's what this question's driving at. Are there ways we can make our accounts bulletproof so even if an ideology comes to power that wants to raid your cookie jar, sorry, you can't touch it.
0: Absolutely. And we just had Colin on. There are certain ways we can set up trusts that can be, you know, as you say, bulletproof, if you will. But you want to sit down with competent planning professionals and think about these concerns you have. That's the first thing you would ask if you came in to see us. It was one of the first questions we're going to ask you, other than how you doing today, is you know, what's your primary concern? And one of our advisors will walk through that, unpack it, and then come back and explain to you, based on your situation and what type of money you have and what type of accounts you have, here's what we think you should be considering doing. So, yes, you can do things to protect yourself.
2: Next question, David, is about required minimum distributions. Once I start taking RMDs, am I required to withdraw the same amount on the same date every year?
0: Great question. The answer is no. You do have to take a distribution in the calendar year every year. You also want to make sure you understand the first RMD can be pushed out until April of the year, basically after you qualified for RMDs, but you'd have a second RMD due that year. So you want to make sure you take the first RMD in the first calendar year so you don't have to take two distributions the following year. But the calculation is based on the account value at year end. So December 31st every year, how much money is in the account that is going to be required to take an RMD. And then we use your age, and there's a mortality factor that the IRS publishes. That's who decides this. And it's based on their mortality table, your life expectancy. And the older you get, the shorter your life expectancy. So therefore, the larger percentage we make you take out of the account, making you pay more in taxes.
2: So with our client base, Does that happen? Do you see a lot of variation in RMDs?
0: Is it the same thing year after year?
2: It's usually
0: very low here because we do such fantastic work on the front end of getting dollars into Roth accounts that do not have
2: RMDs.
0: Right.
2: Okay.
0: And the other thing is understanding there's other strategies you can employ called QCDs, qualified charitable distributions. You can distribute, if you're charitably inclined, you can take a distribution from your retirement account that has an RMD on an IRA, and you could donate straight to a charity. And if that donation is large enough, it could potentially satisfy your RMD, and you will not be taxed on said distribution. There's a lot of rules to follow, but yes, you can plan around it, but it's not, you don't have to take it the same date, but you have to take it in the calendar year.
2: I'm just remembering what you often say, you don't know what you don't know.
0: It's a very true statement.
2: Make sure and find out. There are options here. Okay, next question, David, is about taxes. My dad has made me the beneficiary of his brokerage account. I don't know much about how the portfolio is invested, but I'm mainly worried about the tax implications of this when he dies. Is there anything I should be preparing for now?
0: Well, certainly you want to be prepared for it, and it's wonderful that your father's let you know you are going to be the beneficiary of said account. So in your family discussions, one of the things we would encourage is, Dad, are you, do you need that account? For your, is your dad using that for income now, or does he need to pull money for his lifestyle and you're going to get what's left? Or is it just an extra account that he's investing because he doesn't need it and he plans on leaving it to you, his child? If it's the latter, you may want to have a conversation with your dad, and your dad should be open to this, of investing it for you versus for himself. You may have different risk tolerances. You may have different objectives, et cetera. Because when you inherit this account, if it's a non-qualified brokerage account, and that's the assumption I'm making based on the way the question was written, you get to use what we have today called a stepped-up cost basis. So if your dad owned NVIDIA and Apple and Google or whatever, some great stocks, but he also owned bonds, whatever the value is the day your dad passes away, what's printed on his death certificate, that is the value with which we start calculating the gains for your tax liability. So if you sold them all, theoretically, after your dad passed, you would have no tax liability from an income or capital gains standpoint. However, you may have an inheritance or estate tax depending on the size of the estate.
2: Quick shot here, David. I'll give you about a minute on real estate. You seem to be bullish on real estate as an investment. I am thinking about going into the real estate business. Rental income seems like a good plan for supplemental income in retirement. What do you think?
0: So real estate historically has always been one of the best investments out there. And you're correct. I've been bullish on it. And I've owned it for a long time. I still do.
2: But it's not for the faint of heart. I've also heard you say that.
0: That is correct. There's so many factors that we have to unpack here. So do you want it for the supplemental income? Because you don't have to necessarily go into the real estate business to do that. Do you understand the advantages and disadvantages of real estate? So one of the reasons real estate is such a great asset, and this is how Trump made all his money, is real estate is that one of the easier assets to use leverage upon. In other words, because it's stable in value, typically. It certainly goes backwards in value. We may be experiencing that here in the current time frame, right? But if you remember in the Great Recession, houses went backwards for several years. It took a little time. But historically, you look over the history of our country, real estate goes up in value about the same pace as inflation, which is a little over 3%, which means real estate will generally double in value about every 20 years. So real estate appreciates in value. So that's the first positive. You get to use depreciation, right? You get to depreciate the building, which means you get tax advantage income on the cash flow or the rental income said real estate is producing. And then if you so choose, I like to, my wife hates it, you can use leverage. You can put a mortgage on the property. In other words, if I wanted to buy $1 million multifamily apartment building, right, Chip, I could basically put $200,000 down but control $1 million asset. I could borrow $800,000. So I only have to invest $200,000, but I'm controlling $1 million asset. And the $1 million asset's what's going up at 3.5% a year. So $1 million at 3.5% average inflation is, right, that's $35,000. Well, what's $35,000 in appreciation on a $200,000 investment? What return is that? Pretty strong. So that is why understanding, however, to your point, Chip, it's not for the faint of heart. What if real estate declines? What if your house goes underwater, if it declines 30%, and you have to bring capital, called a capital call? Do you have the capital? So don't over-invest in it. Don't misunderstand leverage, et cetera. But the great news is, with innovation today in technology, we can show clients how to get the same exposure, if you will, to states, to get the same cash flow and even get the tax advantages without ever having to go out and buy a single family home. Like I talk about all the time, my wife loved buying rental properties, and she would go put flowers in the flower bed. She would want to, I'm like, I don't want to know my tenant's name. I don't even know where the properties, some of them are. You know, I've bought some sight unseen. So there's a myriad of ways you can do this, but talk with someone who knows what they're doing before you do it.
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2: Welcome back to Retire Smart with David Brooks. I'm Chip Maxwell. David, I do want to talk about minimum wage in Nebraska, but first, there's something we didn't get to in the first segment, but it's an important economic indicator. You shared with the team the weight of semiconductors in the S&P 500, more than 20%?
0: Yeah, that's pretty heavy. That's pretty lofty for one subsector of the marketplace. Yeah. So, of the S&P 500.
2: Is that good? Is it bad? Is it just an interesting fact?
0: It's good if you own semiconductors in the last couple of months. In our aggressive portfolios, we actually did and have. But it's concerning when you get anything that goes that far in one subsector controlling the market, because if that part falls, the overall market falls in generally. So I just put it out there so the advisors can be talking, because when prospective clients come in and visit with our advisors in the hallway, you know, one of the things they get excited about is they like to point out the things they've owned here as of recent, and, you know, oh, look, I own, you know, you know, Micron, or I own whatever. And they get excited, and look, everything reverts to the mean over time. So our job as fiduciaries is to help clients understand what risk-adjusted return they should be trying to target for their goals, right? The money in the account's just a tool to provide for you. It's a resource. And so we just want people to make sure they understand the risk metrics in their portfolio. And when one sector goes parabolic like this, and we talked about this years ago, right, when FANG was 35% of the market, et cetera. So just
2: Facebook, Amazon, Netflix
0: and
2: Google,
0: right? Yep. So and then the FANG got replaced with the MAG, what's now called the MAG 7, right? And again, it's just, you know, and something will take its place here. We'll have the AI alpha dogs or something here in the near future, whatever it'll be called. But just be careful and understand that the markets rotate through macro and economic things and geopolitical things that can really change how the value of your account looks. So it's great to have a winner, but make sure you understand the risk management of it.
2: Back here at home, KNEB Radio out in western Nebraska had this story. It's headlined, teen unemployment in Nebraska nearly triples after minimum wage initiative passed. Economics 101, I guess.
0: Well, you know, we talk about this, is you keep minimum wage should not be a living wage, period. In fact, we shouldn't have a minimum wage if you just want to study economics at its core. But I understand that that's probably zero chance. Senator Chris Murphy, I guess, is Connecticut. Is that where he's at? Yeah, right. He just proposed a bill this week in the Senate, $25 minimum wage starting next year across the board for all states. Right. Currently, it's $7.25. You would kill every mom and pop shop. You would, you know, the minimum wage is the minimum amount you can pay somebody so they're not abusive labor, right? That's to protect you, you know, from child labor laws, et cetera.
2: Yeah.
0: I talk about my first job off the farm, you know, that wasn't working for my dad, where I went and earned a W-2 from somebody else, was Chick-fil-A. And I went to work for $3.35 an hour. You know, and I'm running a fryer and sweating. I mean, working these long shifts. And you think back, and you work two full weeks of all these hours after school, and then you get a paycheck of like $110, you know. But it gave you the understanding. And then if you hustled, I got a raise, like a quarter raise an hour, which was huge money, right?
2: Because laid a foundation for you to eventually step out and become the entrepreneur building one of these businesses.
0: But that's just it. If you raise the minimum wage, then the employer cannot reward the productive employee. In other words, if I have employee A and B, and they're both assigned the same job, and I pay them a base wage, and B is doing twice the work as A, who's going to get the raise or get a bigger raise when it comes to you want to reward productivity? And this nonsense of raising wages is rewarding non-productivity, which is insanity, and that's the way our country seems to be going at the moment.
2: You know, for people who are new to you or new to this show, new to Retire Smart, they may not be aware that in your 20s, you, after succeeding at Domino's, you stepped out and built your own pizza restaurant franchise in Florida. You were a millionaire by your late 20s.
0: Yeah, and I employed about 100 minimum wage employees.
2: But you were working 70, 80 hours a week to
0: yes,
2: do it.
0: It was a grind, that's for sure.
2: Yeah.
0: But you have to understand the economics of how these things work. And so we want everybody to have it. We talked about it at the beginning of the show, Independence Day, right? Equal opportunity, not equal outcomes. Minimum wage is absolutely, it harms the lowest 20% of income earners in this country. Every time it goes up, their standard of living goes down, and there's so much data to prove it. Just Google it.
2: All right, well, here's some positive data, positive financial data regarding Nebraska. You sent the team a chart of government state debt. This is per capita state debt. And Nebraska, well, at $2,000 per citizen was Utah and Tennessee. And then number three, Nebraska, $2,500 per citizen. So here's one metric by which we're doing well.
0: We're fiscally better than most of the other states, at least on the debt that we hold, right? Now, the reason we can't have a lot of debt is we don't have a lot of income, right? We're one of the lower populous states out there, less than 2 million residents in the state of Nebraska, and only about half of them paying in any kind of revenue to the system, right? So again, you have only half people paying the freight. And Ian Swanson, who's pretty well engrossed in politics here in the state as well, one of our financial advisors, pointed out that even that debt is recent. We didn't even have that until a few short years ago when they had to push some debt on, and we run a 2-year budget cycle here in our legislature. Why can't these legislators just understand, if you just study economics, instead of running debt, why not put a percentage, I don't care if it's a 0.5%, start and build a sovereign state fund and invest in things. And lo and behold, instead of having debt per capita, we would have equity per capita, right? And we would then be able to use the dividends from that portfolio over time to subsidize things like the schools, property taxes. You could provide benefits from investments versus leveraging debt.
2: No, that makes too much sense.
0: Oh,
2: I know. That would never work.
0: Logic, right? Yeah. Let's throw it out with the bathwater.
2: Just by reference, Connecticut came in at the highest, 26,000.
0: Oh, wait, isn't that the guy that wants to take minimum wage to $25 an hour? That's weird.
2: It's going
0: to
2: get worse for you, Connecticut.
0: Huh?
2: Yeah, right. Fox Business headline, David. 4th of July cookout prices hit record high as America celebrates 250th birthday. So it says, the story says, actually, I didn't think this was too bad. It says it's $73.82 if you're going to have a cookout for 10 people. It's a few dollars cheaper in the Midwest, as a matter of fact. We've got that going for us. Ice cream and desserts, much higher. The good news, David, potato salad and potato chips are lower. What are the Brookses doing this weekend?
0: We are cooking out burgers on the back porch. We're chilling out the house, basically, and, relax for a nice weekend change. So, but, buy some good beef. But the cool thing is if I invite somebody like you over, I can cut that inflationary price because I'm going to buy the lowest grade meat I can find for the burger that I put on the grill for you.
2: Oh, you had to go back to that well again. All right. Well, so budget wisely this weekend and enjoy. Finally, David, we have a minute or so left. I consider you a son of the South. You've lived most of your life growing up in Virginia and Maryland and, of course, a couple decades in Florida and building two businesses down there. And then was it 9 years ago now that you moved here?
0: Nine and a half years ago already.
2: Well, Bloomberg put out a study called The Southern Squeeze. And I guess in other contexts, when we look at what happens within a city, we sometimes talk about gentrification, where middle class or upscale folks move into older neighborhoods and, sometimes displace the people there and turn a place into a more expensive area in which to live. I guess, is this happening on a grand scale in the South now?
0: Well, yeah, we saw this happen because of COVID, right? You saw the pandemic. People were moving South in great droves simply because there was more freedom. The further south you went, typically there was more freedoms allowed in the communities. I mean, the data just shows us. So, and people had cash in their pocket because of the $5.7 trillion in stimulus thrown out there. So people were flush with cash. And so they went and bought homes and moved into neighborhoods. Remote work was kind of the norm for a couple of years. And so people were doing their jobs from, metropolitan areas. They were migrating and they would overpay for the houses. And like we had a questioner in the earlier session. Hey, should I go in the real estate game? Be careful. We're in one of those pockets of time where real estate could go backwards 7, 8, 9% in the next year. Are you prepared for that? And I always tell people when you're buying houses, like houses is a great thing to buy. If you're buying it for shelter, don't worry. If you're going to live in that house 5 to 7 years, do not worry about overpaying because the cycle will come back.
2: That'll do it for this week, folks. Please visit our website, retiresmartnow.com, and click Attend an Event at the top of the page to see everything we currently offer. 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David, bring us home.
0: Hey, happy 4th of July. Hope you enjoy your 250th birthday of America. God bless. We'll talk to you next time.
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3: Forecast today, we're partly cloudy and highs around 89. We've got a small chance of a shower later this evening after the sun goes down, but then overnight we're mostly clear and lows around 68. Tomorrow, waking up and mostly sunny with highs around 87. I'm meteorologist Aidsley Goble with KETV News Watch 7.

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1: For your forecast today, we're partly cloudy and highs around 89. We've got a small chance of a shower later this evening after the sun goes down. But then overnight, we're mostly clear and lows around 68. Tomorrow, waking up and mostly sunny with highs around 87. I'm meteorologist Aidsley Goble with KETV News Watch 7.

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forecast today, we're partly cloudy and highs around 89. We've got a small chance of a shower later this evening after the sun goes down. But then overnight, we're mostly clear and lows around 68. Tomorrow, waking up and mostly sunny with highs around 87. I'm meteorologist Ainsley Goble with KETV News. What around 68? Tomorrow, waking up and mostly sunny with highs around 87. I'm meteorologist Ainsley Goble with KETV News. Watch 7.

0: the Democrats just elected three very far left Democratic socialists in New York who are crazy, like outright really crazy.
1: So, like, how are they going to blow it?
0: I don't know, but they seem to be well on their way.
2: Okay.
3: I asked Bill Maher, Bill Maher of HBO fame, winner of the Mark Twain Award at the Trump Kennedy Center the night before last. My best girl and I were there for that thing, not because of a love of Bill Maher, but because a bunch of our friends were going to be there and invited us to join them for it. So we did. Yeah, Bill Maher, every now and then he makes a little bit of sense, which is why he's being boycotted now. Because you can't make even a little bit of sense every now and then and still be adored by the left while they pay you millions and millions of dollars to do Democrat Party propaganda for decades.

0: September 11th, the September 11th taxis, the guy who said that the hijackers were brave, their death-rattling, suicidal mass murderers, they were the brave ones. And our fighter pilots were the cowards because we had missiles and didn't have to crash into everything that we wanted to blow up. That was that will always define Bill Maher for me. That will always be who Bill Maher is. Well, a very good Tuesday to you, and welcome back once again. We continue to be reached at 888-630-9625. And we welcome Democrats, too. That's 888-630. You're going to have to catch up later on for that. But we welcome Democrats and other mentally deranged people, because this is open. This is a free society here. Very much welcome to you. There's a lot going on today, as there always is. Boy, isn't there? I tell you, last night, my best girl and I, we were hanging out doing our usual thing. We have the Washington Monument out our window, because who doesn't? And it was lit up. The Washington Monument was lit up with a moving light show of American flag patterns and red, white, and blue from top to bottom on the Washington Monument, as we're now coming into our 250th birthday celebration, already ongoing here in Washington, D.C. A lot of Democrats, including governors, are boycotting our 250th birthday because they're basically communists. Oh, and also, you just see the Democratic Socialists of America guy. The RNC put out a video clip today of the, I guess he's the leader. How can you have a leader when you're Bolsheviks? Isn't everybody in charge? Isn't everybody equal? How can somebody be in charge? But the guy in charge saying, he said, and he's doing it with a straight face. I actually cited the Lenin quote yesterday, and that is that the goal of socialism is communism. And then the head of the Democratic Socialists of America, they're not democratic at all. You know, the Democratic Socialists aren't. They are socialists. They're not democratic. And he said, and this is a guy who's the head of the DSA, which is the current wave in charge of the Democrat Party in the United States of America. And he said, in so many words, that their goal is communism and that the goal of socialism is communism. The Democrat Party is pretty much there. They're ready to take up the mantle or whatever it is, the sieve, the... it's these people, they're not the good guys. Boy, they're not the good guys. Listen, we're keeping one eye on the Supreme Court as well. I can see the Supreme Court out my window at home as well. But the Washington Monument is bigger and more colorful when it's lit up with all kinds of fun stuff, as it was last night. And I'm guessing, perhaps, and it's funny because my best girl and I have been talking about this recently, saying, and I think my best girl said, they should be lighting up the Washington Monument every night through the 4th of July with colorful and patriotic light shows. And she just said that a couple of days ago. And last night, for the first time, we saw the Washington Monument was lit up with patriotic-themed light shows. They're light shows. And it looked very good. Very nice. I hope there will be more of that. A lot of Democrats boycotting America because they're not on our side, and they're socialists and they're Bolsheviks, and we just call them Democrats. Oh, speaking of which, there's a crazy there are a lot of crazy stories today. Iran accuses the United States of violating World Cup rules. Oh no, not violating World Cup rules too. After the Iranian team was eliminated, and they blamed the United States of America, because this is for domestic consumption inside of Iran. Oh no, we lost the soccer game, and the U.S. is responsible. The great Satan take away our soccer victory from us. You know, it's like that. Good stuff. And kind of an amusing thing. But it's funny, Iran blames the U.S. for them losing in the World Cup. It's all our fault. That's pretty funny, which then brings us to the socialist who is the deputy mayor of Paris. And she blames the United States of America for the heat wave. There's a heat wave in France and other parts of Europe now. And she, being a Bolshevik from the Caribbean, she blasts Americans on Instagram for France's deadly heat wave. There's a deadly heat wave. That's because French people have died. Maybe other people because it's real hot. And they don't have air conditioning. And then there's another idiot European who's attacking the United States of America for having air conditioning and saying, well, we don't have air conditioning. And that's, You know, and then he takes credit for being globally and environmentally conscious and responsible because they don't have air conditioning. And he's insisting this Euro that the United States should go air conditioning free also. And then we'd all smell like French people. And they'd feel better about that because the whole world would be smelly instead of just Pepe Le Pew and his fellow traveler skunks. You know, Pepe. Pepe was a French guy, and he was made a skunk because Frenchmen are famously smelly. That's the thing about that. That's the thing. Yes, sir.
1: I meet people every summer in New York who tell me they don't like air conditioning. They're like, I don't like air conditioning. It's not natural. I don't like it. And I guess I see their point, because what is air conditioning? It's just a definite solution to a problem. It's hot in here. Click. Now it's cool in here. Ooh, you're right. This does suck.
0: Also, big news today at the White House. I've talked to you a little bit before about the new presidential helicopter. They built, you know, we've been flying this presidential helicopter. If you look at Richard Nixon boarding the helicopters when he was president on the South Lawn of the White House, you'll see that they're very, very similar helicopters. The Sikorsky H-3 Sea King helicopter. Way back then, I think it was an Army helicopter, an Army unit that transported the president. But since the HMX-1, the famous historic Marine Corps helicopter squadron, helicopter, HMX is Helicopter Marine Experimental 1. So it was actually the first Marine Corps helicopter squadron. And they've been transporting the president with these helicopters, the Sikorsky. It's a VH-3 because it's the H-3 Sea King with a VIP package. But there is a new helicopter coming online, and I've talked about it a little bit. It's a much larger helicopter. It's a beautiful helicopter. We see it flying around the city of Washington frequently, a couple of them. In fact, I saw two of them pass each other going in opposite direction outside our window a week ago or so. And they're big, beautiful helicopters. And I told you about them because there is a kind of a little bit of a funny Washington story, big money story, that we created this new presidential helicopter, and she's a honey, she's a beauty, and it's a much larger helicopter than the H-3, the old H-3 helicopter. And when they started landing it on the South Lawn of the White House, they discovered that it's so big and so powerful, the rotor is so large, it blasts air to the point where it blows apart the South Lawn. It's so big and powerful that it causes havoc on the South Lawn of the White House. I think you might call that a design flaw, since the starting point is, well, we're going to land it on the South Lawn of the helicopter and of the White House, rather, and pick up the White House with our new the president. I can speak with the new helicopter. And then they started landing it on the South Lawn, discovered it created havoc. And today there is an angry news story from the Washington Post. Trump begins construction of unannounced White House helipad. The Washington Post thinks that the White House has to tell the Washington Post before they put a helipad in the South Lawn. But Trump begins construction of unannounced White House helipad. It's can you believe it's unannounced? Everybody, that's amazing. 888-630-9625. Unannounced helipad? I'm really just kidding. But they are. This is a Washington Post story. The project, funded with a Lockheed Martin donation, is intended to resolve a years-long problem with the new Marine One helicopters. They run the risk of scorching the White House grass. Oh, no, not the White House. Scorching the White House grass because the helicopters. President Trump, they say at the Washington Post, Dan Diamond and Dan Lamoff, they have, it's not clear if they're dating. These two guys are writing the story. President Donald Trump has begun construction on a new White House helipad, his latest change to the historic grounds, according to three people who spoke on the condition of anonymity because they were not authorized to discuss the project publicly. They should probably be arrested in pre-dawn raids and dragged out in cuffs and speaking because they're not authorized to discuss the helipad. It's like top secret stuff, the SR-71. Construction crews worked into the night Monday on the White House's South Lawn with the project blocked off by a large fence. And so you guys won't fall in the hole, I think, because there's a big hole there. The helipad will be located near the South Portico. I would think so. That's where it's always landed, going back a long, long time. The traditional landing site for Marine One, the call sign for whichever helicopter is transporting the president. Well, that's true as long as it's a Marine Corps helicopter. They left that little detail out. If it's not a Marine Corps helicopter, then it's not going to be Marine One. The new helipad, which has the Washington Post panties all in a bunch here, which the White House has yet to announce, they're supposed to announce a helipad, is intended to address the long-running problem. New generation of Marine One helicopters risks the burning the lawn, the VH-92A Patriot. It's the VH-92A. You have to include the A. I just call it the 92, you know, it's the Patriot. Manufactured by Sikorsky Aircraft. It's Sikorsky, but they're sharing with Lockheed for the helipad, which is kind of thoughtful. Sikorsky Aircraft exhaust vents that aim heat down, making grass scorching likely. Lockheed Martin, which owns Sikorsky Aircraft, and has spent years trying to develop a solution to the scorching problem, will donate $5 million to help cover the cost of the helipad, according to a company official familiar with the project. Did he speak on the condition of anonymity because he's not authorized to discuss the project? These people are really ridiculous, our news media. Everything's a secret. We spoke to a spokesman for a company, but it's a secret. The Washington Post reported last month that the helipad was under consideration and reported earlier this month that the administration was moving forward with the project and would rely on a $5 million donation to help fund it. They hate that, too, don't they, when private industry funds a government project? They object. They think you got to steal more from hardworking taxpayers and raise your rent, Democrats. The White House and the Marine Corps, which operates presidential helicopter program, how many times are you going to say that, did not immediately respond to questions about the project, its timing, or total cost. I would just never call the Washington Post back, ever. Just down to they called that you can leave a message on my voicemail, and then I'd never get back to them. Trump has faced criticism for, and I love this, and that you could just fill in the blank here. Trump has faced criticism for his recent alterations to the White House. That's he had their hem brought up an inch there, such as his plan to build an expansive ballroom. Yeah, really, the White House has never needed a ballroom. Why would you need a ballroom at the White House in the United States? A highly secure ballroom at the White House, rather than going to the Hinckley Hilton Hotel, as it's called in Washington, where Democrats run in with rifles and shoot the place up during the White House Correspondents' Dinner, and yet another assassination attempt on President Trump. The Washington Post is not, they forgot about that story. That's been swept under their stolen Persian rug. Isn't that amazing? These people. So they've got, and then the Washington Post says that they attack the presidential walk of fame that mocked past Democratic presidents. Well, it's hard not to, really. And it's got pictures of them all dressed as ladies. So this has the Washington Post all rankled today because, you know, they're cross-dressers is one of the main reasons. We're at 888-630-9625. So much wackadoodle-doo. I've got a story for you. How do you make a heart attack funny? How do you make a heart attack funny? I've got a funny heart attack story for you today. And I shall go ahead. It's a bit of a spoiler alert. It is a fatal heart attack. It's a fatal heart attack. And it's a funny story. I've got that coming up for you today. Guys, got to be a Democrat. We're at 888-630-9625.

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Another great science story today. Science story. Listen to this. This is great. The ozone hole's earliest cause wasn't.

0: was actually a Marine helicopter during the Eisenhower administration that was used on an emergency basis to get back from Newport, Rhode Island, so that he could deal with the Little Rock 9 crisis. And in the end, it worked so well that HMX-1, which was then used just for experimental aircraft, was transformed into the Presidential Helicopter Squadron, and they shared that mission with the Army up until the Johnson administration.
1: Uh-huh.
0: And the Army had an incident during the Nixon administration, had an incident that resulted in them being uninvited from the party.
1: The Army helicopters, and then they went strictly Marine Corps helicopters and HMX-1.
0: Yes, indeed.
1: Now, do you have the background
0: with the
1: 60s are the Blackhawks, so there's a newer one.
0: There is a VH-60N, and that's the one that's used for overseas missions.
1: Right, right,
0: and
1: yeah.
0: And the VH-3Ds are domestic, which I was the lead test pilot for those programs at the Navy's Rotary Wing Aircraft Test Directorate, as it was called at the time, about 30 years ago when Clinton was president.
1: Is that right? You were the lead test pilot?
0: I was.
1: I was going to say, you obviously know a lot about this, and I was going to ask you why. And you answered the question without asking. God bless you. I'm saluting you, and now you're on Hilton Head Island. So things are going very well for you. God bless you, Kevin.

forecast today, we're partly cloudy and highs around 89. We've got a small chance of a shower later this evening after the sun goes down. But then overnight, we're mostly clear and lows around 68. Tomorrow, waking up and mostly sunny with highs around 87. I'm meteorologist Aidsley Goble with KETV NewsWatch 7.

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1: Does it smell a little bit skunky in this room
2: now? Uh-oh, what happened?
3: Connor?
2: No, no,
3: No, there's that's a different smell.
2: Thank you. You would know.
1: Am I the only one that thinks that it...
2: You are.
4: I'm right under this thing, and it feels
2: So I'm glad that you've noticed this now.
3: I think I got a whiff.
2: I'm glad that you've noticed this now, Schaefer, that you have walked a mile in these shoes. You've sat here. I've long said that this seat that I'm sitting in and the seat that you're sitting in, and really the seat that Joey is sitting in, are really three different climates entirely. It's like you're sitting in three different
3: places. It's very hot where you're at.
2: Very hot because you're right underneath the deal. And for some reason, it gets shut. I'm sitting in a space where, for some reason, there's no airflow whatsoever.
3: None.
1: Are they worried about the skunks over at show tonight? Isn't that part of Skunkville over there?
3: Well, I'm sure they...
1: This area and the skunks. You never noticed this.
3: I'm sure they're cleared off.
2: What's the deal? I didn't know about Dundee being a skunk town.
3: Well, when we drive in the morning, we'll smell skunks on the way, especially on Farnham when we get on from Dodge. It's happened several times.
2: I mean, I smell skunks.
3: I mean, they're nocturnal animals, so they'll be out at night.
1: You seem surprised when I brought this up, like when I first started working here and I commented on how it smelled skunky most mornings.
2: So I feel like you guys are trying to convince me that I can't smell skunks. I can't.
1: I'm just using your own word.
2: So what you're trying to tell me is that there are more skunks in Dundee?
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2: Really?
1: Yeah.

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1: 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You know? Oh, there goes a skunk smell.
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8: ABC News, I'm Dave Backer. President Trump flew to South Dakota Friday to deliver a speech beneath Mount Rushmore to celebrate America's 250th birthday. He said this about the English language.
9: In America, we speak English because that is the language of our founding, and for 1,000 years, that has been the language of freedom.
8: A 4th of July celebration around the country. Iconic Times Square. That ball in New York City is going to drop 8 times overnight, marking midnight across every U.S. time zone and inhabited territory beginning in Guam, ending in American Samoa. But the extreme heat across much of the country putting a damper on some celebrations. In Washington, D.C., America's Independence Day parade, which was scheduled for 10:30 in the morning on July 4th in downtown Washington, was canceled by organizers due to the extreme heat in the district. In New York, Taylor Swift and Travis Kelce were married Friday at Madison Square Garden. This is ABC News.
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0: All right, I've got a funny ozone story. It's a science story, really. It's a story about science because they have rules in science. They can't just make stuff up and say it for 50 years. We got that, but listen to this, because this is a good bit of fun from yesterday. Gizmodo posted this story, but it is Earth Science. The ozone hole's earliest cause wasn't CFCs after all. You know, chloroform, you had to get rid of your hairspray. The ladies in America, back then only ladies used hairspray.
1: Where's my Aquanet?
2: Oh, your can of hairspray. Yeah, I got rid of it. For your own good. Did you know it's burning a hole in the ozone layer?
1: I don't want to hear about some imaginary layer in the sky. I'm leading a PTA meeting in 30 minutes, and I need to command respect with my giant hair.
0: Now, all Democrats use hairspray, but it's they got to use it with the little pump bottle, I think. The ozone hole's earliest cause wasn't CFCs after all. The chlorofluorocarbons, which they've been telling us for, you know, a darn near a half century. Scientists, they engage in science, discovered the ozone hole in 1985. But if they had the atmospheric monitoring capabilities of today, they could have found it 30 years earlier, according to new research. And 30 years earlier, there were no CFCs. We weren't selling, you know, spray cans of everything at the grocery store and down to the Renickers and the drugstore. I was a local drugstore when I was a kid, Renickers. When researchers first discovered the Antarctic ozone hole in 1985, my best girl and I, we went down there a couple years ago to go visit the Antarctic ozone hole. It was very nice, actually. It was warmer than you might think, which is good. Say, when they first discovered the Antarctic ozone hole in 1985, it's never too early to panic, it was a shock to the scientific community. The wave of studies that followed, that's all about funding my project and my friend's project, suggested it began forming in the 1970s, driven primarily by chlorofluorocarbon, CFCs. Now a new study offers a totally different perspective on its origin. Because this, you know, 50 years from now, they're going to have this about global warming and CO2.
3: I'm from Cleveland, Ohio, originally. A cold there in Cleveland. All we want to know in Cleveland is, where the hell's all that global warming we've been hearing so much about? That's all I ever do in the winter, stand outside with an aerosol can, like, shh. That's right. Screw the grandkids. I'm cold now.
0: Here it is. The findings published today, that'd be yesterday, in the journal Proceedings of the National Academy of Sciences, sounds very serious, doesn't it, suggested that the first signs of ozone depletion actually appeared as early as 1957. I think, you know, Leave It to Beaver wasn't even on the air yet. Though it took another 30 years for scientists to develop the atmospheric monitoring capabilities that led them to discover the hole, the ozone layer began thinning decades earlier. But they told us it was all because of CFCs in your spray can, and you have to stop using all this stuff because, you know, it was an early exercise of corrupt, idiotic scientific power that was about getting funding for their projects that turned out decades later to be completely wrong. You know, that's what science is all about. Now, the surprises don't stop there, they write. The researchers determined that the first signal, it went from being a sign to being a signal, researchers determined the first signal of ozone loss appeared not in the Antarctic, but in the upper atmosphere of the tropics. Wow. Maybe they're using a lot of hairspray down there, spray curl or something. I don't know. What's more, the early stages of depletion were not driven by CFCs, but by carbon tetrachloride. It's carbon tetrachloride. Now we got to ban that. Another industrial chemical used as dry cleaning, as a dry cleaning and degreasing agent in the 1930s. So we're going to have to ban dry cleaners now. The fact that ozone depletion would have happened as early as the late 1950s, which is much earlier than I would have thought, just absolutely blew my mind, said author Susan Solomon, the Lee and Geraldine Martin Professor of Environmental Studies and Chemistry at the Massachusetts Institute of Technology, Gesundheit. And she put that out in a statement. Solomon, who is Susan Solomon, she's a genius. MIT, I tell you, was an early pioneer in the study of ozone effects on the atmosphere. And as it blew her mind, she was wrong about everything. Her whole life has been a waste. And the first to show that CFCs were primarily responsible for eroding Antarctic ozone, according to MIT. See, she's a groundbreaking professor, and that's why she's been living high on the hog for decades now, because she came up with this. And you walk around campus and people will point at her, not a young woman anymore, and say, oh, that's Professor Solomon. She's a genius. Susan Solomon is the one that came up with the fact, and they called it a fact for decades, that chlorofluorocarbons caused a hole in the ozone in Antarctica. And now here she is in 2026 saying it absolutely blew my mind when she discovered that, the ozone depletion would have happened as early as the 1950s. Turns out her whole life has been a complete waste of time. She was completely wrong about everything. She should really move to Hanoi or something. Isn't that amazing? She says, it turns out there was another compound that caused ozone depletion much earlier than CFCs. This was a big surprise. Now they want to ban something else, and decades after her passing, they'll say, oh, by the way, that was wrong, too. The ozone layer sits in the stratosphere between 7 and 31 miles. 7 and 31 miles above the Earth's surface. It serves as the planet's natural sunscreen, blocking out most of the sun's harmful ultraviolet radiation and protecting life down below. Sure it does. In the late 1970s, British Antarctic Survey researcher Jonathan Shanklin noticed something strange while analyzing data from the Dobson Ozone Spectrometer at the Halley Research Station. Amazing stuff. Yes, sir. The instrument measures the amount of UV radiation reaching Earth to draw conclusions as to how much ozone is in the atmosphere. Since the late 1970s, there had been a systematic decline in the amount of spring ozone over Antarctica. By 1984, the ozone layer over Halley, it's Halley or Halley, it's like the comet, was only two-thirds as thick as it had been in earlier decades. Yeah, sure, but turns out they didn't really know anything about that. So they're changing the subject to another chemical compound that they'll ban, and then years from now they'll be proven wrong again. You know why? Because that's what they do. That's the racket that they're in. That's the business. That's what I'm telling you. Isn't that crazy? Yes, it is. All right, now, I mentioned the funny heart attack, because there is a funny heart attack, and it doesn't happen all the time, but every now and then. It's usually the left, because they're not very funny. They get paid to do lots and lots of comedy, but you may have noticed that it's not very funny anymore, this so-called comedy. Remarkable stuff. But we got a little Ro Khanna update for you, too. He just gets richer and richer. Now, here's the, I wrote on the, under the headline here from People Magazine, I wrote, funny as a heart attack. And here's the headline kind of gives it away. In fact, I'm going to go past that and I'm going to read the story from there. A Georgia man who allegedly strangled his girlfriend to death is believed to have died of a heart attack while trying to get rid of her body in the Alabama woods. What? On Wednesday, June 10th, the bodies of Jessica Folds, 47 years old, of Lynette, Alabama, and Daniel Robbins, 44, dating an older woman, of Macon, Georgia. They were found dead in the woods, and there they are, dead as doornails. How dead is a doornail? Pretty dead, I got to tell you. They were found in the wooded area near County Road 86, and Lynette, authorities said. Now, here's the, you know, we actually have a local news report on this, too, that I want to share with, but he's got to be a Democrat, because how do you make murder and a heart attack, a deadly heart attack, funny? The only reason that I think this works is because the guy's a Democrat. All right, let's go to the, this is from the TV station WTVM, talking about the guy strangles his girlfriend, then he goes to dump her body out in the forest somewhere, and while dragging her body through the woods, he has a heart attack and dies. Here's the local news report, WTVM.
4: A woman found dead in Chambers County earlier this month was strangled. That's according to officials.
5: This comes after the woman and a man were found dead near County Road 86 in Lynette earlier this month.
0: Coincidence.
5: The two people found were identified as 47-year-old Jessica Foles and 44-year-old Daniel Robbins. Chambers County District Attorney Mike Segrist says Robbins was Foles' boyfriend.
4: After autopsy results, investigators believe Robbins killed Foles and was in the process of disposing of her body when he had a deadly heart attack,
0: not just a, you know, like surviving heart attack. He dragging her body through the woods, he has a heart attack and he falls down and dies. And then I read a couple of news stories about this, and police going along, there was a car parked along the side of the road. That's always a clue in this area surrounded by woods, and the police stopped and said, "Hey, what's this car doing here?" And they started poking around and looking at it. Maybe the people are just wandering in the woods. They went wandering in the woods. And they find a dead woman and who'd been murdered by... and that's, I love, it's her boyfriend. I think they were exes at that point, wouldn't you say? So it's strangled by her ex-boyfriend. Because once you've strangled her to death, I don't think you're her boyfriend anymore. I don't want to get technical on the use of language here, but that's pretty crazy. He died. This is just crazy. The autopsy found that Foles died, the lady, of strangulation, and that Robbins died of a heart attack. The police officer there, the Robbins was the boyfriend. Chambers County District Attorney Mike Segrist. Mike Segrist said, he said, based on an investigation by Alabama Law Enforcement Agency and the Chambers County Sheriff's Office, and the autopsy done by the Alabama Department of Forensic Sciences, the female victim was strangled, and it appears the male was attempting to dispose of the body in a remote location, Segrist said. He died of a heart attack while doing it. Their bodies were right there together. It's kind of like Romeo and Juliet, but very different. You know, Romeo and Juliet, it's because they were so in love, and... it was poison, but it's a look. There are a couple of things in common. They're both laying there together and they're dead. Yeah, he died of a heart attack while dragging her body through the woods. And there are pictures over here, and looks like a perfectly lovely and nice person. All right, now let's go back to the telephones, Michael, because the great American people are calling in. Wonderful American people. Let's go to when I saw that story today, though, I did laugh because I immediately started texting it out to Michael Piercy and to Randy and Kevin and say, hey, look at this. Funny as a heart attack. All right, so let's go to the telephones. Let's go to Sylvie calling from Waldorf, Maryland. Sylvie, you're on the Chris Plant Show.
6: Hola, hola. How are you?
0: Hi there. I'm just great. I haven't heard your voice in so long.
6: Well, I've got a case of World Cup fever, Chris, busy watching all of the World Cup games. And, you know, it's better going in the United States, better than we ever even imagined. Because if you remember last year, all the liberals and European socialists were telling everyone to boycott the World Cup. Remember that? And they're telling us that all the U.S. stadiums were going to be empty and that sales would be dismal. And the complete opposite, I mean, 180 has happened. Not only that, but all the foreign soccer fans that love American hospitality, the food, the air conditioning,
0: right,
6: the freedom and independence, because, you know, maybe of them come from democratic socialist countries, so they see how Americans, you know, love that extra layer of freedom and independence that they don't have in places like Scotland and the Netherlands. And those are the same countries, Chris. You know, and I've been following some social media accounts of these English and Japanese and Scottish females who have marveled about how independent and industrious American women are. It's been so eye-opening. It's just very revealing, actually, you know, which is something that they don't have in Europe, because everyday things like healthcare and even the household issues, being a housewife, let's say, is controlled by the government. It's really been eye-opening. And then not only that, Germany and the Netherlands lost their games yesterday and are going back home, which is another tragic situation for them. But
0: For them. And it's, you're funny. A lot of, you said something funny that made me laugh, several things. But one of them is the air conditioning. There have been a lot of Euros that have come to the United States, and they walk in places, and a lot of them have, may make their own videos. Other people make videos of them. Walk in, it's a hot day somewhere, and they're out hiking around, and they walk into a store. And it's true, they're going crazy about Walmart, and they're going crazy about, food places, and all the delicious stuff we have, and making videos of how amazed they are by how great the United States is and how they didn't expect all this. And one of them is air conditioning. And a lot of the Euros come into a place, say, wow, air conditioning. And they look around at Americans like we're supposed to be surprised with them. Yeah, air conditioning. But here, listen to this, Sylvie. Here's the Fox News headline. Paris deputy mayor blames the United States carbon emissions for deadly heat wave. There's a heat wave going on, and they don't have air conditioning, which is one of the reasons that Frenchmen smell like Pepe Le Pew. You know, Pepe Le Pew, the skunk from the Bugs Bunny cartoons. France has restricted public gatherings and reduced public hours of popular landmarks to protect tourists. Yeah, we got to close the Eiffel Tower, the Tour Eiffel, because I don't think you need air conditioning at the Eiffel Tower. Paris Deputy Mayor Audrey Pulvar, she comes from a socialist background out of the Caribbean, the French colonial holdings in the Caribbean, and her father is the founder of a radical movement down there, an extremist left-wing movement. Paris Deputy Mayor Audrey Pulvar released a lengthy statement blaming the United States for the deadly heat wave over France this past week. Do you think we're responsible for that, Sylvie?
6: They have 1,000 people that have died of this heat wave. There's a hospital in Dusseldorf that was just built. It doesn't have air conditioning. How do you not have air conditioning in a newly built hospital? It's incredible. I can't believe it.
0: They rebuilt one of the hospitals that was in Gaza because, you know, they're pretty amazing. Yeah, dear American journalists and social media influencers, for days, some of you have been criticizing and making fun of Paris because the city does not have air conditioning in every room. OMG, this is so rich. And then she blames the United States because we've got air conditioning, and it's one of many reasons that we don't smell, lady, like you.

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5: Back in the 60s, I developed a weather-changing machine, which was in essence a sophisticated heat beam, which we called a laser. Using these lasers, we punch a hole in the protective layer around the world, which we call the ozone layer. Slowly but surely, ultraviolet rays would pour in, increasing the risk of skin cancer that is, unless the world pays us a hefty ransom.
6: That also already has happened.
7: Now, I've got, we're expecting the Supreme Court to come down with two decisions today. But there is, we were reading from the funny story. It turns out 46 people in France have drowned because of the heat wave. They said that they were swimming in unauthorized areas. Frogs can't swim is the headline.

your forecast today. We're partly cloudy and highs around 89. We've got a small chance of a shower later this evening after the sun goes down. But then overnight, we're mostly clear and lows around 68. Tomorrow, waking up and mostly sunny with highs around 87. I'm meteorologist Ainsley Goble with KETV News Watch 7.

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1: Could we make an argument for it actually being Michigan State or Maryland?
2: Well, that's where I wanted to start. I'm just going to run down the list. Obviously, it's none of the first three.
1: No.
2: Though, it could be like the Georgia Southern game was a defining moment for Scott Frost.
1: 100%. I mean, it's the last
2: losing
1: game
2: to Bowling Green, North Dakota could feel like that. But yeah, honestly, those two games, Michigan State being the first road game and Maryland being the first conference home game.
1: It's before Indiana and Oregon.
2: If you lose either of those two games, there's a good chance you're not going to a bowl game.
1: Mm-hmm.
2: Or at least the chances of not going to a bowl game go significantly higher. If you're of the belief, hey man, this is a really, really tough schedule, and in the words of Bill Moose, we just got to get to six. If you're of that mindset,
1: it's about piling up wins,
2: then you got to win the winnable ones. And those two are the first two of the winnable ones where you don't have to squint that hard to go, oh boy, but could stumble.
1: Not to mention, so if you look at the Bill Connolly SP Plus numbers, which we have done on the show a few times so far this offseason, Nebraska right now is favored in six, they're underdogs in six. The games that they are favored in include Michigan State on the road, include Maryland at home. And so if you lose one of those games, in theory, right now, on paper, you have lost a game that you are favored to win. And thus, then, to get even to 6-6, it would require you pulling an upset against a team that you are favored to lose against.
3: I think it's Maryland and Michigan State because it's the first, I mean, conference games, that's important. I think those will really set the vibe
1: 100%.
3: For the season.
1: John, the other thing that we've not mentioned is we keep talking about 5-0 runway, 5-0 runway. Mm-hmm. How many times have you and I sat on this show and said they have the path to a blank record?
2: Yep.
1: And they never get there.
2: And they never do.
1: And so if they're going to finally get to the hot start before the big dog comes in, or before you travel to the big dog, it would require you to win both of those games.
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0: Supreme Court also today allowed states to ban transgender athletes from joining women's and girls' teams. On the issue itself, do you think the court was right?
1: I think that we ought to be protecting trans kids. Those trans kids, you know, I'm sure you've seen the statistics that depression and other mental health challenges are following these kids because of the way they're being treated in some communities.
2: The billionaire governor of Pritzker, J.B., what did I hear somebody call him the other day? J.B. Back Ribs? I think J.B. Back Ribs. He's rather portly. He's portly. Portly is a word that always made me laugh when I was a kid, and it still makes me laugh today, which is kind of fun. Well, welcome back for hour number three. The communists are taking over the Democrat Party. The Democratic Socialist America, one of the leaders of Democratic Socialist America, proudly declares that what they want, what their goal is communism. Because that's what their goal is, what Lenin said the goal of socialism was. You know, Vladimir Ilyich Ulyanov, also known as Lenin, the Bolshevik revolutionary, said the goal of socialism is communism. The Democratic Socialists of America, who are not democratic at all, they too are declaring that communism is the goal, is the goal. And we're going to get back to the communists. There have been elections. Yesterday was Tuesday. There were elections. The Democrats are electing people that call themselves socialists all over the country. And I think they're advocating civil war in the United States of America once again, as they did a long time ago. They can't get over things that happened centuries ago, except all the things they themselves did, their own party did. But it is mailbag day, of course, because it's Wednesday. And I don't know where Hillary Clinton is, but she's not at home today. She's got to get out of the house because Humpty Dumpty. But never mind all that. Let's get to the mailbag and the mailbag questions, which I have in front of me now. And let me begin with Dexter. Dexter, there's a TV show called Dexter, isn't there? What's that about? That guy. Dexter. Dexter asks for question number one. What should be the punishment for rewriting American history from the bench? For rewriting American history from the bench. I got to tell you, Dexter, American history is being rewritten all over the place primarily by the Democrat Party. I think that you, Dexter, might be talking about the Supreme Court yesterday and the birthright citizenship matter. And it is, that was a, the waters were quite muddied on that one with the decision and who voted for which and whose side you were on and all that good stuff. But it is, I mean, I honestly, I'll give at least the conservative justices enough credit to take what I expect from them, which is to intellectually analyze the facts of the case and apply the Constitution, the Bill of Rights, and the law and render their verdicts based on that. Now, I believe it was Brett Kavanaugh yesterday in what he wrote up said that, and it's funny because before anybody saw that while I was on the air yesterday, I said, well, this has happened in the court, and it's the interpretation of the Supreme Court that this is what the 14th Amendment says, and I'm going to take them at their word, but I do want to see lively, I was going to say heated, but I stopped myself, political debate on these very important issues, and what Brett Kavanaugh suggested and what he wrote in his documentation is that he'd like to see Congress, that maybe, and not that he'd like to see, but that it would be appropriate for Congress to take up this matter, a hot political issue, and the debate over, you know, under the jurisdiction thereof and the 14th Amendment and so on. I'd like to see, you know, and look, there are Democrats, I've got to say, there are so many Democrats that rewrite history quite constantly, and they do it on everything pretty much, just extraordinary. Now, the birthright citizenship was an interesting split, and we could spend hours on this, of course, but the majority, which upheld birthright citizenship for any illegal alien that falls down across the border and pops out a puppy, that kid is a a U.S. citizen, and the Chinese communists flying people in to win U.S. citizenship by buying it, and that's what's happening. John Roberts, Chief Justice of the United States, Amy Coney Barrett, and Sonia Sotomayor sided is just completely crazy with Brett Kavanaugh and John Roberts. You got Kagan Jackson, you got Ketanji Brown Jackson, and Sonia Sotomayor all in the majority with John Roberts and Brett Kavanaugh. Brett Kavanaugh saying that obviously it's a hotly debated political matter, and he suggested that maybe Congress should take it up. Would we have to amend the Constitution? Maybe, but probably not. And according to many. And on the other side of this was Justice Clarence Thomas, Justice Sam Alito, and Justice Neil Gorsuch. And the suggestion has been made, even in the writings yesterday, that maybe the Congress should take that up. Now, I've got to say that there are so many Democrat nominees to the bench from the Supreme Court on down, and people that Democrats have put on lower courts. All courts are lower than the Supreme Court, of course, but the there are a lot of Democrat judges, and we cite it all the time here. The New York Times doesn't, CNN doesn't, ABC News doesn't, but it's so obvious when you get an Obama judge and a Biden judge, even a Bill Clinton appointed judge to the federal bench, that you're always going to get the verdict that the Democrat Party wants, essentially 100% of the time. It's quite extraordinary. And on the Supreme Court, you can always depend on the three lefties, although there was one kink in that one yesterday. A kink. Yeah, the Democrat nominees to the bench, always, it's pretty much a universal truth, go with whatever the Democrat Party wants. And they're rewriting history all the time and denying the history of the Democrat Party and beyond. But punishment, I'm not much of a punishment guy, except when it comes to commies and so on. But I trust the judiciary, and I'm disappointed sometimes, but I trust the judiciary and certainly the Supreme Court to, at least on balance. And it's not about what I want or, whether what they decide agrees with my already existing view on any particular topic. But the Supreme Court is an amazing institution, just an extraordinary institution. And Justice Clarence Thomas yesterday was in fuego. I don't want to spend all of my time on question number one from the mailbag, so I've got to move on. But what should be the punishment for rewriting American history? It should be exposed, and the truth about American history should be told. And Democrat judges, who always go with whatever the Democrat Party wants from the bench, they should be called out and exposed as charlatans and frauds, and we should take away their Lucite blocks that they've received as awards, amazing stuff. But thank you, Dexter, and that is really an hours-long discussion, but it's a great question, great question. Let me go to the next question from the mailbag from William, who says, what World War XI airplanes have you flown? What World War XI airplanes have you flown? What could William be talking about? Oh, that's right. He's talking about Ilhan Omar, who's a Democrat, member of Congress, who famously not long ago, while reading about World War II, saw World War II and the dim-witted Democrat Ilhan Omar, a criminal from way back, said this.
3: World War XI.
2: Ah, yes, from World War XI. Getting ready for World War XI. But William asked, what World War XI airplanes have you flown? And he said, then he parenthetically puts, there was a crying, laughing emoji. There was an emoji. And I've been very fortunate as a heterosexual man who loves airplanes that can pull G's and break the sound barrier and all that good stuff. In my previous life, my previous iteration covering the Pentagon for a network that used to be a cable news network. And I did, I got to my first tactical, I got to fly planes on and off of aircraft carriers. And I'm just talking about C2 CODs now, the carrier onboard delivery system. A great fun experience. You face backward in the COD when you land on an aircraft carrier and when you take off from an aircraft carrier. And you might do a corkscrew landing as you come into the ship hot, and then you do a couple of quick circles as you descend very quickly to the deck of the airplane and, excuse me, to the deck of the aircraft carrier. And when the airplane hits, it's on a C2 COD. Now, this is, I'm starting slow here. But even that is so much fun, and taking off in a COD from an aircraft carrier is so much fun. It's just so great. And you're facing backward, and you get into crash position for takeoff, and that's a ton of fun all by itself. The first tactical airplane I got to fly was an F-16, U.S. Air Force F-16 Fighting Falcon, with flying with the 69th Fighter Squadron, the Werewolves, flying out of Moody Air Force Base in South Georgia. And Gary Bell, the super fighter pilot that we went out with the night before, had good fun, food, drink, all kinds of stuff, breakfast, and then up in the F-16 to go flying. And I got to fly the hell out of that airplane, you know, take the controls of an F-16, very comfortable, very easy plane to fly, pulling loops at 7.5 G's and parallel to the ground, doing circles, 7.5 G's, and doing everything I could to rip the wings off the airplane. And the great pilot, Gary Bell, is call sign Tinker Bell, you know, and just a great guy. We got to fly the hell out of that airplane. That was still, to this day, one of the greatest days of my life, one of the coolest things ever. You know, my father was a Navy fighter pilot in World War II, for no jets, of course, but a Hellcat, a single-engine Hellcat. And I'd always wanted to fly on and off of aircraft carriers, but I got to do the F-16 off the ground and about 3 hours in the air, and about 45 minutes of stick time, doing everything I could to rip the wings off the plane. And that was just so great, it was unbelievable. When I landed and the canopy opened, I stood up and said, "Bring on the Barbie twins." The Barbie twins were very big then. And then I got to fly an F-18 Hornet out of Patuxent River in Maryland, the Navy's flight test center for aircraft. And they were flight testing the new Super Hornet. So I got to go up with a 3-star Admiral. Dennis McGinn, was in the Super Hornet, and I was in the D model of the Hornet. And we got to go up and fly around each other and do loops and do fun stuff. I ripped up the F-16 a lot more, and that was great. Yeah, I still need to find Tinkerbell and buy him dinner, his whole family, I think, because that was such great stuff. And then I got to do an A-6 Intruder off the deck of the Enterprise, the USS Enterprise, the aircraft carrier. Three cats and three traps, as they say. Three catapults off the front of the ship and three traps when you come back. It's good to have an even number of cats and traps, catapults and traps. So I did the A-6 Intruder off the Enterprise. I also got to drive the Enterprise, take the helm of the Enterprise, and that was fun. That was great. And I didn't get to pilot, but I got to fly in a B-17, the Aluminum Overcast is its name, World War II B-17, got to fly around in that. I love my airplanes. My best girl and I did a hot air balloon out in California. We crashed to the ground, tipped over. Everybody got thrown out of the basket and stuff. That was fun. But that's not a cool fighter plane. What World War XI airplanes have you flown? Yeah, I love flying anything, honestly. Just great stuff. Fun question, William. Mad Monk asks, he says, "What's your biggest fear that America will become if the Democrats take full power in D.C. again?" Well, Michael Pierce and I were talking about this one earlier, Mad Monk, and we were reminded of a Barack Obama line. Do you remember this Barack Obama line?
4: "We are 5 days away from fundamentally transforming the United States of America."
2: And the crowd went wild. Today, yeah, we want a fun... you know, my concern is they're here to destroy the world, starting with the United States of America. And look, they want to make us unrecognizable as the United States of America. All right, I have two more questions coming up. We got to take a break here, but I've got two more questions that I want to share with you. They're coming right up. And we remain at 888-630-9625. Two more mailbag questions coming right up, and then more crazy news.
3: "The last time the Alien Enemies Act was invoked, it was during World War XI.

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forecast today, we're partly cloudy and highs around 89. We've got a small chance of a shower later this evening after the sun goes down. But then overnight, we're mostly clear and lows around 68. Tomorrow, waking up and mostly sunny with highs around 87. I'm meteorologist Ainsley Goble with KETV NewsWatch 7.

0: Middays with Matt.
1: We are in the NIL era, where it has never been easier to flip teams. It has never been easier to acquire players. It has never been more accessible to watch film, to watch a player, to say, that player's good, that player will fit in our system, and then acquire that player. Gone are the days where all the previous success mattered so much to the point of your recruitment. It still matters, but it does not matter as much as it does. What matters is money and dollars and evaluation and development. And it's never, ever been easy to go from having your team being average to them making them really good, or having your team going from bad to making them very competitive. It has never been easier. Indiana won a national championship, everybody. When I ask somebody, what are your expectations for Nebraska football if there were to be a 24-team college football playoff, and you go, well, you know, they haven't been top 25 since 2013, or they haven't been able to have this success in this decade. I don't give a damn about the past. And Nebraska football has invested enough resources, whether it be through coaching, or whether it be through acquisition of players, or whether it be through facilities, or whether it be through nutrition, to year in and year out be one of the best 24 teams in the country. The bar to make the college football playoff is not that high when it's 2014. I don't agree at all with making the college football playoff two every 6 years. It's a 2014 playoff. Viewing it from the macro perspective, Nebraska is invest enough to be in the top 24 year in and year out.
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3: ABC News, I'm Dave Packard. President Trump flew to South Dakota Friday to deliver a speech beneath Mount Rushmore to celebrate America's 250th birthday. He said this about the English language.
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0: That is the language of our founding, and for 1,000 years, that has been the language of freedom.
1: A 4th of July celebration around the country. Iconic Times Square. That ball in New York City is going to drop 8 times overnight, marking midnight across every U.S. time zone and inhabited territory, beginning in Guam, ending in American Samoa. But the extreme heat across much of the country putting a damper on some celebrations. In Washington, D.C., America's Independence Day parade, which was scheduled for 10:30 in the morning on July 4th in downtown Washington, was canceled by organizers due to the extreme heat in the district. In New York, Taylor Swift and Travis Kelce were married Friday at Madison Square Garden. This is ABC News.
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0: When I look at Mayotte's victory, when I look at the election results in New York City that made Zohran Mamdani the mayor of that city, when I look at recent primary victories in New Jersey, Montana, Ohio, Pennsylvania, California, rural areas, urban areas, when I look at the huge turnouts for our Fight Oligarchy rallies and No King events, I mean, millions of people all over the country coming out to these events across the country. When I look at public support for trade unions at an all-time high, I believe that it may just be possible that this country is on the verge of the political revolution we have fought for such a long time.
1: All right, now, we have returned once again. It's, I played a little mini version. I plan on playing this for years to come. The Democratic Socialists of America. His name is David Jenkins, and he's a big committee. The communists all love lots of committees, and they put everybody on committees, and then you're self-important. And
2: people are just, they're not focusing on the political back and forth and titles. They're focusing on who's focused on me. And the candidates that are doing that, I think, find themselves to be successful.
3: Some of those candidates who find themselves successful have been Democratic Socialists. We saw that in New York, saw it in Colorado. Do you think the Democrats do a better job of embracing those types of candidates into the party?
2: I think Democrats would be doing themselves a disservice by saying who does not belong.
1: The Democratic Socialists are winning primaries all over the place in Colorado and in California. They're winning in New York. Socialists are winning everywhere, and they tell you what they want. In fact, this Democratic Socialist of America guy, David Jenkins, summed it up like this.
4: Our goal is liberation. Our goal is communism.
1: Our goal is because communism is so liberating. Communism is not liberation. It's the opposite of liberation. People have had to be liberated from communism all over the world, and we're still hoping to liberate millions more. They are trying to bring communism under the umbrella of democratic socialism. It's not democratic. It's socialism, and socialism is anti-democratic. Just amazing stuff. And that's where the party is headed. There is no doubt about it.
5: Well, Democrats are going off the rails. They're not even focused. What matters to people is affordability. And Democrats right now are focused on two things. They're focused on anti-Semitism and socialism.
6: That's not all Democrats.
5: Not all, but that's where the energy in the parties, when you look at the two candidates that got elected in the last week, one of them talks about that, there was not that firebombing in Colorado was not anti-Semitic. I mean, would not acknowledge that when it was a firebombing of people holding a vigil for hostages in Hamas, by Hamas. Another candidate in New York, which has been well documented, was at a October 8th rally, a pro-Hamas, pro-Palestinian rally. This is ridiculous, and they're both running on anti-American, not socialistic, let's blow up, but let's abolish ICE, let's abolish prisons, let's abolish everything. Let's abolish the police. It's insane. And the Republicans are going to tar them with this. This is the problem. Even though they are a small sector of the party, this is right now, every Republican strategist is salivating on what these people have said in the past. And they're going to wallpaper it with it. And the Democrats are going down a bad path. They're electing these Democratic Socialists. It's a disaster. No matter what you think of it, wherever your politics are, it's bad strategy.
1: Then, you know, yesterday we had the Supreme Court was busy. May remember that Joe Biden nominated a woman, allegedly, named Ketanji Brown Jackson. She doesn't know if she's a woman or not. Justice Ketanji Brown Jackson, you know, she was involved in a very important decision at the Supreme Court yesterday about men stealing from women in women's sports and high school and grammar school and college and beyond in professional sports. She wants men to be allowed to compete as women. But you got to keep in mind that this is the, and really I think this, from her confirmation hearing on Capitol Hill, this should require her to recuse herself from any cases having to do with gender.
7: Can you provide a definition for the word woman?
8: Can I provide a definition? Mm-hmm. No, I can't.
7: You can't?
8: Not in this context.
7: So
8: I'm not a biologist.
1: I'm not a biologist. Can you imagine being that stupid? And she's a woman. She has ovaries and all of those things that go with that. And she, well, I don't know. And she laughs at him. Well, you know, I went to all the best schools, and I have no idea the most fundamental things on earth are a complete mystery to me because she's a lefty. Adam Schiffless is a lefty, too, and a psychopathological liar. He's been lying for as long as we've known him. Here is Adam Schiffless. He went on CNN being fluffed there by a guy that I had never heard of before. His name is Elix. His first name is Elix, like Felix without the F, or Alex, but with an E. Elix Michelson is the alleged anchorman. He's a fake anchorman on CNN. They're terrified they might be taken over by somebody that wants to do news. They're horrified. They've turned the executive's office in New York. The couch in there is the psychiatrist couch because everybody's going in there to cry. Oh, no, news people might take over. But here's Adam Schiffless with CNN's Fenker, Elix Michelson, talking about this crazy communist that won one of the primary races in New York, and we can expect her to be in the House of Representatives in no time. The Democrats are electing the Politburo, the Soviet Union. They are the Communist Party living among us. Adam Schiffless with someone allegedly named Elix Michelson.
6: We've heard about Daria Lisa Avila Chevalier, who is a Democratic Socialist who won. Some of her tweets have come to light, some of her older tweets, since deleted a Twitter account where she has sympathetic references to communism, talks about a Marxist ideology, talks about seizing the means of production, abolish police, prisons and borders, wiping her hands on a U.S. flag. She now says, quote, "I have grown considerably in the years since these tweets, and I'm focused on our community and our community's future," which is not exactly disowning the comments. What do you make of these comments and the fact that this is a growing brand of the Democratic Party?
9: Well, I wouldn't say that those comments are reflective of a growing brand in the party.
1: Well, you're a lying sack of Jewia. Oh, that would be if I were there in Elix Michelson's lying sack of Jewia. And I would point at him, just point and point and point. Because, you know, like the WNBA, give her that thing, because that's fun. But hang on. So, well, I wouldn't say that's the brand. No, that is a growing brand. That is the Democrat Party. These are the people taking over. These are the stars of the Democrat Party. And they are the people that the likes of Hakeem Jeffries, he's freaking out because they're going to target him next and dethrone him. God, these jobs must be great jobs. Look what it does to people's brains. So naturally, Adam Schiff lied. Oh, I don't think that doesn't represent the brand. I almost said disgusting. You know, have you noticed the word disgusting is overused these days? It's a very commonly used word, disgusting. Everybody likes to say it's disgusting. And, you know, very often it's true, of course, but never mind that. So here's Adam Schiffless responding to Elix.
9: I understand that she's advocated closing all prisons, defunding police departments, opening borders. None of those views are within the mainstream of the Democratic Party.
1: That is a lie.
9: Now, what went on in her...
6: She's probably going to be a member of Congress, though.
9: She will, at this point, having won the primary, probably be a member of Congress. That doesn't mean that she's reflective of the whole party.
1: You guys are the ones being squeezed out, and you're being replaced with complete Bolshevik Soviet communists. She wants to close prisons and defund police. Those aren't the views of the Democrats. Those are only the views of the Democrat Party. There is nobody in the Republican Party anywhere, not a Republican voting bus driver in Omaha, who goes along with any of this stuff. It is 100% on the Democrat Party. And he, a filthy snake that he is, Adam Schiffless, just lies shamelessly. Oh, she doesn't represent the mainstream. That is just a shameless lie. But Elix isn't there to correct. Here is Adam Schiffless being fluffed on CNN.
9: You also saw some very centrist wins in primaries. We had a centrist win in Iowa in the primary. We had centrist win in the governor's races in New Jersey and Virginia. All that's to say, it's hard to extrapolate from one campaign or even three in New York City and say this is a nationwide trend. But I will say this, it is reflective, among other things, of the power of Mamdani, of Mayor Mamdani. I think he is incredibly charismatic leader. Inspiring New Yorkers and winning people over and has enormous clout in New York.
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11: High fly ball. Absolutely crushed to right field. Jack Caglione is inevitable to to Trish, the tag in plenty of time. It does nothing but hit home runs. Carter Jensen called strike three on the fastball. Leaps up. Oh, he caught it. It kicks back into center field. Let's watch John Ray fly. He struck him out swinging. Ball game over. Storm Chasers win.
10: 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The countdown is on to Storm Chasers Baseball. Let's head inside the broadcast booth. Here's the voice of the Omaha Storm Chasers, Nick Batters.
12: Well, good afternoon from Warner Park in Papillion, Nebraska. I'm the voice of the Omaha Storm Chasers, Nick Batters. I trust your Sunday has been a good one. I hope the holiday weekend has treated you well. I'm so glad you're with us today on the Mutual First Federal Credit Union Storm Chasers Baseball Network as we count down to a 2:05 first pitch in Game 6 of a six-game series between your Storm Chasers and the Indianapolis Indians. We are on the final game of a two-week, 12-game homestand. So today is the final game of a two-week stretch, 12 games in 13 days. It is the Storm Chasers, the AAA affiliate of the Kansas City Royals, and the Indianapolis Indians, the AAA affiliate of the Pittsburgh Pirates. So it's the series finale. Indianapolis has already secured a series win. The Indians took four of the first five games of the week from Omaha, including both games yesterday. So today Omaha is just looking to salvage the series. Last night, the Indians won the completion of Friday's suspended game by a score of 6-0. It was Omaha's third shutout loss of the season. And Indianapolis walloped Omaha in the nightcap. The second game of the day went 17-4 in favor of Indianapolis in seven innings. Today, the Storm Chasers send right-hander Henry Williams to the mound to make his eighth start, his 10th AAA appearance of the season. And Indianapolis calls upon right-hander Christian Curtis in his fourth start and fifth appearance this year with the Indians. This is a rematch of Tuesday's pitching matchup. Coming up, we'll have today's starting lineups, but next, it's week 13 of the Royals Minor League Report, where myself and the voices of the Royals' other minor league affiliates take you through the last week for our respective clubs. So it's myself with Omaha, Sean Mernon with AA Northwest Arkansas, Kyle Kercheval with High A Quad Cities, and John Kosas Jr. with Columbia. Well, the Royals Minor League Report comes your way next. Back in a moment from Warner Park, this is the Sarpy County Tourism Pregame Show and Omaha Storm Chasers Baseball.

0: 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Here again, the voice of the Omaha Storm Chasers, Nick Batters.
1: This is the Royals Minor League Report, presented by Raising Royals, AAA Omaha.
2: In the back half of a two-week homestand, the Omaha Storm Chasers welcome the Indianapolis Indians, the Pirates' AAA affiliate, to Warner Park, with the Chasers claiming one win in the first five games. Outfielder Rudy Martin Jr. set the tone at the top of the lineup for Omaha, going 6-for-11 with a pair of walks in his first full series of the year with the Storm Chasers. Catcher Luca Tresh connected for two of Omaha's three home runs in the series while leading the team with five RBIs. Tresh's second home run of the week came in front of the largest crowd of the season on Independence Day. First pitch. Stroke to the air. Left field. Simon turns around. So long. Luca Tresh hits a three-run homer out of the left field berm. The fans are all about it. First baseman Brett Squires has reached base in his last 16 games, tied for Omaha's second longest on-base streak of the season, a stretch that dates back to June 16th, where Brett's hitting .350 with a .962 OPS. On the mound, Mitch Spence spun his team-leading third-quality start of the season Thursday, holding Indianapolis to just one run over six innings while striking out five. Left-hander Oscar Rio joined Omaha for his third AAA stint of the season and worked three scoreless innings Wednesday. Rio has allowed just one hit over eight and a third scoreless innings, with eight strikeouts across three appearances with the Chasers. Heading into the All-Star break, Omaha travels to Louisville for the third and final meeting of the year with the Louisville Bats, the AAA affiliate of the Cincinnati Reds. From Warner Park in Papillion, Nebraska, for the Omaha Storm Chasers, I'm Nick Batters.
1: AA Northwest Arkansas.
3: The Naturals continued their second half struggles, extending a seven-game losing streak through the first two games of a six-game set with the Astros AA affiliate, the Corpus Christi Hooks. NWA finally put a halt to the skid in the series' third game behind Royals number 10 prospect Drew Beam. The righty hurled his fourth quality start of the year and second in three outings, punching out a career-high eight over seven innings en route to his fourth win of the year. The Nats earned a second straight win to tie the series in the fourth game of the set and got started with a bang. He kicks and fires. First pitch slammed to right field. Deep fly ball. Brucher back and it's gone. Carson Rockeford's 16th of the season makes it a 1-1 game. Rockeford's blast was his fifth leadoff homer of the year, tying the team record for table-setting bombs in a season. Infielder Jack Pineda followed up with a solo shot of his own later in the inning, while catcher Canyon Brown went deep later in the game, lifting NWA to a win. The Naturals hit the road to Wichita, Kansas for their final series before the All-Star break, taking on the Twins' AA affiliate, the Wichita Wind Surge. From Arvest Ballpark in Springdale, Arkansas, with the Northwest Arkansas Naturals, I'm Sean Murney.
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4: The River Bandits kicked off a two-week homestand with a series win against the Cedar Rapids Colonel, taking four out of their first five games against their in-state rivals. After totaling a high A low seven extra base hits in their previous set, Quad Cities exploded for 24 in their first five games against the Twins affiliate, including a league most six off the bat of Tyreek Kemp. With last year's sixth rounder homering both Tuesday and Friday, Kemp is up to seven long balls this season and leads Quad Cities with a .938 OPS since the start of the second half. Darlene Figueroa, Luke Pelzer, and Blake Mitchell have also added to the slugging percentage, combining for 11 extra base hits of their own. And while rain washed out the fireworks celebration Friday, Mitchell made sure the spark was lit Saturday. A 1-2 pitch. Mitchell scorches it right center field. It's down. Gonzalez comes on home, and the Bandits walk off winners on Independence Day 2026. On the mound, Quad City's reigning pitcher of the month, L.P. Langevin, racked up seven more strikeouts over three scoreless innings of relief, and not only lifted his strikeout rate to 46%, but lowered his opponent batting average to a measly .093. Lastly, Emmanuel Reyes and Kendry Churio led the rotation with a pair of quality starts, with Churio's following his invitation to Citizens Bank Ballpark, where he and Blake Mitchell will rep the Royals in the MLB All-Star Futures game, Sunday, July 12th. Next up, Quad Cities continues its homestand with a six-game series against the Peoria Chiefs. For the Quad Cities River Bandits, I'm Kyle Kercheval.
1: Single A, Columbia.
5: The Fireflies got a slow start to their two-week homestand, but leaned on some fantastic individual performances against the Fredericksburg Nationals at Segra Park. Michael Lombardi continues to be one of the top strikeout artists in minor league baseball. The Tulane product has the second-best K-9 rate in minor league baseball among pitchers with 60 innings at a 13.72 mark. He also climbed back in front of the pack with this strikeout. Largely, Lombardi throws home. Fastball rip and a miss. Single A, you've got a new strikeout leader. Michael Lombardi with 92 punch-outs on the season. And it's only July. Some young bats are heating up too in Columbia. Ronnie Cabrera continues to swing it well. He's kicked off the series 4-for-12 against Fredericksburg, and three of those hits have been doubles. Stone Russell and Josmel Sway are both also hitting .333 in their first four games of the series. Lastly, Coleman Picard has found his form. Thready has allowed just one hit over his last 6 1/3 innings, spanning two appearances, where he has struck out seven opponents. The Fireflies continue their homestand Tuesday when the Salem Ridgejacks come to town. From Segra Park, I'm John Gosis.
1: This has been the Royals Minor League Report, presented by Raising Royals. Follow Raising Royals, the official account of Royals player development, on X, Instagram, and TikTok for highlights, profiles, and more.

0: 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Here again, the voice of the Omaha Storm Chasers, Nick Batters.
1: I'm back with you on the Sarpy County Tourism Pregame Show. We're getting set for the series finale, the end of a two-week homestand. It is game 6 of 6 between Omaha and Indianapolis. 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
1: 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I'm Nick Batters. 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They're presented by Great Clips. We'll begin first with the visitors. The Indianapolis Indians have won the series. They've taken four of the first five. A AAA affiliate of the Pittsburgh Pirates, Indianapolis is managed by Eric Patterson. On the season, Indianapolis is 38-48. In the second half, they're 7-4. Tamar Johnson bats first. He's the second baseman. Hitting second is the right fielder, Ronnie Simon. Emmanuel Valdez, he's the designated hitter, batting third. And in fourth is the center fielder, Justinson Garcia. Jack Brannigan hits fifth, the shortstop. Batting sixth is the catcher, Rafael Flores Jr. Jesus Castillo hits seventh, the third baseman. Batting eighth is the first baseman, Nick Cimillo. And rounding out the order, hitting ninth, is the left fielder, P.J. Hilson. And that's all behind the right-hander, Christian Curtis, who today makes his fourth AAA start, his fifth appearance of the season. We saw Curtis in the series opener on Tuesday, and we left the game in the second inning, allowed four runs on five hits over 1 2/3. Indianapolis would love to get some length out of Curtis today, but his last couple of outings have been short, so tough to say how long he'll go. So that's Indianapolis. Now let's take a look at the Omaha Storm Chasers, the AAA affiliate of the Kansas City Royals. Omaha is managed by Patrick Osborne. The Storm Chasers are 37-48 this year. The Chasers in the second half are 4-7. Well, leading things off for Omaha, batting first is the center fielder, Rudy Martin Jr. Hitting second is the right fielder, Matthew Lugo. Batting third in left field, John Rave. Hitting third, John Rave. Batting fourth is Abraham Toro. Hitting fifth at first base is Brett Squires. Batting sixth, the designated hitter, Gavin Cross. Hitting seventh is the catcher, Eli Marrero. Batting eighth, second baseman, Kevin Newman. And rounded out the order, hitting ninth is the shortstop, Andrew Velasquez. And that's all behind Omaha starter Henry Williams, who today makes his eighth start, his 10th appearance of the season. Williams with Omaha is 1-0. He has a 7.75 ERA. He also had a short start in Tuesday's series opener, allowing five runs on two hits and four walks in just two innings. It was a rough one for Williams, so he is also looking to get back on track today. Omaha would like to get some length out of Henry Williams. He's probably good for six innings, 90 pitches. And Omaha's bullpen is a little thin today with how many relievers were used yesterday. So the further Henry Williams can go into this game, the better. So these are today's starting lineups. They're brought to you by Great Clips. Again, for Indianapolis, it's Johnson at second, Simon in right, Valdez the DH. Garcia in center, Brannigan at short, Flores the catcher. Castillo at third, Cimillo at first, Hilson in left with the right-hander Curtis on the mound. And for Omaha, Martin in center, Lugo in right, Raven left. Toro at third, Squires at first, Cross the DH. Marrero the catcher, Newman at second, and Velasquez at short with the right-hander Williams on the mound. Umpires are presented by AARP. We do have a three-man umpiring crew again today. The home plate umpire is Denver Dangerfield. He's calling the balls and strikes. Nathan Hall is the first base umpire. Hall, an Omaha native, as is the third base umpire, the crew chief, Pete Hockington. So umpires are Dangerfield at home, Hall at first, and Talkington, the crew chief, at third. Two of the three are Omaha natives and Bellevue University graduates. Storm Chasers today, for the third consecutive game, are wearing their patriotic jerseys and caps. It's a white pullover jersey. Omaha is scripted across the front, the cursive Omaha across the front in navy. Navy numbers are on the back. Red numbers in the lower left front of the jersey. There's a red, white, and blue stripe on the edge of each sleeve, as well as around the collar of the jersey. The Storm Chasers are wearing the patriotic hats worn around baseball this weekend. It's a cream hat, has the gold O-bolt, has the O-bolt logo outlined in gold, though it has blue with some white stars, red and white stripes in the logo outlined in a metallic gold, red, white, and blue stripe at the base of the brim, kind of where the brim meets the crown, and it is a navy brim. Of course, the Storm Chasers are wearing white pants, and they have the royal blue helmets. Indianapolis on the other side is wearing their gray jerseys, INDPLS, across the front in navy. Big block navy numerals on the back. It's gray jerseys, gray pants, navy caps and helmets. The caps have their letter I logo, while the helmets have the interlocking INDY. So for Omaha, it is white jerseys and pants, cream hats and navy brims, while Indianapolis is wearing gray jerseys and pants with navy blue caps and helmets. The umpires are wearing their powder blues today. So powder blue jerseys for the umpires with charcoal pants. It is a hot one. It is 85 degrees and sunny. It is sticky, so it feels a little warmer than that. Well, this has been the Sarpy County Tourism pregame show. Really do appreciate your company today for Omaha Storm Chasers baseball. We're going to step aside. When we come back, we will have first pitch and all nine innings. It is game 6 of 6 between Omaha and Indianapolis next from Warner Park.
0: This has been the Sarpy County Tourism pregame show. So much, so near, so fun at GoSarpy.com. Coming up next, all the play-by-play action of Storm Chasers baseball. First pitch is moments away on News Talk 1290 Coyle and the Mutual First Federal Credit Union Storm Chasers baseball.

0: 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And the accounts and descriptions of this game may not be disseminated without the express written consent of the Omaha Storm Chasers. Omaha Storm Chasers baseball is on the air.
1: He turns around and Carter Jensen's done again. Got him swinging. Strike three. A rocket out to right. And that one's out of here. John Rabe digging for third and he's in standing with a triple.
0: Welcome to live play-by-play coverage of Omaha Storm Chasers baseball on News Talk 1290 COIL and the Mutual First Federal Credit Union Storm Chasers Baseball Network. Let's head inside the broadcast booth. Here's the voice of the Omaha Storm Chasers, Nick Batters.
2: Well, so glad to have you with us today for Omaha Storm Chasers Baseball on the Mutual First Federal Credit Union Storm Chasers Baseball Network. I am the voice of the Omaha Storm Chasers, Nick Batters. Well, the Indians have won four of the first five games in this series, so Indianapolis has already secured a series win. These two teams have played each other a lot since the Storm Chasers joined the International League. This is hard to believe, going back to 2021. This is the 11th series Indianapolis has played at Winter Park. It is just the second series win the Indians have claimed in this building, the first six-game series win. So Indianapolis is looking to make it 5-6 while the Storm Chasers will try and salvage the series. Right-hander Henry Williams is on the mound making his warm-up tosses right now. He'll face an Indianapolis lineup that goes Johnson, Simon, Valdez, Garcia, Brannigan, Flores, Castillo, Cimillo, and Hilson. And at the bottom of the first, we'll see the right-hander Curtis on the mound. First pitch time and temperature is brought to you by Bin Blasters. 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Tell you what, it is a toasty one today. 87 degrees, mostly sunny skies. There is a 4-mile-an-hour wind in from right field, but tell you what, the flags aren't doing a whole lot out in right center field. Does feel a couple of degrees warmer than what it actually is. As we're getting set, the humidity at 53%, the dew point at 68 degrees, so it's pretty muggy. And it's a high UV index, so. And the fans that are here are largely in the shade. So it's the left-hand batting second baseman, Tamar Johnson, to stand in and lead things off for Indianapolis. The right-hander, Henry Williams, works from the first base side of the rubber. Away we go. Here's the first pitch of the ballgame from Henry. Foul tipped into the glove of the catcher, Eli Marrero. We're underway at 2:09 p.m. Again, it's 87 degrees, mostly sunny skies. First pitch time and temperature is brought to you by Bin Blasters. Williams, the 0-1. Misses inside. One ball and one strike on Tamar Johnson. He's had himself a good week. He's gone 4-for-10 with a homer, three runs batted in. A pinch. Misses down and in. 2-1 on Johnson. Tamar has only played in three of the first five games. And he left his second of the three games after just his second at-bat. Or during his second at-bat, really. The 2-1. Taken outside. Three balls and one strike to count on Tamar Johnson. Henry Williams is making his second start of the week. Only went two innings in the series opener on Tuesday. Looking to bounce back today. The 3-1. Taken for ball four, and Johnson draws a leadoff walk. Well, this game begins with a base on balls. Leadoff man is on here in the top of the first inning. The leadoff batter on for the switch hitting Ronnie Simon, who bats left-handed against the right-hander Henry Williams. Well, Ronnie Simon's had a good week, has led Indianapolis with 9 hits, and he's done it in 20 at-bats. Time called at the plate by the catcher Eli Marrero. The home plate umpire Denver Dangerfield is out of his crouch to announce that. Pitch. Taken for a strike. A fastball from Henry Williams. The two-seamer in at 93 miles an hour. Count is No balls and one strike. The arsenal for Henry Williams. Four-seam fastball, two-seam fastball, curveball, changeup, slider, and an occasional cutter. 0-1 is high and outside to the backstop. Off the glove of the catcher, Marrero. It moves Tamar Johnson 90 feet up. He's to second base. And the count evens on Ronnie Simon, 1-1. Well, between the four-seam fastball and two-seam fastball, Henry Williams throws a fastball over 50% of the time. But his curveball gets the most strikeouts. 18 of his 35 strikeouts this year have come on that one pitch. A 1-1. Taken outside. Two balls and one strike on Ronnie Simon. Simon had a good game last night in the seven-inning contest. He had five runs batted in, going 4-for-4. The 2-1. Over for a strike. Fastball evens the count at 2-2. This is the second start that Williams has made, not just this week against Indianapolis, but in his career against Pirates affiliates. 2-2 is down and in, blocked by the catcher Marrero. Check swing appeal to third. Pete Tockington says he went around. That's strike three. So strike three on Ronnie Simon on the check swing appeal. There's one out in the top of the first inning. Let's give you the defense behind Henry Williams. A left fielder is John Rabe. It's Rudy Martin in center and Matthew Lugo in right. Abraham Toro is the third baseman. The shortstop is Andrew Velasquez. With Kevin Newman at second, Brett Squires at first, and the catcher is Eli Marrero, getting his second start of the week behind the plate. First pitch to Emmanuel Valdez. Outside, ball one. So again, left to right of the Omaha outfield. Rave, Martin, Lugo. Third to first of the infield. Toro, Velasquez, Newman, and Squires with Marrero catching Williams. Runner on second, one out. Tied at zero in the first. The pitch. Swing and a miss through the curve. And it's 1-1. It has been a good week for Emmanuel Valdez. 8-for-21. Five extra base hits. He hit three home runs yesterday. One in the resumption of Friday's suspended game. Valdez, he homered in the ninth inning, and then homered twice in the nightcap. And a grand slam in the fourth inning, a solo shot in the sixth. Indianapolis hit two grand slams yesterday from Valdez and Jack Brannigan. Fourth and sixth innings. The 1-1. Taken for a strike, the fastball, challenged by the batter.
3: Pitch is called a strike, and the batter is challenging.
2: It's the voice of Denver Dangerfield, who had that at the bottom of the zone. It was in the zone.
3: The call on the field is confirmed. Indianapolis will have one challenge remaining.
2: Well, thank you so much, Denver Dangerfield. It was almost entirely in the zone, a little more than halfway. So it's one ball and two strikes, and Emmanuel Valdez with a runner on second, one out of the top of the first. The pitch. Punched over the mound to the right of second, past the reach of the second baseman Newman and into center field. Around third, Tamar Johnson streaks home to score. It's an RBI single for Emmanuel Valdez, and the Indians take a 1-0 lead in the top of the first inning. Indianapolis has frequently been scoring in the first inning this week. They had two runs in the first inning yesterday. A run on the first inning Thursday, a run on the first inning Wednesday, a run on the first inning Tuesday. So Indianapolis has scored in the first inning in five of six games this week. Here's Joe Stinson Garcia, right-hand batting center fielder. One on, one out of the first. The pitch. Slider taken up and in. Ball one. So Johnson walks, moves to second on a wild pitch. Simon strikes out. Valdez, the RBI single. 1-0. Fastball in for a strike, challenged by Garcia. And if he's wrong, they're out of challenges.
3: The pitch is called a strike, and the batter is challenging.
2: Did that clip the bottom of the zone? It did!
3: The call on the field has been confirmed. Indianapolis has no challenges remaining.
2: So we have been playing this game for 6 minutes, and Indianapolis is already out of challenges. 6 minutes and 16 pitches into the game. 1-1. Ground ball hit foul wide of third. Off the bare right hand of the Indians' third base coach, their catching coach, J.D. Klosser. 1-2. J.D. Klosser coaching first, and Casey Harms, a hitting coach, is coaching first. Manager Eric Patterson is in the dugout. 1-2 to Garcia. Punch the other way to the right. Diving stop of the second baseman, Newman, from the seat of his pants, throws to second for one. Andrew Velasquez is there, and they get the lead runner. Emmanuel Valdez forced out at second base, 4-6 of the fielder's choice. Two away in the top of the first inning. But Stinson Garcia does reach base. He's safe on first. So runner on first and two outs. Top of the first inning, a 1-0 Indianapolis lead. And here's Jack Brannigan, the shortstop. First pitch. Right-hand batter looks at a called strike one. 0-1 the count. Brannigan in his first week of the AAA level. He's played every game this week for Indianapolis. He's just 3 for his first 15, but 2 of his 3 hits have been homers. The 0-1. That's a strike of the slider, and it's nothing at 2. Brannigan hit a grand slam in the 6th inning yesterday. That capped the 7-run inning. At the time, made it 17-1 Indianapolis. Williams ready with the 0-2 pitch. Down and away, misses with a curveball. It's 1-2. Henry Williams, 6'5" right-hander. He's 24 years old from Darien, Connecticut. A Padres draft pick in 2022. He was traded to the Royals in 2023. The 1-2 pitch. Popped up, first base side, foul territory, into the seats. And it's still 1-2. Well, Henry Williams was traded with right-hander Jesus Rios in exchange for right-hander Scott Barlow, who is now in Omaha's bullpen. So Williams and Barlow are teammates after being traded for each other. A 1-2 pitch. Taken high, 2-2. Mason Kern of WWT did a really good story. He came to Warner Park the day that Scott Barlow signed. He was here on Thursday. And Mason interviewed both Henry and Scott about being teammates here with each other. Henry was quick to introduce himself to Scott. The 2-2. Swing and a miss. Strike 3 on the fastball. Henry Williams finishes the top of the first inning with minimal damage. Oh, it's a run on a walk and a hit. No errors and one left on base. And after a half inning, it's Indianapolis 1. The Storm Chasers coming to bat. Right-hander Christian Curtis heads to the mound.

0: 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Now, let's get back to Warner Park. Here's the voice of the Omaha Storm Chasers, Nick Batters.
1: Here we go to the bottom of the first inning. The Omaha Storm Chasers trail the Indianapolis Indians 1-0. Indianapolis a run on the top of the first in the RBI single from Emmanuel Valdez. So run of support for starter Christian Curtis, who heads to the mound for his fourth start of the season with Indianapolis. It's his fifth appearance of the year. Curtis only went an inning and two-thirds in the series opener Tuesday, allowed four runs on five hits, throwing 53 pitches. It was a game Indianapolis went on to win 12-5. Curtis had an early exit. It'll be the left-hand batting center fielder Rudy Martin. And to lead things off for Omaha, the righty Curtis deals home. First pitch is in for a called strike, nothing and one. It's Martin, Matthew Lugo, and John Ray, the 1, 2, and 3 hitters in Omaha's lineup. Toro, Squires, Cross, Marrero, Newman, Velasquez will follow in the lineup. And the 0-1. Taken for a ball. It's 1-1 on Rudy Martin Jr., who's had himself a good week. He leads the Storm Chasers with 6 hits this week. He's got 6 for 11. They've all been singles. And the 1-1 pitch from Curtis. Taken for a called strike. And it's 1-2. Christian Curtis, by the way. Christian is spelled K-H-R-I-S-T-I-A-N. Christian. K-H. Instead of a K or a C-H. 1-2. Taken for a ball. Martin lays off the changeup, and it's 2-2. The pitch was close. Maybe would have been one Indianapolis would challenge, but the Indians ran through their challenges in 6 minutes. They're 0-2. 2-2 from Curtis to Martin. Misses down and in. And the count runs full. 3 balls and 2 strikes. Well, there is a rambunctious youth baseball group sitting right behind home plate. They are wearing these Indians players out. 3-2 pitch to Martin. Line foul to the left. Out of play. Still 3 balls and 2 strikes. Christian Curtis has allowed 9 runs in 12 and two-thirds innings this year with Indianapolis. He has struck out 16. 3-2 again to Martin. Misses outside. Ball 4. So Rudy Martin Jr. draws a leadoff walk to open the bottom of the first. That walk to Rudy and every Storm Chasers walk this season is presented by Midlands Place. 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Here's Matthew Lugo, right-hand batting right fielder. Runner on, nobody out of the first. That first pitch. Lugo fouls it off to the right. No balls and one strike. Lugo has gone just 2-for-15 this week. A double a walk. He's been putting the ball in play. He's had some really hard hit outs. The 0-1. In for a strike, the curveball. And the count quickly, nothing to two. A 1-0 Indians, bottom of the first. Runner on with nobody out. 0-2. Up and in. Bends Lugo back. It was a 95-mile-an-hour fastball. It's 1-2. The fastball has been 95-96 for Curtis over his first 4 AAA appearances. Throws it 40% of the time. Also has a cutter, changeup, slider, and an occasional curve. Martin leans for second, moved to first, and Rudy dives in safely. With Omaha, Rudy Martin Jr. has gone 2-of-2 in steal attempts. Down at AA Northwest Arkansas, he was 30-of-35. Rudy Martin is a stolen base threat every time he's on. Has a good lead. Long pause from Curtis. And the 1-2. Misses up and in on Lugo. 2 balls and 2 strikes. Well, Christian Curtis began the year at AA Altoona. We had some bad luck. Went 0-7, had a 4.73 ERA. Not terrible. 2-2, Martin heads for second. Lugo grounds it foul behind the plate. Rudy slides into second base. He'll have to head back to first. The count holds 2-2. Between AA and AAA this year, Christian Curtis has 83 strikeouts. That is the third most among Pirates minor leaguers. Curtis is tied 7th among Bucco's farmhands in innings pitched. 2-2 again to Lugo. Martin heads for second, and it's popped in the air down the left field line. Third baseman Castillo into foul territory with the shortstop Brannigan, and neither of them can get to it. So it is a foul ball for Matthew Lugo. Rudy Martin again has to head back to first. Count holds at 2 balls and 2 strikes. Well, this is the 7th pitch to plate appearance coming up. The 14th of the inning. Martin drew a 7-pitch walk. Lugo bats. Not a big lead for Martin off second. He's not going. 2-2 to Lugo. Misses outside. And it's another full count. 3 balls and 2 strikes. Back on Tuesday, Christian Curtis worked through a scoreless first inning. He ran into trouble in the second. Threw 35 pitches in the second inning. Only got 2 outs. Had a stretch where 6 straight batters reached. 3-2. Lugo watches that miss outside for ball 4. Another close pitch that Storm Chasers take. Again, a pitch that Indianapolis probably wishes they could have challenged, but the hitters burned through the challenges. It was within the first 4 batters, within the first 15 pitches, the first 6 minutes. Indianapolis was out of challenges, and when you burn them in those low-leverage situations, all of a sudden the catcher and the pitcher don't have them to flip walks into strikeouts. So it's 2-on with nobody out of the bottom of the first inning. The pitching coach, Drew Bennis, out of the first base dugout to have a meeting on the mound. Home plate umpire Denver Dangerfield goes out to break it up. So it's 2 runners on and nobody out of the bottom of the first. 1-0 Indianapolis leads. Omaha is threatening. Here's John Ray, left-hand batting left fielder. And the first pitch. This is down and in, ball 1. Ray just down from the big leagues after a couple of weeks in the show. He's gone 0-6 this week with Omaha. He's across just 2 games. He has gotten on base once with a walk. 1-0. Pop foul over the backstop off to the left. And the count is 1-1. For so much of his time with Omaha, Rave has been the leadoff hitter. Josh Rojas took over that spot. He went up to the big leagues. It's been Rudy Martin since. Rave has slid down to 3rd in the order. He's hit well there. The 1-1. Foul straight back. And the count is 1-2. What is the smallest...

0: Presented by Jay Stinnett Contracting. Jay Stinnett Contracting, we have you covered. Well, Matthew Lugo was ready to try and score on that, but he got the stop sign at third base. Indianapolis made a good relay in home. Lugo was right on the tails of Rudy Martin Jr. Here's Abraham Toro, switch hitting third baseman, bats left-handed. First pitch. Misses down for ball one, 1-0. So Martin and Lugo walk, rave the RBI double. Now Toro bats. Two in scoring position, nobody out. Bottom of the first inning, Omaha and Indianapolis are tied at one. A 1-0. Foul to the left, and it's 1-1. Toro's had a decent week. 5 hits and 18 at-bats. 2 doubles, a homer, 3 RBIs.
1: Let's go, Toro! Let's go, Toro!
0: The 1-1. Popped in the air, back of the infield, right around second base. It's the third baseman, Castillo, on the left side of the infield, calling for it. Castillo makes the catch, and there's one out of the bottom of the first inning. Let's give you a look at the defense behind Christian Curtis. Left fielder is P.J. Hilson. The center fielder is Justinson Garcia. And the right fielder is Ronnie Simon. Third baseman, Jesus Castillo. The shortstop, Jack Brannigan. With Tamar Johnson at second, Nick Cimillo at first. The catcher, Rafael Flores Jr. First pitch to Brett Squires. He's tapped foul at the plate, nothing and one. So again, the defense for Indianapolis. Hilson, Garcia, and Simon left to right of the outfield. Castillo, Brannigan, Johnson, and Cimillo, third to first of the infield, with Flores catching Curtis. Two on, one out, bottom of the first. Omaha and Indianapolis tied at one. The pinch. Squires loops it into center. Garcia charging in. Over to his right, he makes the catch. Lugo tags off of third, heads home, and he comes in to score standing ahead of the throw. It's a sacrifice fly for Brent Squires, and the Storm Chasers take a 2-1 lead at the bottom of the first. Well, that RBI by Brett and every Storm Chasers RBI this season is brought to you by Warner Enterprises. For every Storm Chasers RBI this year, Warner Enterprises will donate $10 to Partnership for Kids.
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0: Here's Gavin Cross, left-hand batting designated hitter, with a runner on second and two outs in the first. Curtis looks back to second, and he deals home. First pitch is down and in, called for a strike. Cross has 4 hits in 5 games this week. They've all been singles, and he's driven in a run. Rave leads off of second, and the 0-1 pitch. This is up and in. One ball and one strike on Cross. Christian Curtis having to labor a little bit. Just now, that was his 26th pitch of the inning. Look back to second, the 1-1. Curveball misses outside, 2-1. There are a few Indians pitchers standing up in their center field bullpen. Nobody is actively throwing. A couple of them do have gloves on. 2-1 on Cross, left-hand batter. Right-hander Curtis deals. Cross looks at a changeup in for a strike, and the count is 2-2. Two outs in the first. Omaha leads Indianapolis 2-1. The 2-2 to Cross. Popped up, third base side, foul territory. Gets out of play and into the seats. A souvenir for the fans. The count is still 2 balls and 2 strikes. The 30th pitch of the inning for Christian Curtis. Again, it's 2-2. Line drive, ripped to right. Simon over. That'll drop and roll to the base of the wall. Extra bases for Cross. He hits first, digs for second. John Rave around from second base to score. Cross replaces Rave on second with an RBI double. And it's 3-1 Omaha in the bottom of the first. Well, that double by Gavin and every Storm Chasers double this season is presented by Jay Stinnett Contracting. Jason at contract.

We have you covered. So runner on second and two outs, bottom of the first inning, 3-1 Omaha leads. And the batter is Eli Marrero. Switch hitting catcher, digs in left-handed against the right-hander Christian Curtis. The first pitch. Tap foul at the plate, nothing and one. There is a right-hander warming for Indianapolis. It's Bo Burrows starting to throw. Well, Curtis trying to get through the first inning. 0-1 pitch to Marrero. Tap foul at the plate. It's nothing and two. This is just Eli Marrero's second start behind the plate this season. He has been the DH several times. Actually leads Omaha in DH starts with 13 of them. But he had not started a game at catcher until Friday. He's come in as a defensive replacement a few times. Had some stints in the development list, on the injured list. 0-2. Misses outside. One ball and two strikes. All the catching starts this year have come from either Luke Tresh, Elias Diaz, or Luke Maley. Now the bulk of it has been Maley and Tresh. Actually, it's all been Maley and Tresh since late April. But now Marrero into the mix with Maley in the big leagues. 1-2. Swing and a miss. Strike three. Eli Marrero can't connect on a fastball. That ends the bottom of the first for Christian Curtis, who has to labor through a long bottom of the first. And the Storm Chasers strike for three runs. Now two hits, two walks, no errors, and one left to board. So after an inning, Omaha leads Indianapolis 3-1. We go to the top of the second from Warner Park.

0: 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Now, let's get back to Warner Park. Here's the voice of the Omaha Storm Chasers, Nick Batters.
1: 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We go to the top of the second inning from Warner Park on a sunny Sunday afternoon. Omaha leads Indianapolis 3-1. Henry Williams is back out to work, and before he throws a pitch, he is charged with an automatic ball, a pitch timer violation. So the second inning begins with a 1-0 count on the catcher Rafael Flores Jr. It's Flores, Jesus Castillo, and Nick Cimillo due to bat. A 1-0 pitch. Taken for a called strike. And the count is 1-1. Now the Indians scored a run on the top of the first and the RBI single from Emmanuel Valdez. The Storm Chasers countered with three in the bottom of the first. A 1-1. Skips home, a ball in the dirt. Two balls and one strike on the catcher Flores. He's had a good week. A lot of these Indians players have had good weeks to play. Rafael has gone 4-for-9, and he has drawn five walks while also driving in a pair of runs. The 2-1. Popped up down the right field line. First baseman Squires ventures into foul territory. Curling around towards the warning track, and he makes the catch. He's back to the field for the first down at the top of the second inning. So Rafael Flores Jr. flies out into foul territory. There's one away in the top of the second. Omaha leading 3-1. After that play, Henry Williams has a quick chat with the home plate umpire Denver Dangerfield to understand the pitch timer violation that he was charged with this year. We have not seen many Storm Chasers charged with automatic balls. That is just the fifth of the year. First pitch to Jesus Castillo. Right-hand batting third baseman takes ball one up and in. One ball and no strikes on Castillo. He's gone 2-for-10 of the week. He's driven in a couple of runs. Just back up from Double A Altoona, the 1-0. Over for a strike. And it's one ball and one strike. Henry Williams began the year at Double A Northwest Arkansas. That's where he spent most of last year. The 1-1. Fly ball driven in the air. Deep right center. Martin ranges into the alley. He gallops over and makes the catch. The second out of the top of the second inning. So after two of the first three batters reached against Henry Williams in the top of the first, he's retired his last four. The final two of the first two of the second. Two away in the top of the second. Base is empty. Omaha leads 3-1. And the batter will be Nick Cimillo, right-hand batting first baseman. Four hits in five games this week. A double, a homer, four driven in. First pitch from Williams. Taken for a strike, the slider on the inner edge. No balls and one strike. Well, Henry had a couple of spot starts last year for Omaha. He actually joined the Chasers during the two-week homestand, May into June. 0-1 is down and away. 1-1. But he threw over 100 innings last year with Double A Northwest Arkansas. His first seven starts and 34 innings of this year were with the Naturals before he was assigned to Omaha in mid-May. 1-1 pitch is a fastball that misses. 2-1 the count on Cimillo. He's hitting eighth in the lineup for Indianapolis. Back to the base is empty. Two outs at the top of the second. Infield shades to pull. Outfield maybe a little bit of a gap in left center. The 2-1 pitch. Sinker misses outside and it's 3-1. Well, Henry hasn't fallen behind in the count all that much so far. We're early in the game. We haven't even finished one trip through the order. He fell behind the leadoff batter, Tamar Johnson, in the first, and Johnson walked and scored. 3-1. Lifted foul out of play to the right. And the count is full. Three balls and two strikes. So 3-2 on Nick Cimillo. Base is empty. Two outs at the top of the second. P.J. Hilson is the batter on deck. He would hit if Cimillo can reach and extend the inning. All Henry Williams is looking for a 1-2-3 frame. Here's the payoff pitch. Swing and a foul tip into the glove of the catcher Eli Marrero. Strike three to complete a 1-2-3 top of the second inning for Henry Williams. He records his third strikeout. He's retired five straight. So after an inning and a half, Omaha leads Indianapolis 3-1. We go to the bottom of the second from Warner Park.

0: 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Now, let's get back to Warner Park. Here's the voice of the Omaha Storm Chasers, Nick Batters.
1: Go to the bottom of the second inning. The Omaha Storm Chasers trail the Indianapolis Indians. Lead the Omaha. The Omaha Storm Chasers lead the Indianapolis Indians 3-1. So Omaha leads 3-1. Right-hander Christian Curtis back to work. He faces Kevin Newman. A first pitch, right-hander on right-hander. It's taken for a called strike. No balls and one strike. So it's Newman, Andrew Velasquez, and Rudy Martin Jr. The 8, 9, and 1 batters due up here at the bottom of the second. And the 0-1 from Curtis. Taken for a strike. Nothing and two now. Omaha scored three runs at the bottom of the first. Curtis had to throw 34 pitches of the inning, but he worked out of it. The 0-2. Taken for a ball outside. Curtis has had some close pitches that he hasn't gotten calls on. That one did just miss by a couple of inches, but it was around the zone. The 1-2. Swing and a miss. Strike three on the slider. Well, Curtis has his second strikeout. He got a strikeout to end the bottom of the first. The strikeout starts the bottom of the second. One away in the second inning for Andrew Velasquez. Pitching for the Pantry is proudly sponsored by Conagra Brands right here in Omaha. Every Tuesday home game, bring three canned food items to Warner Park in exchange for one berm ticket. The first pitch. Velasquez shoots it the other way. Hilson sinking in, the left fielder into a feet for a slide, and he makes the catch. Oh, a nice slick grab by the left fielder P.J. Hilson for the second out of the bottom of the second inning. Two away, and we're back to the top of the order for Rudy Martin Jr. First pitch. Taken for a called strike, nothing and one. Well, Rudy walked to begin the bottom of the first. It was a seven-pitch plate appearance. He walked, came around to score the game-tying run at the bottom of the first inning. The 0-1. Triple foul behind the plate. And the count is nothing and two. Well, what a bounce back inning this would be for Christian Curtis after laboring through the first. He set down three straight. Has a chance for a 1-2-3 inning in the second. Bases empty, two outs. Bottom of inning two. It's 3-1, Omaha leading. Curtis has the sign, he delivers. Rudy swings and misses. Strike three on the slider to complete a 1-2-3 bottom of the second inning. So neither team reaches base in the second. Curtis works a 1-2-3 inning. He struck out three of his last four batters. Two innings in the books. It's 3-1 Omaha. We go to the third from Warner Park.

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1: 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We go to the top of the third inning. Omaha leads Indianapolis 3-1. Right-hander Henry Williams continues his start. He deals to P.J. Hilson. First pitch is taken for a strike. It's no balls and one strike. Hilson, Tamar Johnson, and Ronnie Simon. It's the 9-1 and two batters due to hit in the Indianapolis order. Williams has retired five straight. His 0-1. Taken for a strike, and it's quickly nothing and two on P.J. Hilson. Hilson has gone just 1-for-11 this week. He's drawn a couple of walks. He's also struck out three times, up from Double A Altoona. Infield plays to pull the 0-2 pitch. This is outside. 1-2 on Hilson. Well, in the first inning, Indianapolis got a walk and an RBI single. But since that RBI single from Valdez, Williams has retired five in a row. 1-2. Misses down and away. Couldn't locate the curveball, or he couldn't get the chase. It's two balls and two strikes. The whiff rate on his curveball is really good, 36%. It's the pitch that gets the most swings and misses. 2-2 is a fastball in for called strike three. Fourth strikeout for Henry Williams. He finishes his first time through the order. That strikeout by Henry and every Storm Chaser strikeout this season is presented by Freddy's. From cook to order steak burgers to frozen custard treats, there's a dish for everyone at Freddy's. First pitch to Tamar Johnson. Bounced foul to the right, no balls and one strike. Johnson drew a leadoff walk to begin this game. Came around to score on the Emmanuel Valdez single. At the time, it made the score 1-0, and Omaha countered with three in the bottom of the first. Infield plays to pull with one out. Williams, the 0-1. High and away misses. One ball and one strike on the former first-round draft pick. Tamar Johnson was taken fourth overall in 2022 out of high school in Atlanta. He broke into the AAA level for the first time this year. He's been with Indianapolis the entire season. The pitch. Cued softly back to the mound, under Williams' glove to the shortstop Velasquez, who fields it behind second and throws to first for the out. Two away in the top of the third inning. Now seven straight batters retired by Henry Williams. Two gone in the third for Ronnie Simon. Simon, a switch hitter, bats left-handed against the right-hander Williams. The first pitch. Outside for ball one, 1-0. That's the curveball from Henry. Simon struck out on the curveball. He went down swinging in the first. Three of the four strikeouts today for Henry have been swinging. He is 1-0. Ground ball hit foul wide of first base, and it's 1-1. Season high in strikeouts for Henry Williams is seven. He did that back on June the 7th at Columbus. He also threw a career-high 99 pitches in that game. It was his first quality start at the AAA level, his second this year. He did have one with AA Northwest Arkansas back on May the 2nd against the Springfield Cardinals. 1-1. Here's the pitch. This is inside, 2-1. The first few AA outings, actually really, the first couple of AA outings were good. Henry was really good with Northwest Arkansas outside of one bad start, his third of the season, 2-1. Downstairs. Three balls and a strike on Ronnie Simon. In his first three games, really, actually, let's look at his first four games with Omaha. It was tough. Pitch for a strike, 3-1. First four games with Omaha, Williams had an 8.59 ERA. In his next four, he worked down to 5.59. Included a couple of outings in Columbus, a good outing against Las Vegas. 3-2 pitches grounded softly to second. Newman fields it, and a casual toss to first. He's the second out. So Henry Williams works a 1-2-3 top of the third inning. He's retired eight straight batters going back to the first inning. A perfect bottom of the third, a perfect top of the third sends us to the bottom of the third. Omaha leads it 3-1.

0: 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Now, let's get back to Warner Park. Here's the voice of the Omaha Storm Chasers, Nick Batters.
1: We go to the bottom of the third inning. Omaha leads 3-1. First pitch to Matthew Lugo is up and in. One ball and no strikes. It's Lugo, John Raven, Abraham Toro. The 2, 3, and 4 hitters due up in the Omaha lineup. Lugo walked and scored in the first inning. Right-hander Christian Curtis continues his start. He delivers. Lugo smacks that high in the air. Deep to left field. Hilson looks up. It's long gone. To the back of the berm in left field. Matthew Lugo leaves the building. His 8th home run in a Storm Chasers uniform. And Omaha's lead stretches to 4-1. In the bottom of the third. That was a fastball down the middle, and Lugo crushed it. 417 feet to left field and 106 off the bat. Cannot groove a fastball down the middle to Matthew Lugo. Can't do that. So a run home in the third. 4-1 Omaha on that Nebraska Lottery home run. Here's Abraham Toro. First pitch. Tap foul. Actually, it's John Rave. Taps it foul. Toro is next up after Rave. So 0-1 on Rave, who started the scoring today. He had a game-tying RBI double in the bottom of the first. The pitch. Taken for a ball. All right, it's a called strike, I beg your pardon. No balls and two strikes. That changeup was actually pretty firmly in the zone. Base is empty. Nobody out. And the 0-2. Misses away. One ball and two strikes. Arave had his first hit of the week since returning from being optioned. 1-2. Swing and a miss. Strike 3. Fastball up and in. Christian Curtis records his 4th strikeout of the night. And the first out of the bottom of the third. Chasers Plus is the brand new rewards app from the Omaha Storm Chasers. Earn points for checking in Chasers games at Warner Park and use those points to claim awesome prizes, enter contests, and more. 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Here's Abraham Toro, switching her bats left-handed, the first pitch. Taken for a ball up and in, 1-0. Toro popped out on the infield back of the first inning, so he's 0-for-1. A 1-0 offering. Drilled out to right center. Garcia and Simon into the alley. That'll drop and bounce off the wall. Extra bases for Abe. He hits first and pulls into second, standing up with a one-out double. So another double for Abraham Toro, who has swung a hot bat since mid-May. Runner on second with one out for Brent Squires. Well, Squires has reached base in his last 16 ball games. It goes back to June the 16th. He's hitting .350 in this stretch with a .412 on base percentage. Runner on second, one out. The first pitch. Line drive through the right side, base hit into right field. Toro moves to third. Squires has a single. This is now 17 games in a row he's reached base, and that ties him with Cameron Meisner for the longest on-base streak of the season by an Omaha player. So when we go to Louisville next week, Squires will have a chance to extend it. Here's Gavin Cross, left-hand batting designated hitter. 2 on, 1 out. 4-1 Chasers in the third. First pitch. Foul over the backstop. No balls and one strike. Well, 17-game on-base streak is the third longest of Brent Squires' career. He did have an 18-game streak with Northwest Arkansas last season. His career best, a 22-game streak. April to May of 2023 with Single A Columbia. 0-1 pitch from Curtis to Cross. Swing and a miss through the fastball. 95 miles an hour. And it's nothing and two. Christian Curtis is rated by Baseball America as the Pirates' number five prospect. He's trying to work out of a jam. Two on, one out, the 0-2. Called strike three on the outer edge. Cross bends back.
2: Really?
1: But he doesn't challenge. So that's strike three in the second out here in the top of the here in the bottom of the third inning. It was right at the top of the zone. So fifth strikeout for Christian Curtis. Two on with two out for Eli Marrero. Two on, two out, a run home in the third. First pitch. Swing and a miss. Strike one. Christian Curtis, 12th round pick of the Pirates in 2023 out of Arizona State University. He's battled some injuries in his career. The 0-1. Marrero swings and misses. It's nothing at 2. He had a healthy last season, got up to AA, and now has reached the AAA level. He's got a tall frame, 6 foot five, 215 pounds. He gets some good swings and misses, especially his slider. That was the pitch Marrero has, the pitch Marrero just swung and missed at. Eli swung atop the cutter and slider so far. Pick to first, Squires is back in safely. So two on, two out, 4-1 Omaha in the bottom of the third inning. Here's the pitch. Ground ball hit to first, but foul. And it's 0-2 still on Marrero. Toro on third, Squires on first. 4-1 Chasers in the third inning. Two on, two out. Curtis, the 0-2 pitch again to Marrero. Again, fouled back, this time to the top of the screen. And we'll do it one more time, nothing and two. Well, this is the longest run that Eli Marrero's gotten at the AAA level. He's been with Omaha all year. Broken with Worcester for four games in 2024. Was with Round Rock last year for a couple of games. He's played a lot at AA lately. 0-2 is fouled at the plate. Still no balls at two strikes. Of the more than 330 games that Eli Marrero has played in the minor leagues in his career, over 180 of them, more than half, have been at AA. A lot of that with the Portland Sea Dogs, 2022 to 2024, but in the Rangers organization last year, Eli was with Frisco for a bit. Didn't join the Rangers organization until August of last season, after being a free agent with the Red Sox. 0-2. Swing and a miss atop the changeup. Strike three, sixth strikeout of the afternoon for Christian Curtis. He works around further trouble in the third inning. The Storm Chasers score a run on three hits. No errors, two left aboard. Three innings in the books. It's 4-1 Omaha. And we go to the top of the fourth at Warner Park.

0: 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Now, let's get back to Warner Park. Here's the voice of the Omaha Storm Chasers, Nick Batters.
1: Welcome back to Warner Park. It's the top of the fourth inning. The Omaha Storm Chasers lead the Indianapolis Indians 4-1. Right-hander Henry Williams continues his start. First pitch to Emmanuel Valdez is in for a strike, 0-1. Valdez was the last to reach for Indianapolis. He had an RBI single in the first, and Williams has retired his last eight hitters since. Now the 0-1 pitch. Taken for a high strike, 0-2 the count. Oh, a 2 on Valdez. Infield is well to pull. It's Valdez, Justinson Garcia, and Jack Brannigan due to bat, the 3, 4, and 5 hitters in the Indianapolis lineup. The 0-2. High for a ball. 1-2. Williams allowed the walk and single in the first. He has 4 strikeouts through 3 innings today. Ahead of Valdez, the 1-2. High drive to the right. On a bounce past the second baseman, Newman, into right field. So Manuel Valdez singles to open the fourth. And it's time for a Jay Stinnett Contracting game update. Jay Stinnett Contracting, we have you covered. For Indianapolis today, it is a run on now 2 hits. Both have come from Valdez. No errors for the Indians, who have left 1 runner on. That was Valdez in the first. Pitch to Justinson Garcia. He squares the bunt, pulls back. It's called a strike. So while it's a run on 2 hits for Indianapolis, 4 runs on 5 hits for Omaha. Chasers have not made an error. Have left 3 on and gone 3-for-7 with runners in scoring position. The next pitch. Down and away, taken for a ball. 1-1 the count. Infield plays to pull. The 1-1 offering from Henry Williams. Misses outside. And it's 2-1. Garcia grounded into a fielder's choice in the first. He's 0-for-1 today. The next pitch. Ground ball hit to third. Backheaded by Toro from foul territory. His throw to first is low, and Squires can't scoop it. So Garcia's safe at first, and Valdez moves to second. 2 on with nobody out in the fourth inning. It comes down as an infield single for Garcia. Even if the throw had been there from Toro, it came at a tough angle, and even if the throw had been on target, there's a world where Garcia was safe. Tough to say, but it's an infield single for Justinson Garcia. Eli Marrero out to the mound for a visit. And he comes back behind the plate as Jack Brannigan gets ready to hit. Jack Brannigan, third round pick of the Pirates in 2022. First pitch. Line drive in a right center field. That's down for a hit. Martin to his left cuts it off quickly. Around third, Valdez gets the windmill home. Martin's throw goes to the cutoff man at second. It's an RBI single for Brannigan, who cuts Omaha's lead down to 4-2 in the fourth. 3 straight singles off of Henry Williams. Opens the top of the fourth inning. And with Brannigan singling, Garcia goes first to third on the play. So Valdez, Garcia, and Brannigan all single. Here's Rafael Flores Jr. First pitch. Taken for a strike. No balls and 1 strike on Flores. Another one of these prospecty guys. Johnson, Garcia, Brannigan, Flores are all ranked as top 30 prospects in the Pirates system. And Williams is hit with an automatic ball. That is his 2nd of the game. And he seemed a little surprised, but again, there wasn't much argument from Omaha. The 1-1. Floater into left, down for a hit. Home from third to score, just Stinson Garcia, Rafael Flores Jr., an RBI single, and it's a 4-3 game. The Indians are within one run here in the fourth. So four straight singles to open the fourth inning. Indians have played a two, are within a run. Here's Jesus Castillo, right-hand batting third baseman, strides to the plate. The first pitch. Castillo squares to bunt, pulls back. The corners came crashing in. It was ball one, 1-0. One oh pitch. Misses away. Two balls and no strikes. So all of a sudden, after Henry Williams was in a groove, Indianapolis, second time through the order, hitting them around a little bit. A 2-0. Ground ball hit to third. Fielded by Toro. Steps on third for one. Throws to second for two. Newman's reeling to first. It's in time! A triple play ends the top of the fourth! 5-4-3! How about it? Remarkable! Omaha almost turned a triple play on that exact ball earlier in the week. And they get it here to end the top of the fourth. Brannigan out at third. Flores out at second. And Castillo out at first. The Indians score two in the top of the fourth. Omaha leads 4-3. We go to the bottom of the fourth here at Warner Park.

0: 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Now, let's get back to Warner Park. Here's the voice of the Omaha Storm Chasers, Nick Batters.
1: We go to the bottom of the fourth inning. Omaha leads Indianapolis 4-3. First pitch to Kevin Newman. He's taken for a swung at and missed for a strike. Nothing and one. Newman the batter. Andrew Velasquez will follow the next pitch. Swing and a miss. And it's 0-2. So it's Newman, Velasquez, and Martin. 8-9-1 due up here at the bottom of the fourth. Newman was the middle part of that triple play that was turned to end the top of the fourth. He was the second baseman on the 5-4-3. Newman was the 4. 0-2. Misses away. 1-2. Newman struck out swinging on a slider in the second. He's 0-1 today. Christian Curtis back to work. The right-hander kicks and deals. This is down and away with a slider, and it's 2-2. Omaha scored 3 runs in the first. Rave the double, Squires the sack fly, cross the double, then Lugo homered in the third. Curtis, the 2-2. Inside-out swing, lifted foul to the right. And it's 2 balls and 2 strikes. Oh, still 2-2 on Newman. Well, Omaha scored 3 in the first and 1 in the third. Indianapolis had 1 in the first, and the Indians scored 2 in the top of the fourth. Things were looking bleak before Williams got a triple play turn behind him. 2-2 to Newman's lifted high in the air, hit well to right field, but Simon has it played. A few steps in front of the warning track. Ronnie Simon circles around to make the catch, and there's the first out of the bottom of the fourth. Don't let the action stop when you leave the ballpark. Follow Omaha's top prospects and tomorrow's stars wherever you go with the Bally Sports Live app. It's free, and you can watch on your phone or connect to TVs. 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Every game, right at your fingertips. Here's Andrew Velasquez, switch hitter, bats left-handed. First pitch is taken for ball one. Velasquez lined to left field in the second. He's 0-1 today. Curtis from the first base side of the rubber lifts his knee and deals. Cutter misses high, and it's 2-0. Infield plays to pull. They're back of the cut of the grass in the outfield. 2-0 pitch. Foul back to the screen. 2-1. That almost hit Velasquez coming back down. Andrew is nicknamed Squid. It's a nickname that goes back to his days in the minor leagues. His defensive abilities were compared to that of an octopus. 2-1. Line drive to the right over the leap of the first baseman, Cimello, down to the right field for a hit. Velasquez takes a big turn at first. He has to head back to second with the throw going to second base. And there's a runner on with one out. Well, a couple of years ago in 2022, the Angels made Squid t-shirts. Front of the shirt had a squid on it, and the back said 70% of the world is covered by water. The rest is covered by squid. Here's Rudy Martin Jr., leadoff hitter. One on, one out in the bottom of the fourth. 4-3 Omaha. First pitch. Swing and a miss. Cutter up and in. Nothing and one the count. So one on, one out. 4-3 Chasers lead. Martin has a walk and a strikeout today. So the box score reads him 0-1. The 0-1 pitch. Tap foul behind the plate. And the count is nothing and two. Left-hander Jaden Woods is warming in the Indianapolis bullpen, so the day could be nearing an end for Christian Curtis. Oh, and two on Martin. Runner on and one out. Curtis will get a new baseball.
2: Thank you.
1: A long pause from Curtis, the 0-2. Martin takes high. No balls. Goes to one. It's 1-2 the count on Rudy. Sometimes you might see pitchers mess with their timing to the plate to try and disrupt a base runner's ability to steal. So Velasquez is fast, and Curtis wants to keep him there. We saw him doing it with Rudy Martin on first base back in the first inning. The 1-2. Martin swings and misses at a changeup outside. Strike three. Second strikeout of the day for Rudy Martin Jr. Seventh of the game for Christian Curtis. There are two outs in the fourth. Curtis' season high in strikeouts is 10. It is also his career high, which he's done three times. He's been among the top strikeout pitchers in the minor leagues this year for the Pirates. He deals to Matthew Lugo. First pitch skips home. Ball one. Lugo walked and scored in the first. He homered in the third. It was his eighth home run of the season with Omaha in just his 26th game. Lugo's OPS, on base plus slugging, is over 900 with the Chasers. And league average is going to be around 750. 1-0. Cued foul to the right. One ball and one strike. So runner on first, two outs, 4-3. Omaha leads in the bottom of the fourth. The pitch. Runner going. It's down for a ball. Throw to second. Skips in. And in safely, Andrew Velasquez steals second base. That is a square donut stolen base. The count is 2-1 on Lugo. A runner on second, two outs. The 2-1 pitch from Curtis to Lugo. Here it comes. Misses away. 3-1. If we look at Storm Chasers that have, Lugo has just over 100 plate appearances. Let's look at Omaha players with at least 100 plate appearances. There is a metric that would suggest Lugo is the second most productive Omaha hitter this season, just behind Cameron Meisner. 3-1. Taken for a strike. The count runs full, 3-2. I won't get into the intricacies now of WRC plus, weighted runs created plus, but the idea is 100 is league average, and Lugo is at 129. 3-2. Swing and a miss. Strike three. Christian Curtis, his eighth strikeout of the afternoon, ends the bottom of the fourth inning, and it keeps Omaha off the board. Well, the Chasers in the bottom of the fourth. No runs, a hit, no errors, and one left on base. Henry Williams back to the mound. We go to the top of the fifth. Omaha leads it 4-3. And one left on base. Henry Williams back to the mound. We go to the top of the fifth. Omaha leads it 4-3.

0: 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Here's the voice of the Omaha Storm Chasers, Nick Batters.
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So bases empty, one out of the fifth. Henry Williams perhaps energized after the triple play was turned to get him out of a serious jam in the fourth. First pitch to P.J. Hilson is taken for a ball. It's 1-0. Hilson struck out of the third inning, but back to that triple play in the fourth. It was really clean, the 1-0. Outside, 2-0. The last time Omaha turned a triple play was May of 2023 at Scranton Wilkes-Barre. But it wasn't a, call it, routine triple play. 2-0 pitch. Fouled at the plate, 2-1. That triple play was hit by Ben Rortman in the fifth inning. He grounded to short. Angelo Castellano threw to the second baseman, Samad Taylor, who threw to the first baseman, C.J. Alexander. So kind of looked like a double play, right? But Scranton Wilkes-Barre thought it was the end of the inning. The pitch. Little floater right side. First baseman Squires there to receive the pop-up. And there's two away. Well, there was a runner out at third, runner out at second. Ben Rortman thought it was an inning-ending double play, and he started running off the field. The third baseman, Nick Lofton, then tagged Rortman out for the third out of the triple play. A really just bad base running on the part of Scranton Wilkes-Barre. It wasn't the clean 5-4-3 we saw in the fourth inning. First pitch to Tamar Johnson is taken for a strike. No balls and one strike. For all of the players involved this afternoon, Toro, Newman, and Squires, it was the first triple play any of them had turned, triple A or otherwise. None of them had turned a triple A in the minor leagues before. A pitch to Johnson misses. Count is 1-1. It is the second triple play that has been turned in triple A this year. 1-1 is fouled on the left, 1-2. Jacksonville turned a triple A again, a triple play. Triple plays in triple A. Confusing myself. Okay, we'll deal with the 1-2 pitch here. Maybe I can tell the story. 1-2. Foul on the play. Okay, deep breath. Jacksonville turned a triple play against Charlotte back in May. And that was a routine one. Third base to second base to first base. One and two the count. Williams deals. Taken inside. 2-2 the count on Tamar Johnson, leadoff batter for Indianapolis. Hitting for the third time today. He's walked and grounded out. Bases empty and two outs. Williams has a chance for his third perfect frame of the day. 2-2. Downstairs. And the count runs full. 3 balls and 2 strikes. Three and two on Tamar Johnson. The pinch. Payoff misses outside for ball four. It won't be a perfect inning for Henry Williams. He issues the walk. It's just his second walk of the day. And now here's Ronnie Simon, who's gone 0-2. Ronnie Simon has reached base in his last 24 games. He had 5 hits across the 2 games yesterday. First pitch, runner goes, taken for a strike. Marrero's throw to second, tag from Velasquez. In time, inning over. Johnson caught stealing, out at second to end the top of the fifth. Eli Marrero is 3-4 in catching runner stealing this season. How about that? The top of the fifth comes to an end of the caught stealing. In the fifth inning, no runs, no hits, a walk, no errors, and nobody left on base. Halfway through this afternoon's ballgame, after 4.5, it's Omaha 4 and Indianapolis 3.

0: 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Now, let's get back to Warner Park. Here's the voice of the Omaha Storm Chasers, Nick Batters.
1: Well, halfway home at Warner Park, we go to the bottom of the fifth inning. The Omaha Storm Chasers, a 4-3 lead over the Indianapolis Indians. Indianapolis goes into the bullpen, calls upon left-hander Jaden Woods for his ninth appearance of the season. Woods, no wins, no losses, a 7.88 ERA. It was just four innings for Christian Curtis, allowed four runs on six hits. Left-hander Woods delivers to the left-hand batting John Rave, who squares to bunt, pulls back. That's ball one. So here in the fifth, it's Rave, Abraham Toro, and Brett Squires. The 3-4 and five hitters due up for Omaha here in the bottom of the fifth inning. 1-0. High fly ball hit in the air, deep left center field. Hilson into the alley towards the warning track. At the warning track, he makes the catch. So John Rave, a deep fly out, one left fielder to the other. That's at the bottom of the fifth inning begins. Christian Curtis goes four innings. He's on the hook for the loss. Worth noting, he struck out eight across four innings. Here's Abraham Toro. Switch hitter bats right-handed against the southpaw on the mound. And the first pitch is in for strike one. Toro popped out of the first, doubled in the third. So he's one for two today. The pitch. Call the strike, and it's nothing and two. The 0-2. Ground ball hit to short, fielded by Brannigan. Shuffles a few steps and throws to first for the out. Quickly two away. So Woods making quick work of the Storm Chasers. First two batters here in the bottom of the fifth. Omaha's bullpen is quiet, so we will see Henry Williams back to the mound in the sixth inning. If he can keep Indianapolis off the board of the sixth, Henry would be in line for his second AAA quality start this season. First pitch to Brett Squires. This is inside for ball one, 1-0. Brett Squires was on the receiving end of the 5-4-3 triple play. Omaha turned to end the top of the fourth. Squires was at first, the three in the 5-4-3. 1-0, swing and a miss. And the count is one ball and one strike. Next pitch. Ground ball hit through the right side, base hit into right field. So a two-hit day for Brett Squires. A sack fly, two singles. The inning continues. Will not be a perfect frame for Jaden Woods. And it'll be the designated hitter, Gavin Cross. Cross one for two, had an RBI double in the first. He struck out in the third. The first pitch. Down and away, ball one. The Woods began the year at AA Altoona. Had a 3.16 ERA over 17 games at the curve. He joined Indianapolis about a month ago, June the 9th. 1-0 pitch, Squires heads for second. Ball's taken down and in, throw to second, isn't there in time. Brett Squires steals second base. He's in safely ahead of the tag. There's another square donut, stolen base. So runner on second, two outs, bottom of the fifth, 4-3 Omaha. The pitch. Taken for a strike, and it's 2-1.

0: 2-1.
1: Misses inside. 3-1 the count.
2: 3-1, have some fun. Hit a dinger! Hit a dinger!
1: That fan would like a home run. 3-1 pitch. Line drive, left center field. That drops down for a hit. Squires hits third. He's headed home to score. The ball's booted in left center and Cross into second. Gavin Cross drives home Brent Squires, and it's 5-3 Omaha in the fifth. Across both his second hit and second RBI of the day. Well, it's an RBI signal for Cross. He moves to second on the error. Here's Eli Marrero, the Storm Chasers catcher. First pitch. High and away. Ball one. Marrero is 0-2 today. He's struck out twice, both times against Christian Curtis. Pitch. High for a ball. 2-0 the count. Check back to second, the 2-0 home. Foul back into the right. And it's 2-1. The pitch. This is inside, 3-1 now. Pitch is off-speed offering in the dirt. That was a slider, and the count is full 3-2. Marrero swung and missed. So 3-2 on Eli Marrero. 5-3 Chasers lead in the fifth. Runner on second is Cross. And the 3-2 is lifted foul out of play to the right. And it's 3-2. Marrero grounds it sharply. Foul just wide of third. The third base umpire, Pete Tonkinson, is on the infield grass, kind of near the shortstop position between the mound and second base off to the left side. So that ball is the home plate umpire, Denver Dangerfield's call. Dangerfield had a good view of it down the third base line. And Marrero is battling. We're about to see the eighth pitch of the plate appearance. He's fouled off a couple with two strikes. And the 3-2 is lined foul to the right. We'll see a ninth pitch here in Eli Marrero. He's fighting against Jaden Woods, who's looking to finish the inning. He's allowed a couple of hits, a run to score here in the fifth, trying to minimize the damage. 3-2 again. Inside, it hits Marrero. Down into a crouch in the right-hand batter's box. He's doing all right. The athletic trainer James Stone up the steps of the third base dugout. Eli kind of waves him off. Now the manager, Patrick Osborne, comes over for a look at where it hit him. And Eli is good to stay in the game. So that'll put runners on first and second with two outs. The pitching coach, Drew Bennis, out of the first base dugout. A meeting on the mound here. It's the bottom of the fifth inning. Omaha leading 5-3 over Indianapolis. Now Mike Clevenger is warming for Indianapolis in their center field bullpen. Yeah. Indianapolis has already won the series. They've taken 4 or 5 games this week. Omaha looking to salvage things. First pitch to Kevin Newman is foul to the right. Nothing and one. Since Omaha joined the International League in 2021, the Chasers have had the Indians' number. Since 2021, Omaha has a 6-10 winning percentage. Chasers have claimed 61 of 100 games. Yesterday was the 100th. A one. Called a strike. Nothing and two on Kevin Newman. Including this week, these two clubs have played 19 total series against each other. Omaha has won 11 of them. Indianapolis has won 4, and they've split 4 series. The 0-2. High for a ball. 1-2. This is just the second time that Omaha has lost a series to the Indians at Warner Park. It's the first time that it has been a full week-long series. Lost a weekend series a few years back. 1-2, foul to the right. Still 1-2. You go back to 2023, and Indianapolis was here out of the All-Star break and took 2 of 3 from Omaha. Pitch misses in the dirt. It's 2-2. And the Chasers have won 7 of their 11 series with the Indians at Warner Park. And a lot of success for the Chasers. 2-2 to Newman. Misses away, ball 3. And the count runs full, 3 balls and 2 strikes. So 2 on, 2 out, 5-3 Chasers lead in the 5th. The payoff to Newman, runners go. Called strike 3 in the inner edge, and Newman wants to challenge.
0: The batter is challenging the call of strike.
1: For Dangerfield had that in the zone. Newman thought it was inside, and it was.
0: The call of the field is overturned. The pitch is ball 4. Omaha will retain their challenge.
1: So a successful challenge on a 3-2 pitch for Kevin Newman. It's Omaha's first challenge of the day. It's a successful one, and it loads the bases. A walk moves Marrero to second and Cross to third. Kevin Newman this season has gone 4-for-4 in challenges. 3 of the 4 have overturned what was called strike 3 on him. That was the first to create a walk. And this will be the end for Jaden Woods. The left-hander faces 6 batters. He retired his first 2, but now 4 straight have reached, and the day is done. Now the Storm Chasers have scored a run in this inning and have the bases loaded with 2 outs. Back to Warner Park after this.
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1: All the Indianapolis Indians go to the bullpen for the second time today. Right-hander Mike Clevenger takes over. It's his 9th relief appearance this year with Indianapolis. A win, no losses, a 3.86 ERA. That win came earlier in the week. We saw Clevenger work 2 perfect innings in the ball game on Thursday. He retired all six batters he faced between the sixth and seventh. He inherits the bases loaded here in the fifth. 5-3 Omaha. Andrew Velasquez bats. And the first pitch. Fouled straight back. Nothing and one. The inning began with a John Ray flyout and an Abraham Toro groundout. Brent Squires singled and stole second, then scored on the Gavin Cross single. Eli Marrero was hit by a pitch. Kevin Newman walked. Jaden Woods leaves the bases loaded, responsible for all three runners on. The 0-1 from Clevenger. Called a strike. It's nothing and two. Velasquez is one for two today. He singled in the fourth, and he's facing a pitcher in Clevenger. If you were to search herky-jerky motion in a baseball dictionary, you might just get a video of Clevenger's windup, always moving his limbs. Now he pauses the 0-2. Fouled off the mask of the catcher Flores to the backstop. Still 0-2. Clevenger just always rocking his feet, moving left, right, just these little steps up, and then just feels like it's a lot of moving parts as he goes into his delivery. He's not standing still. Now he comes still and delivers. Velasquez takes outside. It's 1-2. He's got long brown hair flowing out of the back of his navy blue cap. Andrew Velasquez does not have hair flowing out of the back of his helmet. Clevenger's a veteran, 35 years old. Saw some good big league time with Cleveland, San Diego, and Chicago. Not trying to break in with the Pirates. Bases loaded, two outs. 1-2 to Velasquez. Line drive, clock past the reach of the first baseman, Cimillo. Fair and down the right field line. Cross scores. Marrero scores. Velasquez into second, but tagged out. That'll go down as a two-run single. Omaha leads 7-3 as the bottom of the fifth comes to an end. Cross and Marrero score. Newman goes first to third. Velasquez is thrown out at second, trying to stretch his single into a double. So three runs at the bottom of the fifth inning. Three hits, a walk, a hit, batter, an error. One left on base. Chasers lead it. 7-3. Top of the sixth is next.

0: 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Now, let's get back to Warner Park. Here's the voice of the Omaha Storm Chasers, Nick Batters.
1: We begin the top of the sixth inning. First pitch is a called strike to Ronnie Simon. No balls and one strike. So glad you're with us today on the Mutual First Federal Credit Union Storm Chasers Baseball Network. I'm Nick Batters. 7-3 Chasers in the sixth. A one pitch is called a strike. Nothing and two. Simon was at the plate of the fifth inning when Tamar Johnson was caught stealing to end the inning. So it'll be Simon and Manuel Valdez and Jostinson Garcia. The 2-3 and 4 hitters due up. 0-2 pitch. Misses away. 1-2. Simon is 0 for 2 today. He's struck out and grounded out on one of the league's longest on-base streaks right now. 24 straight games, but not yet today. The pitch. Cued softly to the right. Backhanded by the second baseman, Newman. Twists his body to first and throws with a nice stretch from Squires. There's the first out in the top of the sixth inning. Bank with a credit union that's been at Omaha for the last 77 years. Mutual First Federal Credit Union. With us, you're first. Remember, NCUA, Equal Housing Lender. Bases empty, one out for Emmanuel Valdez. Williams set above the belt with a black glove. He delivers. First pitch misses. Ball one. But for Henry Williams, he's trying to finish his second AAA quality start of the season. He threw one a few weeks back in Columbus. The pitch. High and away. 2-0. And that was kind of the same situation that he's in right now, where it was his second start of the week. And his Tuesday start against the Clippers, it was 4 runs over 4 innings. Tuesday of this week, it was 5 runs in 2 innings. 2-0. Swing and a miss. 2-1. But then in the Sunday game against Columbus, pitching the wraparound start, he held the Clippers to 3 runs over 6 innings with 7 strikeouts. Today it's 3 runs through 5 and a third. He's punched out 4. The 2-1 pitch. Swing and a miss. 2-2. All 4 of Henry Williams' strikeouts came his first time through the order. Struck out 4 of his first 9, including a stretch where 8 in a row were set down. A 2-2 pitch. Fly ball, hit in the air, right center field. Lugo and Martin meet. It's all Rudy Martin into the alley to make the catch for the second out. So two away in the top of the sixth for Jostinson Garcia. Williams just one out away from securing what could be his third quality start of the year. Second with Omaha. Left-hander Oscar Rayo is warming up in Omaha's bullpen, so Williams' day is nearing an end. He's at 86 pitches. First offering to Garcia, crowded to short. Diving stop by Velasquez, to his feet, throw to first. Scoop by Squires. Squid in the hole to finish a 1-2-3 top of the sixth inning and put Henry Williams in line for a quality start. What a play. What a day for Omaha's defense behind Henry Williams. It's 7-3 Chasers. We go to the bottom of the sixth.

0: 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Now, let's get back to Warner Park. Here's the voice of the Omaha Storm Chasers, Nick Batters.
1: Bottom of the sixth inning, 7-3 Omaha leads. Mike Clevenger, the right-hander, faces the left-hand batting Rudy Martin. It's the fourth time through Omaha's lineup at the first bench. This is down and in, ball one. So it's Martin, Matthew Lugo, and John Rave for Omaha. Right-hander Clevenger to get the final out of the fifth inning, but allowed two inherited runners to score. Now he's having a bit of a pitch-com issue, it appears. The starter, Christian Curtis, went four innings, allowed four runs on six hits with eight strikeouts. Behind him, Jaden Woods got the first two outs of the fifth, allowing three runs on two hits and a walk. Clevenger allowed a two-run single to Andrew Velasquez, but Velasquez was thrown out at second, trying to stretch his single into a double. Still a conversation going on in between the mound and home plate area between the catcher Flores, the pitcher Clevenger. The pitch com device gets handed off to the bat boy. And I guess we'll go with the good old-fashioned fingers to call balls and strikes. If you're watching on the broadcast, we'll see if Flores goes to his fingers. Just like it is below the AAA level. It sure does. A 1-0 pitch. Fastball in for a strike. They all number one. Brings the count even 1-1. Rudy Martin is 0-2 today. Walked and scored in the first. He struck out twice since. A 1-1. Call a strike. And it's 1-2. Rudy Martin has hits in his last five games, but not yet today. It's the longest active hitting streak for Omaha. A 1-2. Taken for a ball. And the count evens, two balls and two strikes. Rudy Martin listed at just 5'8". He's 30 years old from Memphis. 2-2. Grounded to the right. Fielded by the second baseman, Johnson. He sets his feet and throws to first for the out. There's one away in the bottom of the sixth. Let's pause 10 seconds for station identification. 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
1: Base is empty, one out. Bottom of the sixth, it's 7-3 Omaha. The first pitch to Matthew Lugo. Has flied on the center of the diamond, right out in front of the plate, really. The catcher Flores, just a few steps up the first baseline, he makes the catch. And there's two outs. Really glad you're with us today on the Mutual First Federal Credit Union Storm Chasers Baseball Network. I am Nick Batters. Glad you've been with us today for this contest. Glad you've been with us this week. If you're an Indianapolis fan, thanks for tuning in. You're a Storm Chasers fan? Glad you've hung out over this two-week homestand. 12 games and 13 days at Warner Park. The first pitch to John Rabe comes in. That's taken for a called strike one. No balls and a strike on Rabe. And an RBI double and scored in the first. He's struck out and flied out since. Here's the 0-1. Called strike. It's nothing and two. So Mike Clevenger has recorded the first two outs of the bottom of the sixth, and he's a strike away from sending us to the seventh. It looks like Oscar Rayo will take over on the mound for Omaha. He's been warming in the Storm Chasers bullpen a little while now. The lefty Rayo is ready to go for the seventh. Clevenger's 0-2. This is down and in. It's two balls and two strikes. Field field plays to Poe for the left-hand batter in the pitch. Inside-out swing, foul to the left. And it's 1-2. Well, still 1-2. We'll see a fifth pitch in the plate appearance. Yeah, a good battle from Rave. Clevenger has the wide. Lifts his leg and delivers. Ground ball smack to the right of second into right center field. Hard hit up the middle. John Rave has his second hit of the day. Is now 2-for-4. And this inning continues for Abraham Toro. Toro 1-for-3. He doubled in the third. The first pitch is taken for strike one. You have to think that Abraham Toro will earn himself a big league opportunity at some point. You hope it is sooner rather than later. And this is a guy with over 4 years, close to five of major league service time. Oh, one. This is up and in, 1-1. It is tough to see what that path to the Kansas City Royals roster would be for Abraham Toro. The Royals right now have Josh Rojas and Tyler Tolbert kind of playing the utility infielder roles with Michael Garcia on the injured list. McLaughlin is getting good playing time. Big lead off of first for Rave, and the pitch is in the dirt to Toro, 2-1. Would also require a 40-man roster spot for Abraham Toro. And quite frankly, Matthew Lugo can play the infield. He's played third. He can play second and short. He's done it before. And he's on the 40-man roster. So not sure what the path to the big leagues looks like for Abraham Toro, but he's earned the opportunity. 2-1. Misses away. Three balls and one strike. Three and one on Toro with a runner on first and two outs. Chasers lead 7-3 in the bottom of the sixth. Clevenger's 3-1 to Toro. Swung out and missed a changeup. And the count runs full. Three balls and two strikes. 3-2 to Toro. With Rave on first. Two outs in the inning. Squires waits on deck. Rave heads for second. The payoff to Toro is a check swing shot foul to the left. And that's still 3-2. Seventh pitch to Toro. Again, Clevenger's 3-2. Rafe heads for second, and Toro smacks it. High in the air, hit deep to right field, and it's gone. Abraham Toro, his team leading 14th home run of this season. A two-run shot to left extends the Omaha lead to 9-3 in the bottom of the sixth. As I was saying, Abraham Toro has really swung the bat well for the Storm Chasers this season. Here's Brent Squires. 2-for-2 today. The first pitch. High for ball one. Squires has a couple of singles, a sack fly, a run scored.
3: Your mustache looks better than mine. My beach line still looks better than mine.
1: The pitch. Fly down the left side. Hilson giving some chase, but it's into the seats. And the count 1-1. Noah Murdock is warming in the Indians bullpen, the former Storm Chaser. He was just added to the Pirates 40-man roster today. The 1-1. High fly ball, hit deep to left field. Hilson back on the warning track, nearing the wall, but a couple of steps in front of the wall. Hilson makes the catch, and instead of back-to-back homers, it's the end of the sixth inning. The Storm Chasers score two in the sixth, and the homer from Toro. Two runs, two hits, no errors, and nobody left on. Six innings in the books. It's 9-3 Omaha, and we go to the seventh from Warner Park.

0: 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Now, let's get back to Warner Park. Here's the voice of the Omaha Storm Chasers, Nick Batters.
1: We return to Warner Park for the top of the seventh inning. The Omaha Storm Chasers have a 9-3 lead over the Indianapolis Indians. Left-hander Oscar Rio takes over on the mound for Omaha. It's a quality start today for Henry Williams, his second of the year. Williams goes six innings, allows three runs on five hits, two walks, and four strikeouts. Williams in line for the win. Oscar Rio will face Jack Brannigan to lead things off. It's Brannigan, Rafael Flores Jr., Jesus Castillo, the 5-6 and 7 hitters in the Indianapolis lineup, facing the soft-tossing left-hander who's been very effective in limited time with Omaha. First pitch to Brannigan is called a strike. This is Rio's fourth appearance with Omaha. It is the first time that he has made multiple appearances in a single stint. From the first base side of the rubber, the southpaw out of Nicaragua deals home. Line drive floated up the middle over the second baseman Newman and down into center for a hit. So Brannigan singles. That is just the second hit that Oscar Rio has allowed over his first three games with Omaha. He has thrown 8 1/3 scoreless innings. Now he's walked six, but he had allowed just one hit while striking out eight. So the leadoff men on to the seventh. Chasers lead at 9-3. Here's Rafael Flores Jr. First pitch. Flores hits it foul. No balls and one strike. Flores is 1-for-2 today. He brought home a run with a single in the fourth. And the pitch. Swing and a miss. Nothing and two. Well, the first two games that Oscar Rio pitched for Omaha were both just up from Double A for the day to work some innings. And then he rejoined the Storm Chasers back on Tuesday. He wound up throwing three scoreless innings on. It was actually Wednesday he joined the Chasers and threw three scoreless. 0-2. High and away misses. One ball and two strikes. He came up Wednesday through three scoreless innings, but instead of returning to Double A, he stuck around. And it appears he will travel with the club next week to Louisville. A 1-2. Line drive the other way through the right side, a base hit into right field. So Brannigan to second, Flores on first. Well, the six innings today from Henry Williams are really what the pitching staff needed. Omaha's relievers have had to work a lot. Specifically, yesterday, the Storm Chasers had to use six different relievers across the two games. Now, Rio could throw three innings, but there are some other options. Ethan Bosacker and Eli Morgan also haven't pitched since Wednesday, like Rio. First pitch to Jesus Castillo, lifted to center. Rudy Martin makes the catch. Rudy Martin Jr. squeezes the first out in the top of the seventh inning. Well, it's time for a Jay Stinnett Contracting game update. Jay Stinnett Contracting, we have you covered. For Indianapolis today, three runs on seven hits with one error made. The Indians have left one runner on base across the first six innings and gone 3-for-5 with runners in scoring position, while Omaha has allowed nine runs and 11 hits with no errors. Chasers have left five runners on and gone 5-for-10 with runners in scoring position. 9-3, Chasers in the seventh, two on, one out. First pitch from Rio is a slider in for strike one to Nick Cimillo. No balls in one strike. Cimillo 0-for-2, struck out of the second, popped out of the fifth. It's with two on and one out. The pitch. Fouled back. Nothing and two. So 0-2 on Cimillo. Soraya would certainly take a ground ball right here. Possibly a double play to end the inning. The pitch. Foul to the right. Off the roof of the suite level, down into the seats. And it's nothing to two still. Pitch. This is away. One ball and two strikes. You're looking at the Royals minor league pitchers. Oscar Rios' ground ball rate is among the best. Of 27 pitchers with at least 40 innings, his ground ball rate of 46% is 7th. We call it top third in the system in ground ball rate. Guys like Helcris Olivares, Beckway, and Mitch Spence, the sinker ballers, are the ones who have gotten the most ground balls. Two on, one out, one ball and two strikes on Nick Cimillo. The pitch. Swing and a miss. Strike three. It's the changeup down low. Cimillo down on strikes for the second time today. First strikeout for Oscar Rio. That is Omaha's first strikeout since the third inning. Henry Williams struck out four over the first three innings. He didn't get a strikeout over his final three. Two on, two out of the seventh. 9-3 Omaha. Here's P.J. Hilson. Right-hand batting left fielder. First pitch from the lefty Rio. Is sliced foul to the right, nothing and one. Araya will add a couple of singles. Now a flyout and a strikeout. And the 0-1. Called the strike, 0-2. So no balls and two strikes. Raya was strike away from the seventh inning stretch. He delivers. Grounder foul in front of third base coach J.D. Klosser. Still 0-2. Storm Chasers head to Louisville next week. That is the final series prior to the All-Star break. Omaha is not back at Warner Park after today until the weekend after the All-Star break, July 17th through the 19th. So a week and a half without the Chasers. 0-2. Misses away. 1-2. Rest of July for Omaha. A week at Louisville. Off for 4 days for the All-Star break. Three at home against Lehigh Valley. Then six at Salt Lake City, July 21st to the 26th. 1-2. Lifted into center. Rudy Martin Jr. angles towards left center. And he makes the catch belt high to complete a scoreless top of the seventh for Oscar Rio, who's now thrown 9 1/3 scoreless innings for Omaha this year. No runs, two hits, no errors, and two left on. Stretch time from Warner Park. Omaha leads Indianapolis 9-3. The seventh inning stretch is presented by Rebound.

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1: 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We go to the bottom of the seventh inning on a Sunday afternoon at Warner Park. The Omaha Storm Chasers lead the Indianapolis Indians 9-3, and it's a pitching change for Indianapolis, bringing on the former Omaha Storm Chaser, right-hander Noah Murdock. For Doc, it's his 12th appearance of the year with Indianapolis. He has a 4.26 ERA. He was just added to the Pirates' 40-man roster today. Right-hander deals to the left-hand batting Gavin Cross. First pitch is down and in, ball one. Noah Murdock's contract was selected by the Pirates today. He was optioned to AAA. Davis Wenzel was designated for assignment. 1-0 to Cross. This is away, 2-0. Gavin Cross today, 2-for-3. RBI double in the second, RBI single in the fifth. Murdock is the fourth pitcher of the game for Indianapolis behind Curtis, Woods, and Clevenger. 2-0. Line drive down the left side. That's foul. 2-1. Noah Murdock, the Royals' seventh-round draft pick in 2019 out of the University of Virginia. He was actually drafted by the Nationals out of high school, but chose to go to college. He was a late-round selection. 2-1. Swing and a miss. 2-2. So we have the pitcher on the mound in Noah Murdock, who went to the University of Virginia, and a batter at the plate in Gavin Cross, who went to Virginia Tech. 2-2. Swing and a miss, strike three. Murdock gets Cross to swing through the 96-mile-an-hour two-seam fastball. There's one away in the bottom of the seventh. This is the third time this week we have seen Noah Murdock. He'll now face Eli Marrero. Switch hitting catcher stands in from the left side. Noah pitched Wednesday and Thursday, working two scoreless innings. One inning each game. First pitch. Ground ball hit to second, fielded by Tamar Johnson. Light overhand toss to first, and there's the second out. We had Noah on the Sarpy County Tourism pregame show back on Friday. Do hope you can, wherever you get your podcasts, search for the Omaha Storm Chasers. You can find our archived pregame conversations. It was a good conversation with Noah, talking about the end of his time with the Royals, his time in the big leagues last year with the A's, transition to the Pirates, and he's really happy right now. He liked the plan the Pirates had for him, and by July he's on the 40-man roster. First pitch is taken for a strike, nothing and one. That makes him a more accessible candidate for a big league call-up, looking for his second shot on the show after spending two difficult months with the A's. Statistically, the pitch. Ground ball hit to short. Brannigan fields it. Up and over to first with his throw a little high, but Cimillo a stretch. And how about that? Noah Murdock works a 9-pitch, 1-2-3, bottom of the seventh inning. Just the second time today the Storm Chasers have got down in order. So it's a 1-2-3, bottom of the seventh. Oscar Rayo back to work as we go to the eighth at Warner Park. It's 9-3 Chasers.

0: 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Now, let's get back to Warner Park. Here's the voice of the Omaha Storm Chasers, Nick Batters.
1: Top of inning 8, 9-3 Omaha leads. Left-hander Oscar Rayo winds and fires. His first pitch to Tamar Johnson, left-hand batting second baseman for Indianapolis. It's in for strike one. Oh, Oscar Rayo is into his second inning of relief. He allowed a couple of singles in the seventh, but retired his next three batters. The 0-1. Johnson looks at a strike, and it's nothing and two. It was the fastball for Oscar Rayo, just 89 miles an hour. This is a guy who, his fastball with Omaha, has sat right at 90 miles an hour. The 0-2. Taken high and outside. 1-2 on Tamar Johnson, who's gone 0-for-1 today, but walked twice. Johnson has drawn 5 walks across 4 games this week. The Indians are a team that walks a lot. The 1-2 in the dirt, 2-2. As a club, Indianapolis is tied for the second most walks drawn by hitters for any International League team, 417 as a club. Well, this matchup is really fascinating, just breaking down the way the teams match up. 2-2. Ground ball hit against the shift past the third baseman Toro and into left field. So Johnson singles to open the top of the eighth. Well, what we have in this matchup is a pitching staff in Omaha who has issued the second most walks of any pitching staff against an offense that has drawn the second most walks. And then you have an Indianapolis pitching staff with the 6th fewest walks issued against an Omaha offense with the 2nd fewest walks drawn. First pitch to Ronnie Simon. Switch hitter bats right-handed. Grounds the first pitch to short. Fielded by Velasquez. Sidearm throw to 2nd for 1. Newman's really to 1st with a stretch from Squires. It ever so slightly pulls him off the bat. Simon is safe at first with Johnson out at second. Brett Squires really does not agree. And he's letting the first base umpire Nathan Hall know. Squires is pleading his case with Nathan Hall. Eli Marrero, the catcher, was headed over there to maybe offer his first baseman some support or encouragement, but the conversation ends. So with that fielder's choice, Ronnie Simon falls to 0-for-4 today, and it's possible that Simon's on-base streak will end at 24 games. Here's Emmanuel Valdez. Left-hand batting DH. First pitch is a swing and a miss on the slider. Nothing and one. Valdez 2-for-3 today. RBI single in the first. He singled and scored in the fourth, so we can connect him to 2 of the 3 Indianapolis runs today. He's had a good week. And a pitch. Down and in. 1-1. Oscar Rayo is one of the younger players in the roster. He's just 24 years old. Born in 2002. He is the youngest player on the roster. And there are a handful born in 2001. He's the only one born in 02. Pitch misses, 1-1. Pitch for Team Nicaragua at the World Baseball Classic this past year. He did not allow a run for the Nicaraguans. 1-1. 9-3 Chasers lead in the 8th. The 2-1. It's a fastball that misses low and away. 3-1 is the count. It's chanting ABS. It missed low and away. But I appreciate where their heart's at. 1-1. Ryo the 3-1. Fly ball's lifted out to left. Rave has it played. Deep in left field. Drifts towards the left field line a bit and makes the catch. There's the second out. So two outs in the inning. Here's Justinson Garcia, right-hand batting center fielder. First pitch is downstairs, ball one. Next offering misses, 2-0. Juan Garcia, who has a hit today in three trips to the plate. The pitch. Grounder hit foul wide of third. It's 2-1. Right-hander Eli Morgan warming for Omaha. The 2-1. Grounder again, foul line of third, 2-2 the count. Yesterday included 13 innings of baseball that, if you were an Omaha fan, a little difficult to watch. Hitting wasn't really there, pitching struggled, a lot of walks and hard contact when the ball was put in play. 2-2 is grounded through the right side, a base hit at a right field. Another hit off of Ryo. He's allowed four today after allowing one to score. He allowed one hit in his first three games, 8 1/3 innings with Omaha. He allowed one hit in his first 8 1/3 innings. He's allowed four singles today. First pitch. Lifted in the air to deep left center, but Rudy Martin Jr. glides into the alley. He makes the catch, and it completes a second scoreless inning for Oscar Ryo, who has begun his AAA tenure with now 10 1/3 scoreless innings. In the eighth, no runs, two hits, no errors, and two left aboard. We go to the bottom of the eighth. Chasers lead it, and two left aboard. We go to the bottom of the eighth. Chasers lead it 9-3.

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1: 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We go to the bottom of the eighth. Omaha leads 9-3. Right-hander Bo Burrows takes over the mound for Indianapolis. His 28th appearance of the season. Right-hander will face the switch-hitting shortstop Andrew Velasquez, who digs in from the left side. The first pitch. This is down and in. Ball one. Velasquez 2-for-3 today. Singles in the fourth and fifth. His single in the fifth inning scored two runs, but he was thrown out at second trying to stretch that single into a double. A 1-0. High drive up the middle to the right of second, past the reach of the pitcher Burrows, and into center field. So after Noah Murdock worked a 1-2-3 seventh inning on just eight pitches, Chasers are back on base with a single off of Burrows. Here's Rudy Martin Jr., left-hand hitting center fielder. Jr. 0-for-3 today with a walk. First pitch is taken for a ball, 1-0. Again, Rudy has the longest active hitting streak on the Storm Chasers at five games, going back to June 27th. He has reached base to extend his on-base streak to seven. 1-0 pitch lifted the other way to left field. He'll sit back on the 1-8 track. It's gone! Rudy Martin Jr. extends his hitting streak with a home run to the opposite field. A two-run shot. And it's 11-3 Chasers in the eighth. Off for Rudy, it's his second home run with Omaha. Just his ninth game. The hit streak is now six. The Storm Chasers today have hit three homers. Matthew Lugo steps in. He had the first home run of the day. It was a solo shot that opened the bottom of the third. First pitch to him misses down and outside. Ball one. Oh, ball and no strikes. The pitch. This is away, 2-0. Now there's a meeting on the mound. The shortstop Brannigan comes out to meet with Burrows and the catcher Flores. Well, Omaha is headed to Louisville after this. Indianapolis returns home to host the Toledo Mudhens for six games at Victory Field. Omaha returns to Victory Field for their final road trip of the season, September 8th to the 13th. That is the Indians' final homestand of the year. It'll be five straight night games and then a day game in Indianapolis. 2-0 to Lugo, a swing and a miss, 2-1. I don't know if Omaha has been to Indianapolis in September. I don't think so. That should be a fun week. The 2-1. Taken for a ball, 3-1. Omaha plays 24 games against Indianapolis this year. At least that's what's on the schedule. 4 6-game series, 2 in Omaha, 2 in Indianapolis. 3-1 to Lugo. Is taken down and away, ball four. He draws his second walk of the day. So a rough start to the inning for Bo Burrows. Single, home run, walk. Lugo is on with nobody out. 11-3 Chasers in the eighth for John Reyes. Omaha plays 24 total games against Indianapolis this year. Also 24 total games against St. Paul. We've played two series at CHS Field. The Saints will come to Warner Park twice. First pitch to Rave, called strike one. St. Paul will be in Omaha end of July into early August, and then they'll be back here at the start of September. Pitch,

downstairs. 1-1. So Omaha plays Indianapolis and St. Paul the most. While the Chasers play six series against Columbus, Iowa, Louisville, and Toledo. The 1-1. Flied high in the air, center field. Justinson Garcia drifting in, shaded slightly towards right. Makes a casual catch at his left side. And there's one away in the bottom of the eighth. If you go back to 2021, obviously Omaha has played Iowa the most. Remember how much Omaha and Iowa played each other in 2021? St. Paul, too. The pitch. Taken for a called strike one by Abraham Toro. Nothing in one. Omaha and Iowa have played each other 128 times. Omaha and St. Paul, 123. 0-1 to Toro, grounded foul to the right. And it's nothing in two. So after Iowa and St. Paul, who has Omaha played the most? Well, that'd be Toledo and Columbus. 102 games against both. And today is the 101st game against Indianapolis. 0-2 to Toro. He's down in the dirt. One ball and two strikes. Well, that's how it felt anecdotally, that that was the order of games played. And it's 87 games against Louisville, who we'll see next week. 30 with Memphis. A 1-2. Lifted in the air, down the left field line, headed for the corner. Hilson on the warning track of the wall, and it's gone! Abraham Toro sneaks one inside the left field pole. A two-run shot, his second of the day. And it's 13-3 Chasers in the eighth. A pair of two-run homers this inning. Stay hot, Abe. Stay hot. So it is a two-homer, three extra base hit, four RBI day for Abraham Toro. Home runs today from Lugo, Martin, and now Toro twice. Brett Squires will hit, left-hand batting first baseman. He's singled twice and has a sacrifice fly. The first pitch, down and in, ball one. Well, that is the fifth two-homer game of the year for Omaha. John Rafe had a pair in April. Brett Squires in May against Memphis. Cameron Meisner in June against Columbus. 1-0 is swung at and missed. And it's 1-1. And now Abraham Toro joins the multi-home run party this season. Toro, his fourth career two-homer game. 1-1 is fouled at the plate. It's 1-2. Toro had a two-homer game with the Tri-City Valley Cats in 2017, with the Corpus Christi Hooks in 2019, and then September 11th of last year, he had a two-homer game with the Worcester Red Sox in Syracuse. Chasers have scored four in the eighth and lead 13-3. Bo Burrows has faced five batters. He's gotten one out, and he's allowed four to score. Squires is behind 1-2. And the pitch. Swing and a miss. Strike three. So Brett Squires is down on strikes for the first time today. There's the second out of the bottom of the eighth. Does appear that Eli Morgan, even though it is nowhere near a save situation, a save would require a 3-1 leader, a three-run leader less. Omaha leads by 10, but Morgan is warming to the bullpen and will have the ninth. The pitch to Gavin Cross. Fouled back, nothing and one. Cross, 2-for-4 today. Two hits, two RBIs. Two strikeouts. And the pitch.
Lifted the other way. Fly ball to left, but playable for Hilson, who moves a few steps to his left and makes the catch to end the bottom of the eighth inning. The Storm Chasers in the eighth score four runs on three hits, two homers, two-run shots from Martin and Poro. There was a walk. Nobody left on base. So eight innings are in the books. It's 13-3 Omaha. And we go to the ninth on a Sunday afternoon at Warner Park.

0: 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Now, let's get back to Warner Park. Here's the voice of the Omaha Storm Chasers, Nick Batters.
1: We go to the top of the ninth inning. This pitching change for Omaha is brought to you by Bishop Exteriors. When it's time for a change, trust the pros at Bishop Exteriors. Right-hander Eli Morgan makes his second appearance of the week, his 17th of the season. Eli has a 3-0 record with a 1.50 ERA. He deals to Rafael Flores Jr., the Indians catcher. First pitch is popped in the air, left side of the diamond. Shortstop Velasquez a few steps back into the left field grass, and he makes the catch for the first down. So one away in the top of the ninth. Two outs to get for Eli Morgan, who we saw come in Wednesday. Morgan earned the save in that ball game. He pitched the top of the ninth. They need a lot of run to score, but struck out three. He's the third pitcher of the game for Omaha. Henry Williams threw a quality start. He's the second Storm Chaser this year with multiple quality starts after Mitch Spence has three. First offering to Jesus Castillo comes home from Morgan. Taken for a ball, 1-0. So Williams a quality start, three runs over six innings. Oscar Rayo, two scoreless innings. He did allow four hits. And now Morgan has the ninth. A 1-0 pinch. Swing and a miss, 1-1. Castillo 0 for 3 today. He's the one that hit into that triple play in the fourth inning. The next pitch. This is outside. 2-1. Right-hander on right-hander, the 2-1 home. Lifted foul out of play to the right. And the count evens at two balls and two strikes. So again, Omaha will head to Louisville next week and begin a six-game series Tuesday at Louisville Slugger Field. That'll be a 5:35 Central start. Mitch Spence is slated to go for Omaha. Brandon Liebrandt for Louisville. It's a 5:35 Central start, and we're on air with the Sarpy County Tourism pregame show at 5:15. A 2-2 from Morgan to Castillo comes home. It's a changeup lifted to center. Rudy Martin calls for it. He makes the catch in shallow center field for the second out. So two away in the top of the ninth. One out to get in this ball game in this series in this two-week homestand. Omaha split the series last week with Columbus. The Indians take this week's series. Indianapolis won four of the first five, so no matter the result today for Omaha, it would be a series win for Indianapolis, just their second in this ballpark. First pitch to Nick Cimillo. Right-hand batting first baseman. Looks like a changeup for a strike. And even with a series loss, this should be a really nice way to end the series, end the double homestand, the longest homestand of the year. The 0-1 misses away. 1-1 the count. And again, the Storm Chasers aren't back at home until that weekend out of the All-Star break, July 17th through the 19th. And the next full week homestand isn't until July 28th through August 2nd. 1-1 for Morgan. Check swing, bounce, foul at the plate. And the Indians are down to their final strike. The count is 1-2. So Eli Morgan has thrown nine pitches, six of them for strikes, and he's a strike away from ending the game. Infield to pull, bases empty, two outs in the ninth. Morgan's 1-2. Down and away, the slider misses, doesn't get the chase. It's 2-2. A 2-2 from Morgan. Flied high in the air, deep to center. Martin races back on the 1-A track. His back to the plate. Rudy Martin Jr. makes the catch. to secure the final out of the ball game. The Storm Chasers win. Well, Morgan works a 1-2-3 top of the ninth inning. And the Omaha Storm Chasers beat the Indianapolis Indians 13-3 on this Sunday afternoon. What a way to end the two-week homestand. So 13-3 is the final score. The Storm Chasers win it. Now the Indians do win the series 4-2. 13-3 is your final. Stick with us. The Sumter Amphitheater post-game show is next.
0: Thanks for tuning into today's Omaha Storm Chasers game. The game may be over, but we're far from through. Stick around for the Sumter Amphitheater postgame show with a look inside the box score, highlights, and analysis of today's game. The Sumter Amphitheater postgame show is next on News Talk 1290 COIL and the Mutual First Federal Credit Union Storm Chasers Baseball Network.

0: 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Welcome to the Sumter Amphitheater postgame show. Sumter Amphitheater, entertainment that's a breath of fresh air. It's time for your look inside the box score with highlights and analysis from today's game. Let's head back to the ballpark. Here again, the voice of the Omaha Storm Chasers, Nick Batters.
1: Well, welcome back to Warner Park. Welcome into the Sumter Amphitheater postgame show. I'm the voice of the Omaha Storm Chasers, Nick Batters. Well, the Storm Chasers salvaged the series today with a 13-3 win over the Indianapolis Indians. Omaha improves to 5-7 in the second half, 38-48 on the season, while the Indians fall to 7-5. And that's in the second half overall this year, 38-49. Well, it was a big game for Omaha, and the Storm Chasers led virtually the entire afternoon. And really, it starts with a quality start from Henry Williams. He allowed a run in the first on an RBI single, but had a stretch between the first and third innings where he retired seven straight. He put two runners on in the fourth, allowed four straight singles and a pair of runs in the fourth, but he got some help from his defense, a triple play turn, and to the top of the fourth inning. And that really gave Omaha the momentum they needed to score nine unanswered runs. Chasers initially took the lead at the bottom of the first. The first three batters reached. John Rave had an RBI double. With one out, Brent Squires a sacrifice fly. And with two outs, Gavin Cross hit an RBI double. Chasers added a run in the third on a solo homer from Matthew Lugo. And three in the bottom of the fifth, an RBI single from Gavin Cross and a two-run single from Andrew Velasquez. Two more crossed in the sixth on a two-run homer from Abraham Toro. And then four scored in the eighth on two-run homers from Rudy Martin Jr. and Toro. So while Henry Williams threw his second quality start at the AAA level, he allowed just three runs over six innings. The bullpen was good behind him. Oscar Rio threw two scoreless innings of relief, and Eli Morgan authored a scoreless ninth inning. Things to note, it's the first AAA win for Henry Williams. He earns his first win at the AAA level. And we have not seen many starts this year where the Chasers have won when the starter goes six innings or more. This is just the third time this year Omaha has won a game when the starter goes six innings or deeper. Williams gets the win. Oscar Rio, with two scoreless innings, has now thrown 10 1/3 scoreless innings over four appearances to begin his AAA career. When you look into the box score, a three-hit game from Abraham Toro. It's his fourth career two-homer game. He had four runs batted in. Seven different players drove in runs today. Everyone that had a hit had an RBI. Three hits, four RBIs for Toro. Two hits and an RBI for Rave. Two hits and an RBI for Squires. Two hits, two RBIs for Cross. Andrew Velasquez had three hits and two RBIs. Rudy Martin Jr. had a hit and two RBIs. Matthew Lugo had a hit and an RBI. Really, a lot of contributors in the lineup. Even Kevin Newman drew a walk. And Eli Marrero was hit by a pitch and score. So top to bottom, everyone in the order contributed. Seven of the 14 hits today went for extra bases with four home runs. So totals for you. First for the visiting Indians. Three runs on nine hits in error. Five left on. The Indians were 3-for-9 with runners in scoring position. While Omaha scored 13 runs on 14 hits with no errors. Five left on. And Omaha 5-for-10 with runners in scoring position. As I mentioned, Henry Williams gets the win. He improves to 1-1, allowing three runs over six innings. And the loss goes to Christian Curtis. The Indianapolis starter allowed four runs over four innings. There was no save of the game. The ball game took 2 hours and 38 minutes. So 13-3 is the final score. Omaha beats Indianapolis, though the Indians do win the series 4-2. So the Chasers win the series finale on this Sunday afternoon. Stick with us. We'll be back to wrap up the Sumter Amphitheater postgame show in a moment.

0: 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Welcome back to the Sumpter Epitheater postgame show. Sumpter Epitheater, entertainment that's a breath of fresh air. We're rounding third and headed home. Once again, here's the voice of the Omaha Storm Chasers, Nick Batters.
1: Well, welcome back to Warner Park. I'm Nick Batters. We are rounding third and headed home on the Sumpter Amphitheater postgame show after this two-week homestand. Omaha split a series with Columbus and then win two of six games with Indianapolis today. It is a 13-3 victory, and the fans have come out of the outfield to play catch on the field on this holiday Sunday afternoon. But before we send you on your way for the day, let's check around the out-of-town scoreboard. We'll start off down at Kansas City, where the Royals salvaged their series with the Phillies with a 5-2 win. Two runs in the bottom of the first for the Royals, and a Lane Thomas double and Michael Massey single. Both teams scored in the fourth. Jack Caglione had a sacrifice fly, and then Salvador Perez doubled in two in the eighth inning. The Royals beat the Phillies 5-2. Lewinder Avila allows one run over five innings, with Matt Strom, John Schreiber, Daniel Lynch the fourth, each earning a hold with a scoreless inning. And Alex Lang gets his eighth save of the year with a scoreless ninth. Two hits for Bobby Witt Jr. And congrats to Bob. He's headed to the All-Star game as the American League starting shortstop. Double-A Northwest Arkansas falls to the Astros affiliate, the Corpus Christi Hooks, 5-2. Naturals got a run in the third on a wild pitch that plated Carson Rockefeller, and Jack Pineda hit a solo homer in the eighth. Steven Zoback struck out eight over 4 1/3 innings, but he's saddled with the loss. Naturals got two hits from Pineda. He had two of the team's four. High A Quad Cities beats the Twins affiliate, the Cedar Rapids Colonels, 8-4. Ramon Ramirez had an RBI double in the first and then scored on a steal and a throw-in error. Two more runs crossed to the third with a Luke Pelzer double and a balk. Two runs scored at the bottom of the fourth on a Trevor Warner home run. And then two more in the eighth on another Ramon Ramirez double. So Ramirez finished the day 2-for-5 with three runs batted in and a run scored. A pretty good bullpen effort today with Mason Miller earning the win. He worked an inning and a third. Single at Columbia right now, playing the bottom of the fourth inning for Segra Park. Fireflies lead the Fredericksburg Nationals 3-0. It's three runs to the bottom of the third on a J.C. Vanek bases-clearing triple. Around the International League, there is one game in progress. It is Toledo 4, Iowa 0. That game at the top of the sixth inning. A couple of games yet to start. They're delayed in Durham. They were supposed to start about an hour ago. Delayed start due to rain. The Gwinnett Stripers on the road at Durham. And then a 6:05 start in Nashville. The Sounds hosting the Jacksonville Jumbo Shrimp. There was a doubleheader today, and only one game was played. The Scranton-Wilkes-Barre Rail Riders scored four in the bottom of the seventh to beat the Norfolk Tides 5-4. It was a walk-off grand slam from Jonathan Ornelas, but rain canceled the second game of that doubleheader. They were trying to make up the rainout from yesterday. There was another walk-off. In 11 innings, the Memphis Redbirds beat the Charlotte Knights 2-1. Matt Kaperniak had a walk-off single in the 11th. Columbus, a 6-2 home win against Louisville. Worcester, a 7-3 win on the road at Syracuse. Lehigh Valley, a 5-3 win at Rochester. And Buffalo, an 8-3 win on the road at St. Paul. So that is our look around the out-of-town scoreboard. And before we wrap things up, we'll pause 10 seconds for station identification.
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1: So again, really glad that you were with us today, this week, this homestand for Storm Chasers Baseball on the Mutual First Federal Credit Union Storm Chasers Baseball Network. Today it was a 13-3 win for Omaha. The Storm Chasers will hit the road, fly to Louisville, Kentucky tomorrow to begin a six-game series with the Louisville Bats. We will have 5:35 Central starts Tuesday through Saturday. Actually, no, it's Tuesday through Thursday. It's 5:35 Tuesday, Wednesday, Thursday, 6:15 Friday and Saturday, and 12:05 on Sunday. So Tuesday, Wednesday, and Thursday, we're on air with the Sarpy County Tourism pregame show at 5:15. Mitch Spence will go Tuesday, Mason Black Wednesday, Ryan Ramsey Thursday for the Storm Chasers. Do hope you can be with us on the Mutual First Federal Credit Union Storm Chasers Baseball Network. I will not be traveling to Louisville. We will be broadcasting those games remotely. But still, hope you can be with us for Storm Chasers baseball next week in Louisville, heading into the All-Star break. So we will talk to you Tuesday. But today, the Storm Chasers win, beating the Indianapolis Indians 13-3. So long, farewell from Water Park, and we'll talk to you Tuesday from Louisville Slugger Field. Good night, everyone.
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0: Firework haze has cleared out, and this evening it's just warm and humid with temperatures in the upper 80s. We drop to the upper 60s overnight tonight, and through the day on Monday, it'll be another warm and humid one with temperatures in the upper 80s to near 90 with relatively calm winds. The same thing on Tuesday, and Wednesday night will be our next chance of thunderstorms. I'm meteorologist Luke Vickery, KETV Newswatch 7.
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2: You smell a little bit skunky in this room
3: now. Uh-oh, what happened?
4: Connor.
3: No. No,
4: that's a different smell.
3: Thank you. You would know.
2: Am I the only one that thinks that it...
3: You are.
2: It's right under this thing and it feels
3: So I'm glad that you've noticed this now.
4: I think I got a whiff.
3: I'm glad that you've noticed this now, Schaefer, that you have walked a mile in these shoes. You've sat here. I've long said that this seat that I'm sitting in and the seat that you're sitting in, and really the seat that Joey is sitting in, are really three different climates entirely. It's like you're sitting in three different
4: areas. Very hot where you're at.
3: Very hot because you're right underneath the deal. And for some reason it gets shut. I'm sitting in space where, for some reason, there's no airflow whatsoever.
4: None.
2: Are they worried about the skunks over at show tonight? Isn't that part of Skunkville over there?
4: Well, I'm sure they...
2: This area and the skunks. You never notice this.
4: I'm sure they're cleared off.
3: What's the deal? I didn't know about Dundee being a skunk town.
4: Well, when we drive in the morning, we'll smell skunks on the way, especially on Farnham when we get on from Dodge. It's happened several times.
3: I mean, I smell skunks.
4: I mean, they're nocturnal animals, so they'll be out at night.
2: You seem surprised when I brought this up, like when I first started working here and I commented on how it smelled skunky most mornings.
3: So I feel like you guys are trying to convince me that I can't smell skunks. I can't.
2: I'm just using your own word.
3: So what you're trying to tell me is that there are more skunks in Dundee?
2: I definitely smell skunks more here than I do out where I live or where I spend the bulk of my time.
3: Really?
2: Yeah.
4: Just the smell is noticeable.
3: I
4: don't know how many skunks are
2: there. Skunk in the morning, and I'm not expecting a skunk smell.
3: Every skunk I've ever smelled is random. It's just in a random place. You know? Oh, there goes a skunk smell.
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6: The house. It is connected to it, basically. And this beginning of the spring here, I went ahead and I was cleaning it up, but I've noticed some major bricks falling, and I'm talking major. So what I did was I had a water problem back there, and I took care of that problem, and I pressure washed the brick real good, the best I could get it. Now, keep in mind that half of that brick is below the concrete sidewalk. Mm. So I'm asking, what do you think would be the next step besides trying to dig all these bricks out of here and replace them? And also, on the other side of my house, the absolute other side of my house, about 4 feet up, right below my window here that I'm speaking to you at, a brick is basically missing. It just kind of disappeared. What is going on with my bricks? Apparently, I have some pretty bad bricks here.
7: Well, what do you think? Old's the house? Just out of curiosity.
6: Well, the house was built in the 50s, but it was brick. It was rebuilt, not rebuilt, but extended. They put some additions on, and then they bricked the whole house.
7: Okay.
6: It's got a fake stone front with brick around the rest of it.
7: Okay. And, you know, so there's all different kinds of bricks, smooth brick, wire cut brick, reclaimed brick. Is it a smooth brick or is it a wire cut brick? We'll start there.
6: It appears to be pretty smooth to me.
7: Okay. And it's not like a used brick or reclaimed brick, is it? Or is it?
6: No.
7: Okay.
6: Does not appear to be anyway. You know, the bricks are clean.
7: Yeah. You know? So, you know, my guess is what's going on. They got a couple things that probably aren't real good. One is the sidewalk is covering up some of the brick. And I don't know what's going underneath that. I don't know. Did you say
6: that's my problem. I'm afraid to coat it like with any kind of a sealer, a rubber sealer or something like that, because I don't want to lock any moisture in it. It could just make the problem worse.
7: Well, you don't want to lock any moisture in it anywhere. When you waterproof brick, that's what you're doing. You're going to use a sealer on there that minimizes the absorption of the water, but it allows to exhaust the moisture out through the brick. So it's kind of like Gore-Tex for your house, if you will. So sealing that can certainly be helpful. A lot of people, and the problem is really more intense if you have reclaimed brick, because it's a softer brick. It absorbs much more water than a regular smooth brick. And if people do seal it or not, you know, it's just susceptible to large amounts of moisture and freeze-thaw cycles, and you get spalling. You get mortar that pops out, brick that cracks and then spalls. I mean, I can see where some of that brick, maybe not the whole brick, but some of the brick would just kind of crumble and fall away. My first house I had, you could see brick laying on the roof as the chimney spalled. And, you know, we patched it. We replaced some bricks. We waterproof or weatherproofed it, I guess. I'll use that word rather than waterproof. So we put a waterproof sealer on there where it breathed. And it slowed it down. It didn't end it. It slowed it down. And when it's underneath the sidewalk, I don't know if that water's rising up. Maybe you had a leak in the basement and that brick's kind of sitting in water. That's going to deteriorate brick faster than, you know, if it's up in the elements with the sun and some rain and things like that. So a couple of problems with it. And, you know, when you said something that would be, you could do besides replace the brick, I think that's probably, you know, you're going to have to do that where the brick is missing anyway. If you have missing mortar and things, I think that's also going to be a problem, that you're going to have to cut that mortar out and do what they call tuck pointing and brick replacement. And then you'd put a waterproofer on there.
6: Okay.
7: But probably have a mason take a look at it and give you kind of a snapshot of what they can determine. You know, in 1950, they didn't have a space behind that brick. Now we got little vents down at the bottom. If water gets down behind that brick through mortar or through the brick itself, it can supposedly work its way down to the base and drain through those weep holes. You didn't have that in 1950s. You know, they started that right around the late 70s. So you might have it inspected.
6: Don't have any of that.
7: Yeah, right. You might have it inspected and just get, you know, a quote and an idea of what they're going to do, and then maybe make a decision on whether there's some things you can do, and maybe have some of those things done by that person also. All right, Frank, thank you much for the call. I appreciate it. You can grab a line. We got lines that are open. It's 800-823-8255. We'll continue with your calls, and you're at home with Gary Sullivan.
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0: All right, back at it we go at home with Gary Sullivan talking a little home improvement at 800-823-8255. Grab a line, and let's go to Rob. Rob, welcome.
1: Good morning, Gary.
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1: I listen to your show regular, but we watch the station here, and but I kept your number, thank goodness.
0: Very good.
1: You gave me some advice in terms of filling cracks and spalling that was going on in the garage, and that turned out quite well. Mm-hmm. And there was a product that you had given to me, and I have, I guess, mislaid the name. I want to coat that cement floor to make it impervious to stuff and to make it look nice. What was the name of the product?
0: Well, tell me, when you say coat it, I mean, is this coating with a clear sealer? Is it like a regular decorative coating, or what were we talking about?
1: A decorative coating, something other than epoxy.
0: Okay. So was this a do-it-yourself product?
1: No, I'm too old to do that anymore.
0: Okay. So there was, at one point, we talked a lot about polyureas, which is probably the latest, greatest, like garage floor. It's not an epoxy, it's a urea, and it has double, triple the life of an epoxy. Not cheap, good stuff. So that would be one that I would recommend. The other, you know, we've talked about different stone finishes you could put over if it was that.
1: Yeah, I think that was one of the things you mentioned the last time, because there was a company out that's doing a lot now with those finishes.
0: Is it like Nature Stone?
1: No, I don't think that was the name of it.
0: All right. So Nature Stone is pebbles about the size of your little fingernail. And it comes in different colors, and it's actually a stone, it's a river stone, that's mixed with an epoxy that's trialed on. Good for garage floors. You start putting it outside with a lot of sun hitting it, you're going to have some fading, I think. But it's good for a garage floors. I've got it in my garage, but that's an option. The other ones are kind of ones you could do yourself or get a painter to do. It's called roller rock or spread stone.
1: That was roller rock.
0: Okay. All right. Well, those are products. I don't have to be a do-it-yourself product or project, but you know, they can be. So it's a really simple, it's fairly a simple project. I mean, if you can paint a wall, you can use the roller rock, or you can get a

0: trainer and they can do it. So
1: I've got a young man that helps me with a lot of stuff, so he could probably do it.
0: Okay. Yeah, there's so what's on the floor now? Is it pretty clean or
1: It is, and the only thing you see on the floor now is where I filled the cracks and the spalling stuff.
0: Super. 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Okay. So it's a very durable coating. It's a two-coat system. Put it on with a roller. 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At least that's my take on it.
1: Okay.
0: And after you put two coats on, it's a slip-resistant coating, and you can even put a slip-resistant clear sealer over that. 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It's, you know, totally slip resistant. 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
1: Well, that was the one you had recommended that you thought would do a good job.
0: Yep.
1: And can I ask a second question?
0: Sure.
1: Totally unrelated.
0: Sure.
1: I have a house that's fairly large. It's a condo. It's about 1,980 square feet on 2 levels.
0: Okay.
1: And on the lower, on each level, I have a Ferguson whole home dehumidifier system. I'm currently emptying about probably 3 gallons of water a day.
0: Okay.
1: Out of it, and I'm wondering if on the lower level, which is where my utility room is and my work room as well, if I could put that humidifier in there. It's just behind a door. Once I want to leave, I don't leave that door open. So I could vent it directly to the sub pump. Would I get the same degree of dehumidification be in a closed room like that?
0: Yeah, so let me ask you a question. Originally, did you say this is a whole home dehumidifier, but it's a portable unit?
1: It's a good-sized portable unit.
0: Okay.
1: But they advertise it as a whole home unit. I have one downstairs and one upstairs, and I can run them on low. Which cost-wise is negligible.
0: Okay.
1: And they really do a fabulous job. Good. I'm holding 37% most of the time in the summer.
0: Oh, that's perfect. That's wonderful. Yeah. So the question is, if you take both of those or one of those, what do you
1: just
0: want?
1: Just the one in the lower level. I'd like to vent directly into the sub pump.
0: Yeah. I would say yes. I have. In fact, ever since I've done a couple of changes in my home, I don't even use it anymore, but I used to run it all the time. And it was on the unfinished side of the basement. And when I ran it, I just kept that door open so that it could, you know, pull the air and all that. And it did a great job. So I would say you should have no problem doing that. I would think you'd get the same results.
1: Yeah, because we go down those stairs. We have because of our age and the kids, we have a chairlift, and that ain't a great thing to have to do every morning.
0: Right. Oh, no. Okay. If you can drain it right into a floor drain or a sump drain, that'd be perfect. Absolutely.
1: Okay, super.
0: All right.
1: Well, I appreciate the help, and I hope we find a station to get you back because we've lost the station totally locally.
0: Yeah. One thing here, Rob, and I say this for everybody, too. I know, you know, we have 330 stations in our network, and, you know, some come and go, and some just close up shop.
1: Yep.
0: But you can, if you have, you know, a computer in an app, an iHeart app, we stream the show in real time, 9 to noon every weekend from our flagship station. So, you know, it's very uncomplicated to do it. If you download the iHeart app and then just click the radio button and put in 55 KRC, during that time period, you can listen to it live.
1: Well, I got a granddaughter that's pretty sharp on that sort of thing, so she could probably set that up.
0: Oh, super easy to do too. It really is.
1: Because I'm computer stupid. I'm an analog person in a computerized world.
0: All right. Well, when you see it happen, when you see her put it together, you go, "Oh yeah, that is easy." So, yeah, let her set that up for you.
1: Thanks so much, Gary.
0: All right. Take care. Very good. And our phone number, if you'd like to join us, do so. It's 800-823-8255. You know, when it comes to putting coatings on garage floors, there are so many choices now. And in a lot of respects, I know garage floors get beat up. There's oil that's penetrated into the concrete. We can help you get that out. I don't care how old it is. We can clean it. We can pressure wash it. If there's multiple coats of paint that have been tried on there, you want to get as much of that off as you can. And I'll tell you, you know, and I talk to callers all the time. There's two ways to do it, mechanically or chemically. And, you know, for $100 or something, mechanically, you can rent a floor grinder. And literally within an hour, hour and a half, you've ground that finish off. And that concrete is ready to accept products like Roller Rock. So, you know, it's a project, but it's not super difficult. It really is easier than you would imagine it to be. And it is a very protective coating. And, you know, we're dressing up our garages. It's kind of an entryway to a lot of homes now with those garages on the side of the house or even right in the front of the house. People enter their house through the garage. So we're dressing those floors up. All right, we're going to take a break. And, John, you're going to be up first as we continue. You're at home with Gary Sullivan.
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0: All right, everybody's kind of working around the home. Thanks for joining me. You're at home with Gary Sullivan. If you'd like to join us, our phone number is 800-823-8255. And Danny Boyle will take your call, and we'll chat about your home project. All right, let's get back to the phone calls. We got John. John, welcome.
1: Hi, Gary. We are we're longtime listeners to your show. Enjoy it very much.
0: Thank you.
1: We recently purchased a home that's made with face brick, and in some places on the face brick, the job was, I guess, sloppily done, and there's a fair amount of mortar on the face of the brick. Mm-hmm. Is there a good way to remove that?
0: Just trying to say what a good way to means, but there is. There are, is it smears or is it kind of like chunks of mortar?
1: Yeah. It's smeared. I think the job was just sloppily done, and it's the back of the home, but it's still face brick, and we'd like to improve that appearance.
0: There is mortar removing products out on the shelf of the hardware store. I try not to. A lot of people tell you, use a little muriatic acid on there on. And it'll clean it off. And, that's great to remove a haze. But if you're trying to remove some bulk, I think that can be a little difficult. If you got any kind of chunks or anything, you can take a cold chisel and chip it away. But outside of that, there are different removing products for brick mortar, which are a little less harsh than a muriatic acid. And again, that's why I asked if it was smeared, because that should clean it up pretty good. It's usually just a powder. It's mixed with water.
1: Do you have a name of the product,
0: I don't, off the top of my head. It's like the name of a product of a plaster patch. It's just kind of plaster patch. So I don't have a name of the powder. But if you go in there where they have... a lot of their concrete supplies, brick supplies, and things like that. There should be a mortar removing product there, and sometimes just a very high detergent, and you can use like a stiff Palmyra scrub brush to get that off.
1: Okay.
0: Which is,
1: I was almost thinking like a wire wheel with a drill, but I'm thinking that
0: you got to be really careful with that. I mean, that's pretty aggressive too, and I've seen people even try to attack it with a regular wire brush, and depending on the hardness of that brick, you may be able to see everywhere where you scratched away on that. I'd rather try a high detergent, nothing real super acidic or anything along those lines, just a high content cleaner. And again, if it's a smear, it should take it off. It's a whole different ball game if somebody's taken a bucket of splashed concrete and splashed it up on brick. That's a different ball game. But the way you describe it, just a sloppy job.
1: Yeah.
0: They could have used that right away and have been easier. But I don't think you're going to have to get into anything real aggressive.
1: Okay. Well, we appreciate the tip. Love your show. And we'll give it a try. Thanks.
0: Very good. You bet. Thank you. And again, our number, grab a line as we talk a little home improvement. Love to chat with you. And Reggie, welcome.
2: Well, thank you, Gary. Happy 4th.
0: Yes, sir. Happy 4th to you.
2: Thank you. Long story short, Gary, last month, second week of June, I had fan blower motor that blows over the A-coil. Mm-hmm. And helps with evaporation. It died, and I had it replaced. As you probably know, you can't get OEM parts right now. Mm-hmm. The HVAC guy put in what's called a rescue motor. And I realize correlation is not proof of causation, but ever since then, I cannot get the humidity in my house under 70%. It feels clammy all the time.
0: Okay.
2: I don't know if it's attributable to replacing the motor or if it could be something else. Real quick, I have a six-year-old Maristar heat pump air conditioning system. I live in Indiana, a lot of sun exposure. The system is a 3-ton unit.
0: So let's see. What is it bringing the temperature down, yet the humidity's high? Is that the issue?
2: Yes, sir. And one other thing, I always keep the thermostat at 76 degrees.
0: Okay.
2: But if I try to turn down to 75, it takes this unit over an hour to get to 75. Just 1 degree, you know, whereas in the past, I could I could get 1 degree lowering in 15 minutes.
0: Yeah, yeah. And what is the humidity in the house?
2: It hovers between 70 and 75%, and normally it's around 50.
0: Yeah. Is the fan that you have off that motor, is that a variable speed, three-speed, single speed?
2: I don't know. Okay. I've got an HVAC guy coming tomorrow. I've used him for 20 years. He's, you know, I have confidence in him. But he said he called one of the engineers at the company, and the engineer didn't think that lowering the fan speed would help. I have read that if you're having humidity problems, it's because the fan speed is too high and you need to lower it. Is that in keeping with your understanding?
0: Is it on is the fan running all the time to circulate the air, or is it just running when the air conditioner's on, or how's that running?
2: Just running when the air conditioner's on, because I've read if you leave it on continuously, it actually makes the thing worse.
0: Right, right. We're starting to get that word out. Over the last 3 years. Yeah, I read an article the other day. It was called, like, if you leave the motor on, and a lot of homes do, or leave the fan on, I'm sorry, you rehydrate your house.
2: And I thought,
0: that's a great way of saying it. You rehydrate your house. But, well, gee, I'm not really sure I have an answer for you. I thought for sure you were going to tell me you had the fan on. I was banking on that.
2: I wish it was that simple, Gary.
0: Yeah, boy, I'll tell you what, I had a humidity problem. It was about 3 years ago, and I a caller said, well, turn the motor off. And I just checked with all kind of HVAC company. They go, it's insignificant. It doesn't make any difference. But I turned the motor off. I put it on auto, and I had my humidity issue resolved in like 2 hours. I've been living the dream ever since. So, you know, I don't know what it would be. I would say, you know, there's a concern here also for me, and I'm not an HVAC guy, but that is a long time to drop it 1 degree. So I wonder if there's something else, even if it's refrigerant and maybe a leakage or something along those lines. I don't know.
2: Okay.
0: Let me know, though.
2: Well, Gary, thank you.
0: All right.
2: Very good. Thank you very much, and happy holiday.
0: Thank you, sir. Take care. All right. We'll continue with your calls, which our phone number is 800-823-8255. And remember that fan on your air conditioner, auto, not on right now. Fair enough. You'll lower the humidity in your home. I guarantee it. We'll continue with your calls. You're at home with Gary Sullivan.

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Firework haze has cleared out, and this evening it's just warm and humid with temperatures in the upper 80s. We drop to the upper 60s overnight tonight, and through the day on Monday, it'll be another warm and humid one with temperatures in the upper 80s to near 90 with relatively calm winds. The same thing on Tuesday, and Wednesday night will be our next chance of thunderstorms. I'm meteorologist Luke Vickery, KETV News Watch 7.

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1: Well, the weekend's upon us. Welcome at home with Gary Sullivan taking you through another weekend. 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You know, we haven't had too many questions about molds and mildews, and maybe it's because it's hot and dry in a lot of places and mold and mildew doesn't function too well there. Algae, fungus, kind of, I don't know. Maybe we're ignoring it on our house, or maybe the lack of growth because of the heat. I don't know. But if you do have that problem, I'll tell you, the Wet and Forget Outdoor is a, the Wet and Forget Max, that's the new name, is a tremendous product. Spray it on, walk away from it, 6 weeks, gone. Your problem is gone. Doesn't get any better than that, right? And if you can, and this time of year it'd be a good reminder, you can use it in any kind of weather, unless you're trying to get mildew stains off a roof, and you got or fungus stains off a roof. You don't want to do it if it's snowing, but I don't think that's going to be a problem today. So you would really like to do it if it's cloudy, if it's going to rain, if it's not 100 degrees. And the reason I say that is you don't want it to evaporate. So it's you spray it on. It creates a minor film. I say minor film because you really can't see it. And then as the sun beats down on it and it rains, it keeps that product active. And it takes about 6 weeks to eliminate. In fact, you'll think it's not working. And then one day you're going to go outside, you're going to look at the roof, and it'll be gone. I mean, that's how it works. And the beautiful part about it is it's a complete kill of that mildew fungus, which is an airborne spore that goes from house to house, whether it's siding or whether it's the black stains on the roof. And since it's a complete kill, it'll take about, year and a half, 2 years to regenerate that. Versus if you just use water, a pressure washer, or other products that are not a complete kill, you could have that stain right back next year. The deal with the Wet and Forget Max, spray it, it'll be gone 6 weeks, and then next year just spray it as a maintenance product, and you will not see those issues again. I mean, they're unsightly. You go through neighborhoods that has that problem, I think it's very unsightly. In fact, I understand there's some insurance companies that are now sending letters to homeowners because some of these roofs come with a 10-year warranty on staining of fungus and algae, mildew and mold. But when that roof's about 15 years old, the half the life of a 30-year roof, you start having these black streaks, and they get darker each year, and they spread. And it's not good for the roof, and it's really unsightly. You go to sell your home, or if your insurance company sends you a letter about getting rid of those stains, and they will. I've had people call this show. You're going to panic because a lot of people don't really realize how you do that. And they start calling different people to take care of that problem. And it's a price tag that you just don't want to visit. The Wet and Forget Max, and they sponsoring this out of the show, but it's such a good product. And it's also that good product is a good tip. Because they have one, the Max, where you can connect it to a hose, and that if it's a calm day and it's in the morning, it's calm, it's cool, little evaporation, you spray that.

0: that roof, do you just connect the hose to the bottle and sprays 25 to 30 feet in the air? And you're done. You've taken care of the problem. So you might want to check into that if I just kind of described your home. And also, you can use it on sidewalks, driveways, patios, vinyl siding, the whole works. But it is a great way to keep your home looking good. All right, let me give you that phone number. Feel free to join us. It's 800-823-8255. Whatever you do, if you're trying to get those streaks off a roof, don't get up there with a pressure washer or something along those lines. I don't suspect you'll do that on a roof. But I've seen it done with people on ladders and a pressure washer and doing siding. Don't do that. Don't do that. You're asking for trouble. I think that's one of the most often visited reasons to go to an emergency room is falling off a ladder. And if you're trying to wrestle, even an electric pressure washer can be heavy. It doesn't have to be that hard. And really does a really nice job. So there's all kinds of things we can do with roofs now. I just talked about clean them. You've heard people talking about spraying products on there that'll give you an extra 5 years worth of life. And people have called me and asked me about that. Does that really work? Yeah. Yeah, it does. So I should do that. Well, that's up to you. I mean, it's not a new roof. That big expenditure is still coming at you down the road. If you do that, make sure you tell your insurance company that you've done that. Otherwise, they're going to look and say, oh, that roof is 25 years old. You need to replace it. Well, I put this stuff on there that rejuvenated the shingles and gave me another 5 years. I've heard some insurance companies accept that and others go, huh? I don't care about that. Your roof's 25 years old. So if you got questions on that, we can walk you through that also. Our phone number again is 800-823-8255. Terry, welcome.
1: Hi, how are you today?
0: Doing fine, thank you.
1: Awesome. I have a screened-in back porch.
0: Okay.
1: And I guess like a plywood ceiling. I don't know. It's been here forever. But I'm seeing like not real black mold or anything, kind of grayish.
0: Okay.
1: There's a shingled roof above it. It's not leaking.
0: Mm-hmm.
1: But what can I get this off with? It's a painted ceiling.
0: Well, we got to kind of know what it is. What do you think that gray is? You think it's a mildew or something along those lines? Or
1: so mildew... couple areas you'll see a little darker, like you think, oh, that's mold, you know, but it's not coming through real dark or anything. There's just bigger patches coming. Mm. But, yeah, it's more, I guess, a mildew. I don't.
0: Yeah. Here's what I would do. How tall is that ceiling in that porch? I mean, can you get up on a ladder to scrub it a little bit?
1: Yeah, probably.
0: Okay.
1: Not real high.
0: Okay. So let's try... let's try like a oxygenated bleach. You hear me talk about that a lot for siding and cleaning decks. It does a great job with molds and mildew. If you were referencing what I just spoke of, the Wet and Forget Max, that needs sunlight and it needs rain to keep that active. So that's not going to really be an answer. Now, Wet and Forget does make a... it's a Wet and Forget indoors.
1: Okay.
0: It's called a disinfectant and mold remover. You could try that also, or just get some oxygenated bleach, some deck cleaner, concrete cleaner that says, you know, oxygenated bleach, and it's a powder mixed with water. Put it on, let it sit about 10 minutes, you know, kind of put it on with a rag or a brush or something. And then 10 minutes, and then reapply it, and then take a scrub brush and see if you can't scrub that off.
1: Okay.
0: My guess is, yes, it is probably mold and mildew. We got organic material in, you know, the ceiling itself, and then we got the mold spores in the air, and we got moisture with this humidity. So I'm assuming that's what it is. I don't know what else it would be. It's, you know, it's
1: I tried
0: like...
1: regular bleach on it, and it takes it off, but it don't stay away.
0: Right, because the biggest fallacy in the world is bleach kills mold. It doesn't. It removes it, but it doesn't completely kill it. So a week later, it's kind of rejuvenated its colony and starts growing again.
1: Yeah, I noticed that.
0: Yeah. So try the oxygenated bleach. At least we're on the right track here. There's also one you might just take a look at. I haven't used it. I hear good things about it. It's called 30-Second Cleaner.
1: Okay.
0: It smells like a really strong chlorine bleach. So I don't really know what's in it. I can tell you the oxygenated bleach is going to be safer to use.
1: Okay. Yeah, if I'm up there right at it, I don't want to.
0: Yeah, a lot of those chlorine bleaches, they make you feel good because it smells bad and it disappears right away.
1: Okay.
0: But who wants it back in a week?
1: Right. I want to paint the ceiling. Is that Kiehl's product still available in paint and does work?
0: Yeah, it does. What I would do on something like that is, first of all, use the oxygenated bleach, clean it. And then really, if there's no mildew and it's clean, if you use like a Sherwin-Williams Emerald exterior paint, this is a screen porch or just a ceiling? It's not enclosed, right?
1: Screened-in porch.
0: Okay, good. So screen porch, just use the Sherwin-Williams Emerald paint. It's mildew resistant.
1: Oh, now, okay.
0: That doesn't mean it's forever, but it's really going to help with minimizing the growth of mildew. It's a really good paint, too.
1: Does the wet and forget work on rubber roofs?
0: Oh, yeah, sure. I don't know any substrate it doesn't work on.
1: Oh, okay. Because I'm seeing, I guess, looks like little green.
0: Oh, yeah, that'll take it off.
1: Okay, yeah.
0: When you say flakes are about the size of the nickel?
1: Yep.
0: And it almost looks like it blooms, like it's green and then turns gray.
1: Yeah, kind of looks like little flowers up there for
0: right.
1: a little bit.
0: So that's called lichen.
1: Oh, okay.
0: And lichen is hard to kill, but the wet and forget will kill it. It may take a second application.
1: Okay.
0: And it'll actually increase, it'll bloom. It'll literally bloom. You'll be able to see it working.
1: That's what it looks like, because I've been able to get up there, and I'm being extremely careful because you don't want to poke a hole, of course.
0: Right.
1: But I had a, snow scraper.
0: Mm-hmm.
1: And they're flaking it loose.
0: Yeah. Get that wet and forget max. Spray it. Just saturate that area. And again, give it 5-6 weeks. And my guess is it won't be gone. It'll be more of a silver color. And just reapply it. And then it'll be gone. I had some on the north side of my home on the brick. And it did a great job.
1: Okay, great.
0: All right, Terry.
1: Thank you so much. Have a great week.
0: You do the same. Thank you. 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

0: All right, I say we get back at it. What do you think? Lisa, welcome.
1: Hi, Gary. I listen to your show all the time, and I've always wanted to call about the 30-second cleaner, and it's so ironic that you actually just said something about it, because I was like, wow. I asked your call screener if it was okay to talk about it, because I didn't know if you like a sponsor with Wet and Forget. So it's okay to mention
0: Sure. We're just trying to help the homeowners. We got some great sponsors, but yeah, go ahead.
1: Okay, I saw a video on YouTube about it, and I bought it for my house. And you hook it on to the, you know, spray your hose, and then you, of course, you spray your plants first,
0: right?
1: Just like any other product you'd mention. And you hook it on, of course, buy a refill so you don't have to keep buying the attachment.
0: Right.
1: And you spray it on, and instead of, and it's immediate. Like, I mean, it's like literally within 30 seconds, it starts dripping off.
0: Mm-hmm.
1: And then instead of rinsing it, spray it one more time, because then it's much cleaner and it's more, it penetrates and cleans much better because it's already getting cleaner.
0: Okay.
1: So spray it again and then rinse. You have to pay attention, though, to if your bottle's empty. It's so easy to get distracted with angles and, you know, making sure you're getting everything, that all of a sudden you realize your bottle's empty and you're just spraying water and not realizing it.
0: Right,
1: you know?
0: Right. I've had that with other products I've used, too. So is what were you trying to clean? Was it mold and mildew?
1: Yeah, like on the house, or I have the white privacy fences, and but it's so fast, like it's gone, and it doesn't come back within weeks or even the next year. It could take a couple of years to come back, and so I only use it every few years. You got to wear goggles and preferably white clothes. It does have a bleach smell.
0: Mm-hmm. It's got the, and I forget the name of the chemical name of it. It's, they call it bleach free, but it's got the component that you would use in chlorine bleach. So it definitely has a chlorine smell to it.
1: I have before and after photos. I'd love to email them to you and show you, unless you've used it before. But
0: I have used it, but it's probably been about 12 years. It was actually right when they came out with it. Everybody was coming out with a good cleaner to get rid of molds and mildews, and I've gravitated to the oxygenated bleach just because I felt it was a little less obtrusive to smelling. But I did have kind of the same effect you did. It cleaned the product. I mean, it did the project. It did exactly what it said it would do. Back then, they didn't have the spray on, so I'm glad to hear about that, too. Lisa, gotta scoot. Thank you much. You're at home with Gary Sullivan.
2: And you have fix-it questions, give Gary a call at 1-800-823-TALK. This is At Home with Gary Sullivan.

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2: Firework haze has cleared out, and this evening it's just warm and humid with temperatures in the upper 80s. We drop to the upper 60s overnight tonight, and through the day on Monday it'll be another warm and humid one with temperatures in the upper 80s to near 90 with relatively calm winds. The same thing on Tuesday, and Wednesday night will be our next chance of thunderstorms. I'm meteorologist Luke Vickery, KETV NewsWatch 7.

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1: Could we make an argument for it actually being Michigan State or Maryland?
2: Well, that's where I wanted to start. I'm just going to run down the list. Obviously, it's none of the first three.
1: No.
2: Though it could be like the Georgia Southern.

0: are the first two of the winnable ones where you don't have to squint that hard to go, oh boy, but could stumble.
1: Not to mention, so if you look at the Bill Connolly SP Plus numbers, which we have done on the show a few times so far this offseason, Nebraska right now is favored in six, they're underdogs in six. The games that they are favored in include Michigan State on the road, include Maryland at home. And so if you lose one of those games, in theory, right now, on paper, you have lost a game that you are favored to win. And thus, then, to get even to 6-6, it would require you pulling an upset against a team that you are favored to lose it.
2: I think it's Maryland and Michigan State because it's the first, I mean, it's conference games, that's important. I think those will really set the vibe 100%. For the season.
1: John, the other thing that we've not mentioned is we keep talking about 5-0 runway, 5-0 runway. Mm-hmm. How many times have you and I sat on this show and said they have the path to a blank record?
0: Yep.
1: And they never get there.
0: And they never do.
1: And so if they're going to finally get to the hot start before the big dog comes in, or before you travel to the big dog, it would require you to win both of those games.
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All right, back to work we go. At Home with Gary Sullivan. Let me give you the phone number. We're talking about your home, and is there many things more important than our homes? We, you know, when I saw somebody doing a report on homes, and I'm not really sure what the point was. The point was, I think, so it may even been an advertisement. It was to acquire wealth. don't buy a home. Which in the past, it was America was built on people buying homes. The economy is based on people buying homes, etc. And is that switching or not? I don't look at everything I buy as an investment. Homes, really, and getting off the subject a little bit, but a home is yours. It's where you put roots down. There's a lot of, when I was on the board at Habitat for Humanity, there's a lot of data that speaks of the stability of and the control you have as a homeowner and how children flourish when there is a home that they own versus living in rent. Plus, rent is volatile, right? I mean, you're not in control. If the landlord wants to increase rent, they will increase rent. As a homeowner, you have other issues. When the air conditioner goes on, out, that's on you. So a home is home base, right? It is part of you, part of your family. And it is something we try to take care of. And we try to maintain it. And I think it was last weekend we got into this whole thing about the age of homes in cities. And I think one of the older ones, like Buffalo, New York, the average age of a home was 90 years old. Some of the age of the homes in my city, depending on the suburb and everything, 65, 75 years old. Average age of a home, and I can't remember whether the data I was reading was by state or by nation, but it was 45 years. And it was talking, and we've been hearing affordability in homes. So it was speaking on that. And one of the interesting things of the data on the older homes was it was talking about remodeling and maintenance and the money that was going into that umbrella, spending money into your home, was really going into more replacement than remodeling. What's that mean? So maybe you just bought an air conditioner. Maybe that was $8,000, $9,000.

0: $10,000.
1: $10,000. That kind of fell into money we're replacing in our homes. But stop and ask yourself, who really gets excited about buying a roof or an air conditioner? I mean, they're nice. You got to have a roof, right? And it's really nice to be cool. It's kind of a, I don't know, is it a necessity? It feels like it. It is to me. I'll admit it. But I'm not going to get as thrilled about buying an air conditioner than I am if I remodeled the kitchen or put in a new front door. And this article was basically saying a lot of money that we're spending in the homes is basically for necessities now. Like, I think it was like 54%. So the average age of home in the state and or country, again, I can't remember, was 45 years. And the expenditure in remodeling was on necessities rather than a wonderful new kitchen or bath or something along those lines. All right. I just found it interesting, and I think it's very truthful. All right, I think that data is pretty doggone accurate. All right, our phone number is 800-823-8255. You can join us as we work our way through another weekend, getting a few of those things done around the home. So thanks for joining me. When we were talking a little bit ago, we were talking about a fellow with a brick and a spalling problem. You know, we're all always finding things we need to take care of, and I had mentioned tuck pointing. And tuck pointing is when you cut out all the mortar and you cut out and you remove the brick. And masons do that work, and what a talent they are. You might be thinking, well, anybody can cut the mortar and remove a brick, and you know, with the right tools, you can. Tell you where a mason's invaluable is their eyes and their hands. Because once you get that brick out, then you put the mortar bed in that holds the brick in place. And the mortar on your chimney, which everybody can see, or the front of your house on a brick wall, which everybody can see, there is a talent to matching that mortar. Mortar mix in a bag is one color of mortar. Yet, you drive in different parts of the country, there's all different colors of mortar. Mortar, how long it's been on your house. What's that mortar look when it's totally clean? And so matching that mortar, and I'll tell you, there's some great masons that do wonderful work. And, you know, as a novice or a do-it-yourselfer, that talent just, it's earned over years. I'm not discouraging you to try it. But if you do try it, I got a little tip for you. As you mix the mortar, there is also dyes you can add to the mortar at your local hardware store. They're red, they're beige, they're brown, they're black. And you got to know exactly how much you're putting in there. And when you mix it all up and you look at it, that's not the color it's going to be when it dries. So it gets a little complicated. But the way you can see what it's going to look like when it's dry, or pretty close, you take a dollop of that mortar and put it on the surface of a piece of glass. And you turn that glass over. So you can get scrap glass at the hardware store. Put a little dollop of the mortar you just mixed with an ounce of tin in it or whatever. You turn it over, and that's going to be the color that mortar is when it dries. And then you can make, you know, you're going to just keep making a formula till you're pretty doggone close. The interesting thing about a good mason, they do it by eyeball, and that has always amazed me. Anthony, welcome.
2: Hey, Gary, love your show.
1: Thank you.
2: I got a good one for you here.
1: All right.
2: When I was building out my basement, the way the plumbing was for the bath was for a half bath. So I was finishing that bathroom off, you know, putting the drywall up, and I ended up with a room that was about 4 feet by 5 feet. So I said, well, I'm going to make that a shower. Mm-hmm. So I had a drain cut into it and put a ceramic tile down, floor down.
1: Okay.
2: But I'd bought so much marble from a store that was going out of business, I marbled the whole shower.
1: It was the project that kept giving.
2: Yeah. It wasn't easy, but I did it. Right. But my problem is I've got some seepage around the bottom of the shower, and I think I know what to do. There's some grout that's where the shower head has been leaking a little bit that needs to be replaced. And then I was going to redo I need to get a mold treatment to put around the inside of the shower and then just re-caulk it. But I was wondering, could there be seepage through the grout lines in the marble?
1: Could be. I think grout has about a 3% absorption rate. Mm-hmm. You know, the finding those that leak or that weeping of water in a shower is hard. I've helped different people try to locate it, some successfully, some not. Mm-hmm. But I can tell you, have you done the old hose thing to see if you can get it to reproduce where the water is?
2: The old hose thing?
1: Connect it to like the vanity sink or something, take a hose and do like the back wall, get it all wet and see if we mm-hmm. got any seepage, and then do the front wall and the side wall. And, you know, you're trying to pinpoint where that leak can be because there's different areas that are usually vulnerable. It's not always just the seam. And one of the things is around if there's, you know, the handles for the shower, and then usually there's an excussion plate behind that. There's usually a hole.
2: Right.
1: And, you know, you take a shower, water bounces off you, it gets behind the excussion plates because they're not caulked, and water starts weeping down, and that's a problem. And you can really kind of determine that if you take that hose, hook it up to a vanity. You got to have an adapter to fit the thread pattern and everything. But then just do, I'd probably start with the base. See if, you know, put it all around the base. See if the base is leaking.
2: Here's the thing about it. It's there's seepage pretty much all the way around the two walls.
1: Okay.
2: Where the shower head is, the shower head kind of hits the back wall.
1: Okay.
2: And then I've got to replace the shower head because it's leaking
1: mm-hmm.
2: right down in the grout, very close to the front wall.
1: Mm-hmm. Mm-hmm.
2: So I'm thinking, well, number one, I need to, you know, it needs to be cleaned really good.
1: Yeah.
2: Then
1: sealed.
2: And then replace some grout, and then maybe just I was filling around the side, and I'm going, well, I know I caulked it,
1: mm-hmm.
2: but maybe the caulk I didn't put enough caulking because I can feel some areas where I can almost put my, you know, not my fingers, but the tips of my fingers. Hmm. In that bottom, you know, the bottom where the marble meets the ceramic tile.
1: Right.
2: So I was thinking maybe I should just re-caulk everything after I clean it.
1: Yeah, so just a couple things here is original question was, you know, about the ceiling. Can grout, you know, allow water to get in? I said yes. You know, sometimes 3% is the figure I hear for standard grout unsealed. When grout is sealed, you can get it down to about 0.5%, so pretty mm-hmm. immaterial. So maybe the deal is we just go ahead and, you know, first of all, clean the grout and go ahead and seal it and see if that has eliminated the problem. If it hasn't eliminated the problem, maybe we start addressing the caulking. The issue here is you if you're going to caulk, you have to remove the old caulk, which makes sense. I mean, you just can't smear it on the surface or caulk it on the surface. The seal on caulking is actually done. You're not looking to fill up the entire crevice, but to get down into that crevice where it can attach to the bottom of the ceramic tile and the top of the shower floor. That's what you're trying to seal. So it's not just we're sealing it on the surface. You know, we got a bead of silicone or siliconized caulking. We got to get it down into that crevice. And it has to be dry when it, too. A lot of times we'll clean it. We'll try and get rid of molds and mildews. And really, once you take out that old caulking, I want you to take some Q-tips or some cotton cloth with a rubbing alcohol and just clean that whole groove out. And also that rubbing alcohol will, you know, take some of that water away and then just give it a good bead of caulking into the crevice, not trying to fill it, but a nice smooth crevice also.
2: Right. Should I treat it with any type of mold remover? Or?
1: If there's mold, yeah, sure. Yeah. Yeah. You want to kill the mold. Because if it's leaking, that means there's been water intrusion. So you may get that caulking out. There's microband caulking, which doesn't allow mold to grow on its surface, but it can still mold because it can grow up through and around that caulking. So when you dig out the caulking, if that is the problem, you'll probably see some mold back there. So using a mold remover, and then I said use a rubbing alcohol to dry it, then apply the caulking. All right, thank you much for the call. Good luck on that. Those things can be challenging for sure. You're at home with Gary Sullivan.
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1: All right, back to work. And if you'd like to join us as we talk about your home, the phone number is 800-823-8255. John, welcome.
2: Oh, good morning, Gary. Thanks for taking my call.
1: You're quite welcome.
2: Got a question. I just want to pull on your experience around painting and varnishing. I'm working on a base for a butcher block table that I'm working on for our kitchen, and I'm using tongue oil. It's natural oak. I'm using a tongue oil product on it just to bring the grain out.
1: Uh-huh.
2: And I'm thinking because that's got shelves on it, and we're going to be putting baskets and pans and stuff on it. Do you have any thoughts around what type of a final coat to put over that tongue oil finish to give it some wearability and scratch resistance,
1: yeah,
2: or just leave it alone? What are your thoughts?
1: You could do both. I mean, tongue oil is, you know, if you just look at it from a simplest terms, kind of like a diluted urethane, something along those lines. So if you want to have added protection, I would probably just use, you know, a good polyurethane on there, or a, the difference is the tongue oil's built-in finish, built into the fibers, so you've got good protection there. Your urethane would lay nicely on the surface of that to give it the good, protection. You could get that in a flat. You could get it in a satin. So, yeah, I think for the added protection, keep it from staining, that kind of thing, I think that'd be a good idea.
2: Okay. What about, and I appreciate that, but just a quick follow-up question. What if I were to use, like, a Rust-Oleum clear coat, or would that not be a good idea?
1: You know, that's a good question. I don't think I would consider it a bad idea. I don't really know what the difference would be. A urethane is going to brush out better and probably offer more protection than a clear coat of Rust-Oleum, because it's really designed for wood. I know some of the urethanes, not that there'd be a lot of alcohol on a butcher block, but it's more resistant to more things than, say, a clear coat coating, something along those lines.
2: Okay, well, I appreciate it. Good advice. I appreciate you taking the call, and you have a great day.
1: All right, you do the same, John. Thanks. All right, and so the tongue oil is really good. I mean, you could leave that down on the base as is protecting, but it's a built-in. It's kind of like the difference between a semi-transparent stain and a solid color stain. So if you wanted to have something more of a decorative and see the grain, but you'll still see that with a satin urethane, and it's going to offer you more protection than a tongue oil. So that's why I say that. All right, the phone number I'll give you, and you can load it up. We got an hour to go in your weekend, so join us. It's 800-823-8255. You're at home with Gary Sullivan.